0: by their own security detail, not police protection funded by the state. The couple say they're returning as private citizens and will not take on official royal duties, though King Charles has said he welcomes the chance to see more of his grandchildren. Ollie Barrett reports from London.
1: One of the ways in which this was surprising to the British people was the rapidity with which it was all announced. And we're told that King Charles was only informed a few days ahead of the Sussexes' imminent return to the UK. Archie and Lilibet, we understand, will attend a British school as soon as next week. That seems to be part of the reasoning behind their return to the UK. But as far as we know, Harry and William are still not speaking.
0: From Bureaus Worldwide, this is FSN.
2: Welcome to America Through the Eyes of an Illiterate. I'm your host, Felix Strozier. I started and run an organization based here in the Tacoma Hilltop area that helps people who can't read or write well. It's called Adults with Learning Disability Foundation. I started this organization because I am also an illiterate. With this show, I hope to raise awareness about our literacy community and provide listeners who struggle with some resources and tools to help them get by in a world that wasn't built with them in mind. This episode, we would like to continue our conversation to better understand exactly what an illiterate may go through. Hi, everybody. Welcome to another episode. So I'm here with Robert, the silent guy. How you doing, Robert?
3: Good, good.
2: Here with Mika. How you doing, Mika? We got her back.
4: Hello, everyone. Hi.
2: So, you know, we were sitting here talking, and we just want to kind of, we had an interesting conversation. And so the conversation came up by, I asked the question, do people who can read, do they read a lot? And the question was, the answer was no. And so what we want to do is let's just talk a little bit about why that is. And this question is kind of for you, Robert, or you, Mika, to just talk about, let's bring up some conversation about maybe why readers don't read. Any ideas?
3: Yeah. I don't read. And I'm a reader. I mean, I have all kinds of books. I mean, I read the Bible and stuff, but I mean, there's so much information you could get out of a book. And I don't take the time to do it because I don't know. That's a hard one to really say why I don't, because there is a lot of knowledge and you could learn a lot of tools by reading certain books. But I just... The only one I really pick up is my devotionals and Daily Bread, you know, and the Bible.
2: See, now I know you, and it doesn't seem as though I know you have more drive than that. And the knowledge, you're correct. It's in those books that do you try to read audio books?
3: No.
2: You don't like... books on tape, that type of stuff.
3: I've never tried it.
2: You haven't?
3: No.
2: Yeah, all it is just, I like audio books, but I like books on tape. Books on tape gives me a book that I can read along with, so it helps me grow. Yeah, so, but it's just really weird. Mika, chime in.
4: Me, personally, I'm like Mr. Robert. I pick up my Bible or my daily devotions just to piggyback off that. But for me personally, I think I don't read books because I have to find it to be very captivating or something very interesting that'll hold my attention. If it's not holding my attention, I won't even comprehend it, if you would. You know what I mean? And I struggle kind of like that with just reading the Bible. If it's not something I can kind of relate to, or if it's not real captivating or interesting, I sit it to the side, or I'm done. I just leave it alone. And that's sad, because like Robert said, you get a lot out of books, whether they're fictional, non-fictional, you know, you can really learn a lot. And it improves your brain cells.
2: And that's what, you know, that's what I think that most people would, that's the benefit that they would want to weep. Now, you know, there are so many, for you readers, okay, I just want to say to you this, is there are so many people who wish that they could read what was in front of them, and they wonder why readers just don't take advantage of certain things. Now, they have this saying about people who struggle with reading and writing. You know, throughout the years, they have been called lazy, not put forth an effort, you know, just negative things that when you have a learning disability, it's really not a fault of your own. It's just how you built. Okay. So have you ever, Robert, have you ever, what do you think thinking outside the box means? I'm going to try to get you motivated to read more by the time this is over.
5: Well, let me start. I'm going to go off for a second.
2: Okay.
5: Off what you just asked me. When I was a kid, reading was my best subject in school. Mathematics, English, science, all that stuff like that was hard, but for some reason, books were really captivated me. And so while you were talking about all that, I was like, how could you get older and that was your bread and butter when you were young? Now you get older and you don't like it, you know? So it brought up some stuff to me, you know, some good points. Why don't I pick up other books other than just the Bible, you know, because it takes you away, you know, it's escapism. You get a good book, like Mika was saying, and man, you don't want to put it down. They're page turners.
2: Right.
5: You get stuck on that book when it's a page turner.
2: You know, I find that to be true. You know, anytime I'm having success doing anything, the more I learn about it, that's how it works. Sometimes I go page after page after page. Now, if I turned that first page and I didn't understand what was going on, see, the amazing part was that I was understanding something, and it brought great joy to my heart that I was being successful at that time. And so I know what it is to not to be able to put something down. But that's when you're being successful at something. And when we talk about reading or not reading is not success, you know. And so how do we change our thinking when it comes to that? Remember, I want to have you and Mika reading books every day after this, taking advantage of things that other people can't do well, because they can't do it. Mika, you quiet over there. What's up?
4: Hey, you know, I thank you for giving me that challenge. Just to put in, my caregiver is a reader. She comes over with book, and I promise you, a book about this thick will be done in about 2 days, and then she's on to another one, 2.5 days or so. And she'll probably say I'm exaggerating, but I'm not. She's a real book reader. Now me, I always say what I want to do more of. Do I actually do it? And I'm going to branch off just for a second. Not just reading. I say I want to do more with the community now that I'm here living. I want to be more involved with my church and helping and reaching out, because we're an outreach church. I just want to better myself. I want to be more, if you will, kind of do like legendary things. You know, I want to matter. I want to know that things that I've done in my life mattered. I made a difference somewhere in somebody's life. I know I definitely want to make a difference in my life, breaking generational curses and so forth, but I want to make a difference in the world some type of way. And I know with educating myself with more books, that would be a good tool.
2: I talk to a lot of people, and a lot of people, you know, the number one book that is being read is the Bible, of course. We go to there's young people who are in college, and they're reading all the time. Do we think that there could be like a, can we burn ourselves out with reading? Because there's a reason that people can do certain things and don't. Because like, man, you know, your imagination is created through reading and thinking, okay? And so the more you read, the bigger your imagination becomes. I know during a period of time, they were having people say that reading was fundamental.
4: Yes.
2: Read to achieve, you know, powerful things, but it just didn't count for everybody because everybody is not that easy. And Robert, you and I were talking about that as well, because most people sometime who are in conversation sometime tell people how easy certain things are. And so we have to remember things aren't always easy for everyone. And I think that we do judge books by their cover, mm-hmm. but we have to realize that a lot of people who have bad covers work and study to where their bad cover looks like a good cover.
3: I like that.
4: You mean they're working so hard to make it look like a
2: yes.
4: a good cover? I could understand what you're saying with that. I'm probably kind of guilty of that myself, you know. Okay. And that kind of deals with people that kind of prejudge you in life, if you would. That kind of goes hand in hand. You work hard at trying to turn. Say, for instance, what I mean by that, hey, Robert, you know, I heard that you're back in the streets now. You know what I mean? That may not be true.
2: Yeah.
4: So you don't actually come out and tell me that that's not true, because it stuns you so much to where you're just like, you know, wow. So then you go back and you look at yourself and you come back out maybe next week and you're trying to do different things in your life where it doesn't appear to others that you're back in the street. You understand what I'm saying?
3: Sure, sure.
4: Yeah. And then to tie in with the books, like you say, don't judge a book by its cover. Well, you may read the back jacket of that book and say, oh, this one ain't for me. But another reason why I don't read as much that just came in my mind is the time of the day when you're used to your routine schedule and doing what you do. Where's that time for the book?
2: I know what you're saying. I know what you're saying. But listen, I want to push you guys to be the best that you can be at all times.
4: Okay.
2: You know, the thing is like when something, if something we all would read if it was something tangible behind reading. Do you get what I'm saying? So if I said, Robert, I give you $20 to read this book, you would read the book. I'm just saying, I'm sorry to use you as an example, but some people would read the book, okay? And what I'm saying is when you are getting the best out of yourself, sometimes you got to go for it and just understand the benefit of the reading aspect, because the reading aspect really is what helped mold you and get you ready. So reading is not a bad thing, even if you don't do it well. I would hate to think that I want to do it so bad as a non-reader, but other people just see it as not important. And maybe that's because of how they pick up on future reference. Most of the time, my future reference is just what has stuck in my head. I haven't wrote any notes, you know, or anything. Hey, that's pretty amazing, but you leave a lot out. And so when we think about our young people, okay, and being incarcerated, being in these juvenile homes and, you know, having these stressed families. Do you think any of that comes from maybe a lack of, because a lack of reading is a lack of knowledge and experience, because reading gives you a lot of ways to grow. I know that's a mouthful, but try to.
4: It was.
3: You know what? And then honestly, I need, truth be told, I need some accountability. If I had some accountability that I had to read something, then I would probably read, because somebody would ask me, hey, so how'd that turn out? What'd you get out of that book? Mm-hmm. Because there's too many distractions. I have too many distractions or other things that I think are more important than reading. That's the real.
6: I'm gonna put you on the spot.
3: Okay.
6: Tell me, you know, I know, like we talked about time of day. I understand that work has a present over everything, but do you, you know, maybe you can read something early and let it marinate all day long with a thought. You know, I don't know what makes the brain stronger or what creates a weak brain. You know, we're in the phone era, the internet and all that. Our phone knows everything, but if you ask yourself a telephone number, you don't even know a number. Now, when I was coming up, we had rotary phone. Mm-hmm. You had to know those 7 digits, and you did know those 7 digits.
4: Right.
6: And now I don't even know telephone numbers, mm-hmm, no more, because I depend on the phone. But a slow reader can't depend on that. See, we have to always be out there trying to pull that knowledge into us. And we were talking about that as well, because that's what it is when we were talking about, because knowledge is power, okay? And a lot of things that we talk about that maybe is less talked about that we buy into, okay? I think that a lot of times in our brains, it starts to say, hey, we do what other people do. You know, we say to ourselves, Peter doesn't read that much and he's okay. Johnny never reads and he's okay. You know, but neither one of those people may have the same outlook or the drive that, let's say, you have. Okay, so tell me some more stuff. Tell me something about do you think reading is a problem with our young people? Do you think that that's why we have so much crime?
4: If I could start on this one, I can't even say or blame it on reading. I think it's the lack of parenting and discipline, because when I was coming up, we had to respect our parents, and when there were adults in the room, when they were talking, kids were not allowed to be in there. You go in a separate room or go outside and play. It was yes, ma'am, no, ma'am, yes, sir, no, sir. Excuse me if you needed to interrupt the conversation, or you wait till a good time is, and then you say mom or dad or grandma, whoever raised you. It's lack of discipline that I'll say the last two generations coming out is dealing with, is why it's so much crime, along with what played on TV, the radio, the songs that they listen to with the hip hop world today. I don't blame it on reading, because if they say you got a kid that goes to school, they're acing, they're reading, they're excelling.
6: Not talking about the reader, talking about the non-reader. The one who can't do what the reader can, but can only find opportunity that's a bad opportunity.
4: Okay, well, even if so, still, just say even if he can't read, I still blame it on upbringing, however they were upbringing. You know what I'm saying?
6: Well, you know, we live in a different world now. And I do want to say, because I don't want our listeners to think that they're not wonderful parents. I believe that we have good parents. And I think that what has happened is that discipline has been taken away from the parents. The parents struggle themselves,
4: mm-hmm,
6: okay, to be able to. If you don't really understand the law about whooping your kid, why you think so many parents over whoop their kids? Because they don't understand, because that's what happened to us, you know.
4: Right.
6: Our parents put that foot down, and we did have honor and respect. And today, you know, just grandmama meant everything, and mama you bet not talk about. But nowadays we're beating up our mothers,
4: mm-hmm,
6: you know. So if it's not, and when I talk about the non-reader, to put it in perspective, I'm talking about opportunity, the lack of. It's the only reason why a person, if I can go out and work a good job, why am I doing bad things when I can go out and work a good job? Now, if no one will give me a job, then I guess I have to do what I have to do. But, you know, so saying that, because I'm really, I want to get an understanding. Do you guys think that, you know, every so often it comes out with reports of our job situation? Do you think that there's as many jobs as they say there are? And what I'm talking about, when you're talking about the ghetto or the inner city stuff, you're not talking about like the tech jobs, okay? Because if you only bringing in tech jobs and you got a bunch of welders, well, them welders ain't working. So I'm saying, are we being truthful about how we're helping people grow? Do we just say things are there for people and they're really not, and the only people know that it's not are the people who go after it?
4: Yeah, that are actually seeking, going through it. I can see what you're saying. I kind of feel that way sometimes. You know, you always look around the city, just say the city where we are. Everybody's got signs up saying we're hiring, we're hiring, we're hiring. But to go back on the topic that we're talking about, for those that are non-readers, if they don't know how to read, you know, how are they going to do the application unless they get the paper application? A lot of applications, you got to go online.
6: Yes.
4: So they're probably having somebody else do their application for them.
6: AWLD.
4: You know, and yes, and trying to come back in. So I don't know. I think that they put out more things as such, or saying there's more opportunities than what there really are. I think so at times. Yes, I think like that.
6: Because I hear people talking about the economy growing, and maybe I just don't understand it. And that's why, you know, see, this is what we're talking about now, is things that readers, non-readers, slow readers, everybody should be able to understand. If you talking about opportunity, wouldn't you think that you would have to set everybody up for opportunity? Is it just for some people to have opportunity? You know, I was thinking the other day, I was like, I missed out on on what I was good at. I missed out on it. But I missed out on it because of my lack of reading and writing. See, because I was a star athlete, okay? I was a 12 letterman. I played sports all through the year, okay? And I was good, but my grades weren't good. And it's my grades that will allow me to move forward. And because of that lack of, there should have been something, or we should be creating something right now that benefit people who can't do something, okay? Like, it should have been like some fun, because obviously the origin of reading, I'm not actually for sure, but I'll tell you that I know that it's at least 100 years old, the origin, okay? Because I looked it up to see how long they had known that that there were non-readers out there. And how you know that they know is go to Webster Dictionary. There's a definition for it. But the definition is so vague, you know, really? And listen, even I think we have it mixed up, because anybody has the potential to learn, okay? Mm-hmm. If you do something and you get it wrong and you're asked to do it again and you get it right, does that mean you can do it? Yes. You learn something. And so I'm not really, the world calls what I go through an illiterate. I truly understand myself as someone who struggles, who does things a little different. But at the end of the day, if you end up on 6th Avenue and I end up on 6th Avenue, it don't matter what way we came, we both made it to 6th Avenue. And so we have to start, that is what will create opportunity, because we really have to open the eyes of people who truly don't understand. You have to understand the world. And I guess me at 67, I kind of understand that I'm dealing with people that, you know, back in the days, and even to this day, you know, a lot of people that's in our lives that are friends with us had ancestors were slave owners. They have that slave mentality. They have that mentality of being a slave owner. And what happens is that doesn't, listen, we need opportunity for everyone, okay? And I'm just putting it out there. If we feel as though some laws that was done 200 years ago need to be revamped, why do we work with old laws anyway? Everything should at least be updated, okay, brought to the future.
4: To the future present. Well, if I may just interject, you would think that that's what our government people are in place for. That's how I look at the government. The government is supposed to be there to implement new things and new ways for us to help us as people of the world today, but they're not. And if I may just add, I feel the government used to do a very awesome job of covering up their corruptness, the corruptiveness. And now it just seems like they don't care at all. They don't care what is seen or exposed for their lack of ability to do for us in the world today. They just don't care anymore. It's just out in the open and abroad. They make a mistake, oh well. It used to be you got a good reprimand behind the hand or behind the butt in the government if you messed up. Now it's just like a ha-ha, hee-hee. Oh, well, let's get them out the way and keep moving on.
6: But where would we fall?
4: We still fall in between the cracks.
6: Where would an illiterate go?
3: I got something to say.
6: Go ahead.
3: You're talking about opportunity. Well, I got some good news. We're right here. The founder of AWLD, there's your opportunity. He's been through it. He knows he has a foundation. He could help people that don't have opportunity.
6: I hear you. Listen, you know.
4: Good one, Robert.
6: I thank you for those kind words. And you're right. This is what we're seeking, okay? Opportunity with a payout. So you got to make a living, okay? You got to make a living. And non-readers don't know how to get to, they know how to get in the door, but they don't know how to work the floor, okay? To be able to, because you're right. I created something that I was good at because I struggle with it. But what I found is when I'm talking to readers make me very uncomfortable sometimes because of how they may feel about what I go through. And I know about opinions. Opinions are just opinions. And if you don't want someone to have an opinion, you don't tell them something. But we all get caught up in the moment. And when you're a person like me that's seeking to get this message out there, I'll talk to you all day long. I don't care how you feel about it. But what that does is sometimes it puts me in a bad place with people because people try to tell me who I am and why I am the way I am, okay? And the thing about it is just knowing the go-getter that I am and not getting what I deserve, it should tell people it's an honest struggle there. It's no pretending. Who pretends to be broke if they can have money?
4: Mm-hmm.
6: And listen, I don't want money. That's not even about, if I had money, you know what I'd be doing? I'd be helping people. There wouldn't be no people laying out there on the street, because I hate that. I ride up 9th Avenue and I see people laying on the sidewalk.
4: Mm-hmm.
6: It's raining. It's cold. I have a heart for that, okay? The thing is it's probably not safe to take them home because they haven't yet proven that they can work with something like that.
4: Mm-hmm.
6: Okay. People, one way that people who struggle can make a difference is when they go into these different neighborhoods, don't show how much you struggle. Because the only thing that I think that people really have a problem with and would be even more supportive of people who are living on the streets and things if they would clean up after themselves. And I said, I know why they don't. It's them, it's the birds, But I think that we should get better at giving them garbage service. And maybe we need a nonprofit that just collects garbage bags and go out and give it to people. Because, you know, I think we throw a lot of money away. We say we spend $1 million and we spent 200. Well, $500,000 went in our pockets. And that's not how we bring about change. I think that people are hurting out there because there's lack of opportunity. I think we're looking at it the wrong way. I know they get in our neighborhoods and destroy them and they do bad things. But I think that if they had a decent job, you know, if I go to work every day, shouldn't I enjoy my work?
4: Yeah, you should. There's a lot of people, for instance, the health field. What I've come to see from personal experience. Now, I used to be in the health field myself before I became in the condition that I'm in. And I loved helping people. I had a passion for it. But now people are just there because why? It pays their bills. Their paycheck is what their job is. The worth, the net worth of what their job is, what they get paid for, is to help cover their bills. Everybody's not in it from the heart anymore, is what I've come to realize and see.
6: Is it because the world just beats you up? If you really think about it, you know, we could make some changes. I think we could people wouldn't

0: over here, nothing like you say it is. Mm-hmm. And so I think, you know, that's why we wanted to do this show, because I see things a little bit different than, you know, the readers. I think those books, you know, books, schools, you know, do we truly need school past 12th grade and maybe like 4 years of college? I don't know. I don't know. I wanted to go to college. I would have loved to go to college. You wouldn't believe when I go into, you know, like I have students who have concerts, and I go watch their concert, and I go into their school. I miss those lockers, man. I miss those halls, because I didn't get to enjoy that the way I should have. I struggled the whole time I was in there. It was nothing but stress, okay? And so, man, we got to get in a better place. And that's why we got to keep these conversations going to address some things. You know, don't be scared to say that this is the reason, because it's just our opinion, okay? We're not stamping anything on something that says you have to believe this. But one of the things that I do know is if you don't believe, if you can help in any way, whether there's knowledge, because, you know, on this show, we want to become smarter. We know that, you know, a strong mind pays off. You know, my nephew, he sits on the school board. Well, he got a master's degree. And one of the things that he talked about was that master degree is worth six figures. See, graduation is worth a little bit more money, okay, for you. But the person who struggled, the only thing you have for him is McDonald's, Burger King, these types of things. That is not rewarding. We want to be in fields that are challenging. You know why? Because we go into these fields not knowing anything, but study it for a month and we know everything about it. See, so we deserve opportunity. And if we don't get opportunity, I consider that a lot of times we're discriminated and just don't know that we're being discriminated, because people set up programs that say, we don't discriminate. Yes, mm-hmm. You do.
1: Yep.
0: Yes, you do. Okay. So we just want to get in a better place about that. What else you got, Mika?
1: Well,
0: good conversation.
1: Good conversations. You know what I got? I got the fact of the lack of, like, I want to piggyback off of what you say, how they say they spent so many millions, so many billion dollars for the homeless, not to be homeless. You look around the city, all these buildings are being built. How many are for the homeless? You know what I mean? I mean, still, people are still homeless. Even the buildings that have been finished, they're not for the homeless. You make a move from one area, they go to another area. Then you find out they're there and you make a move from that area. Why don't you just build buildings, make it a shelter, make it bunkers, make it something, you know? Why can't it be Section 8? Okay, I'll put a little of my personal in there. I'm on Section 8, but I'm still paying for luxury, if you will. You know what I mean? Mm-hmm. Do you remember back in the day, if you got a Section 8 voucher, all your rent was what, $5? $8, $10, $12.
0: I used to be so mad about that because I never got it.
1: Right. Exactly. And when I was growing up, I was like, I can't wait till I get a certain age, because I thought Section 8 was only for old people. Mm. Excuse the term I use, for the elderly. So I was like, when I get elderly, I can't wait. When I get this, I get this. Well, I'm under 55. And here it is. I'm in this chair. You know, I now have Section 8. But like I say, I'm paying for luxury. You know, my Section 8 ain't in the teens. It's in the hundreds. And I'm like, wow, this don't seem like a good deal, really. You know what I mean?
0: Yeah.
1: So when they say what you're getting is good, I really don't feel it is. It's always a catch-22.
0: Doing anything below poverty is not a good thing. Now, that's one, we got to get away from that. No hardworking person should ever work below poverty, because that tells you that you will always be in poverty, because you can't, look, everything, how much of our dollar do they say we use? I'm not sure, but I'm going to say about 65, and it's probably less, but let's say 65 cents of every dollar, that's what you have to spend. Okay, 65 cents from each dollar, and you can't watch TV if you don't have cable, because they make TVs that
1: right.
0: won't do

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1: Or the internet.
0: Or the internet. You got your cell phone, okay, rent, insurance. And I remember when they had the admission test.
1: For your car.
0: For your car.
1: Mm-hmm.
0: You fail, you go back the next day and you pass.
1: Mm-hmm.
0: Okay, all I'm saying is these are things I look at the world and I say, this is why we're not on even playing field. It's because there's so much that's going on that they tell us is not going on.
1: Mm-hmm.
0: And that's one of the reasons, listen, I love this show. I love being the host because I get to speak my mind because this is what I live. I'm not, you know, sometimes it's not a pretty sight, but it's what an illiterate myself would go through from day to day. And if you have an illiterate, if you know someone who struggles, you know, we have to get to a place where we help people. We talk about unconditional love and stuff like that. We talk even about being Christians, and we talk about not being, people talk about their own struggles. And Robert, you and I, we were talking about, I was telling someone about something that I was going through, and they told me about what they were going through. And it just made me shut up, because I'm like, you whining about nothing. And so that's what we try to do. We don't want to be on here whining, because we want to make a difference, and making a difference is not whining. And you have to ask yourself, is whining telling the truth? Because everything that I say on here, I went through, okay? And from week to week, we're going to dive into some really deep stuff, because when we're talking about the system has to work for us. Because if the system doesn't work for us, it only takes from us, okay? If you have 130 million people who struggle with reading and writing, just guess how many identity thefts. You know, you can do identity theft. You don't have to maybe be here in America with a Felix Strozier driver's license. You can be in India with that license, creating something that's under my name.
1: Right.
0: Okay. We have to try and understand these things. See, they always putting things over our heads. We can't understand it. We're about to bring out AI and no one understands it. I don't understand it, so it kind of scares me a little, because I've heard the horror stories about how it can catch you up. Now, me as an illiterate, okay, I say it only gives you, it's another way to program us, because it will, we count on AI so much to where we're going to believe whatever it says.
1: It says, yeah.
0: And who's giving it the information? Who's feeding it the information? The same people that we don't really trust, okay? And we don't understand it. I always said, we don't understand, like, what do you call it? Your DNA.
1: Mm-hmm.
0: You know, if you done a test here and you showed me the results, I can't say that that's the truth about me, okay? Because
1: yeah,
0: I don't understand.
1: You have an expert to read it.
0: Yeah. But see, what it is the experts always work for the person that's trying to, the person who got his foot on your neck, you know.
1: Now, can I ask with the AI, because I'm slowly illiterate
0: Don't
1: to
0: worry.
1: Those, okay? And my family was trying to help me out when I was just with them.
0: Mm-hmm.
1: So the AIs are being created by the government, correct? In a sense,
0: they have companies, you know, Tesla. You know, there's a lot of different places. They have robots just walking around like
1: that's
0: this,
1: what I'm
0: just
1: saying.
0: Like in the movies. You know, in Will Smith movie.
1: Yeah,
0: they have robots.
1: That's what they
0: like
1: were
0: that.
1: Trying to relate to me. iRobot,
0: and then
1: I brought one to them. I don't know if you guys seen that movie, Megan, the doll.
0: The doll.
1: She's a doll that's created for the young girl after her parents died.
0: Mm-hmm.
1: And the auntie creates the doll to protect her, but she ends up being a mean doll, kills and everything.
0: Well, the thing is this is what you have to, we always say this, you have to be smarter than the storyteller. See, in my eyes, they've been teaching me what way they've been going the whole time, okay? See, what happens is when they put things on TV, we see it as they put it on, they had a storyline, it was a part of their imagination. Mm-hmm. No, it's what's happening.
1: Right.
0: The story can't be told any better. And what better truth to look like it's not the truth if it's right in front of you?
1: Mm-hmm.
0: Okay. And so all I'm saying is, and I hope it's just not me being paranoid, because I am paranoid about a lot of things, because a lot of things can be taken over my head, you know, and people haven't played nice.
1: Right.
0: Okay. They take from you, you know, people tapping into this or tapping into that. And that's what I think scares me about AI, is those robots taking over. But they say it's just like the self-driving cars, you know. We knew that we were going to go there, and I believe that we were going to go there. And knowing things about that, I would be an investor in some. That's how I would take advantage of something that you don't understand or you don't like. You invest in it and you make money off of it. But the thing is, it's like poor people aren't going to be able to invest in any of this stuff. They're not going to have any stock in it. This is just something for those. And that's where we have to get better as well. We have to create things for all people, not just one set of people. Nice cars are made for who? People who can't afford.
1: Mm-hmm. Right.
0: So, you know, I don't know. You know, why do we need heating seats? Why do we need cars that park themselves?
1: Right.
0: You know, I think about my car, and I'm telling you, what that does is every little thing that they put in those cars, when they break, they cost a lot of money. And so it's like a game. So all I'm saying is, let us all make some money. Right now, we're talking inclusion, diversity, and there's one more, equity. Okay, it took me so long to remember those three, and how I remember them is I have them written on my desk at the office, so I get to see them all the time, because that's how I get stuff in me.
1: That's how you remember.
0: Yeah, that's how I remember, and that's what I tell people. I say, look, when you see me, when I come out doing the things that I have practiced all night or all day or all year. So yes, I'm good at those things. Okay, but what we're trying to do is get people to see a person with tools, a person without tools. There's a difference, and because of how the world think that we should think, we should obey the law, right? You should be able to read the law. You want to work on obesity? That's a problem. You should understand that. Health food? You should understand that. Okay, all these different things, categories that the world has, you can't understand it if you're not a reader. So that should be the number one thing on our list, is helping people. Now, listen, because when I say this, it's going to be crazy, but helping people learn to read. A non-reader, you will never be able to teach him to read. Just let me make that clear. You can teach him things, and he will learn those things, and he will do those things well. But when he stops using it, he will lose it. Okay, it's not, you haven't given him the ability to read. You just has upped his memory level. And so to better that, everything comes with tools. That's why I don't like seeing 60, 70 year olds in night school trying to get ready for a test, and they're taking the test with the same tools they had when they were in school. If you could have done it now, you could have done it then. You need tools. Okay, I'm not talking about more time, you know, allowed to you. I'm not talking about that. What I'm talking about is tools that you can honestly tap into. If you need to spell a word, you you're able to use your device to talk that word, you have to have tools. You have to have tools, and that's what this is all about. Non-readers can be functional and live a prosperous life if tools came into the equation. I done it. I just done it the hard way with no tools, and the tools that the early day tools, the spell checks that talk, sound like a German person. You just didn't. It didn't work. You want to say something?
2: Community. You know, that's a word people always put out. Oh, it's for the community. Well, I think the structure of the community is broken. How it's broken is that the powers that be are allowing people to be living on the streets, people to allowing them to open air, use whatever they use with no consequences, mm-hmm. allowing the community structure to be broken. They're breaking it down. They think they're, oh, we'll just leave them out there. You leave them, it's messing up the whole community around them. And they don't know what they're doing. They're just trying to survive. But there needs to be something. They need to try to help the people or there be consequences. When I remember back in the day, you couldn't do none of that stuff. What's right. going on? There was consequences. You yeah. were going to jail.
1: Go to jail.
2: I'm sorry. You're getting charges. Now there's no consequences. And there's no structure. They're talking about, you were saying about the homeless and all this money they're putting into this.
1: Yeah.
2: It's not going there.
1: I don't see it.
2: And whoever's creating the lawmakers aren't addressing it.
1: Mm-hmm.
2: I mean, there's a breakdown and it affects the community.
1: Yeah.
2: Everyone that lives any neighborhood. Yeah. It don't matter if it's upper echelon neighborhood. They're still up over there.
1: It affects the community. It affects the people of the community. It affects the quality and the once beauty of the community, if you could say. I've only been here 3 years, but in different cities and states, it's going on the same way. You know what I mean? People setting up camp like it's their homes. And in Phoenix, there's a block, two blocks before you get to the DHS office. They're on both sides. I mean, they put big tents up. They get them together. You know how you tailgate for football games and stuff like that? It's like they're tailgating at homelessness. I mean, they have they get old carpets that people put out and they're inside their tents. They're really making them like their homes. Barbecue grills on the outside.
0: Yeah, they're doing good.
1: You got the local bike man. He fixes everybody's bikes, so he's got rows of bikes. Then you got this one over here that may fix on everybody's carts and wagons when they roll out shopping carts. I mean, they really have it set up like their home in the community.
0: It is their home.
1: And it's sad. It's really sad.
0: It is. It is their home.
1: And they're just as content.
0: Mm-hmm, mm-hmm.
1: Just as content. You could go up, ask them, why are you here? Why, you know, some may say certain circumstances led them to be homelessness. But then you have those that say, I'm more comfortable and I work better being outside than I do having to pay bills. They can't function like that. Like Mr. Felix was saying, they don't know how to function in that way of living. The responsibility of having to pay bills is not there for them. They're just not going to do it.
0: You know, in the old days, they had, way back when they had homesteading, where you claim land and wherever you found the clear, yep, you just develop it and that was your home. Now, remember when we were talking about how we hold on to 2,000-year laws and never change them? You see, that one didn't stay the same, did it? Because that's kind of what the world is doing right now. They're going through our cities and they're homesteading. They're claiming land because they have nothing else, okay? And so we just have to get better and prepare people to be better. We don't want to blame anybody about what's going on. What we're saying is, let's work together, one heart. Okay, I like the YMCA model. Strong family, strong community. I like that. Okay, and what happens a lot of times, y'all, is this. It's We allow people who don't live in our neighborhood to make the laws for our neighborhoods. They don't live in our neighborhoods, okay? They have to, and maybe we need to see more people. You know, even police officers don't live within the city limits. You know, they live on the outskirts. It shows that you think you better than the people that you serve. And I say serve because that's protect and serve, okay? It's not always what happens, but that's supposed to be the norm, okay? Is to be able to reach out and talk to someone who obviously can talk, because our people in special positions can actually change lives, you know, with just a kind word. You know, if I'm talking to you and I say boy, you know, that's not nice. You're a grown man. That's not nice. You're going to probably catch an attitude about that. That's something that I inflict on you. And you don't have to take that. And when we were talking about the honor and respect, it wasn't just about our moms and dads. It was just about our community. We went through that community because Miss Wilma could have whooped you. Mm-hmm. And she lived five doors down the street. But if she caught you doing wrong, she got you.
1: Yeah.
0: But what happened was, and some people think that they can do it better than the parents who are raising these kids. They tell you how to raise them, tie your hands, because that's what it does. Parents are scared. Parents are scared of going to jail. You know, nowadays, you know, we can say anything. It never has been innocent until proven guilty. It's always guilty until proven innocent. Okay? And sometimes the process, I don't know about the process. Only thing I say is let's just use this platform to push people forward and say, no matter what you go through, no matter who hits you in the head, please don't just stand there and let people hit you in the head. At least learn how to move around so you take less hits. Because it's discouraging. Hits are discouraging. They're setbacks.
1: They hurt.
0: They hurt. And so we just have to, you know, and I think we got three people here in this conversation that has hearts for other. And we have what we have, and we share what we have. But what we need is we need company around that table with the same type of spirit. It's okay to be a millionaire. Do you know that a millionaire will still be a millionaire? A millionaire can become a millionaire in a year, 5 years, 20 years, he becomes a millionaire. Where we are in our world and what I see is everyone wants to be a millionaire overnight. And so everything's high. Everything's high. No one says to anybody, I know you haven't eaten, okay? Let me feed you, okay? Now, I know they do that with the food banks and stuff like that. And a lot of people are doing a lot of good work. And we don't want to forget about them. But our frustration comes to those that are mingling with the ones that's trying to make a difference and trying to discourage the ones who are trying to make a difference, give them doubts in their heads. They forget the real reason why people go through what they go through. I tell people, when you give the benefit of the doubt, because most of the time when we give the benefit of the doubt, we do it in a negative way. Oh, he had to have done it. Okay, he had to
1: done it. Before you even really know, okay, or give that person the opportunity or a chance. It's a prejudging type thing.
0: I don't know where that come from, but I know one thing. We're going to wrap this up. So I'm gonna, like always, is there something I should have asked or that you want to say? I'll give you both a chance to speak, and then I'll close us out.
2: Well, I'm just glad that we got to talk about the different subjects that we talked about. I'm hoping that people out there, maybe it touched somebody's heart or it touched somebody in their brain in a certain way that they, you know, make them want to be active, do something, you know, not just, oh yeah, sad story, you know, hear sad stories all the time. No, this isn't this is life happening right around the city of Tacoma right now where we're at. It's a story. And it is sad, but there needs to be people that recognize it and are aware and not just talking bad about, oh, look at them and what they're doing. They're there for a reason. They don't even know what they're doing.
0: Yeah.
2: They need help. Yeah. And that's all.
0: You know, and you're right. There are some people out there that just overlooking what's going on. And see, what happens is because there's a lot of good people, and we want to make sure that we mention those people. There's a lot of good people out there doing good work, and they're doing the right thing. What it is just we need more people to join the team. That's all. Mika?
1: I truly enjoyed our conversations this evening, our topics.
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0: 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I teach martial arts in the community at the Colored Women's Association, and I'm here at the radio station. It's for my community, but it's for these young kids as well, because somewhere we have to make our future. KTQA came into my life and showed me that they're reachable. You can talk with, you know, it helps bring people together. My story has a better chance of being heard now than it did before I met KTQA. In martial arts, we talk about a sleeping giant that lies in everyone. And it's up to you to awaken that sleeping giant. No one else can awaken that sleeping giant. And so that sleeping giant in me has been awakened. And so we have to be better givers. You know, however you can give, everything that's in the studio is something important. Even if it's vacuuming the floor, it's important, okay? And so the thing is if you care about your community and you want your community to grow, you should join someone that can help you make that community grow. That's KTQA.
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2: Now, stay tuned for Spaces. 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Their names, Ensign Jock Jr. and Commander Rash Blasterbelt. Their mission, to explore space, protect the innocent, and guard the universe from bad guys at all costs. They are intergalactic space guardians. Set your blaster to excited for tonight's thrilling Spaces episode, A Room of One's Clone. Our story begins in just a moment, but first.
3: A lot of people in the Pacific Northwest have a thing about umbrellas. Seems to be an unwritten rule that if you're a true Pacific Northwest native, you don't use umbrellas. Raincoats? Totally. Hats? Sure. But anyone carrying an umbrella is not a local. Probably a tourist or something. But have you ever considered this? Umbrellas are actually really cool. You can stay dry without messing up your hair. Also, the penguin had one. Remember, he used to hypnotize people with it? So next time you go out in the rain, consider taking an umbrella with you.
2: As we begin our story, take a moment to leave the monotony of early 21st century life behind and enter a universe of science fiction-y possibilities and wonder. You can even close your eyes if it helps, unless you're listening to this while driving. Travel with your mind's eye to the bridge of the intergalactic space guardian-sanctioned ship, the Urbaniac. See the smooth, sleek efficiency of the design, feel the ever-present hum of the ship's powerful engine, and hear the ambient, computery boops, beeps, and whoa-whoa-whoa-whoa-whoa-whoas that logically occur in a spaceship. There, sitting at the ship's main controls, Ensign Jock Jr. is hard at work.
4: As we fly through the endless void, so many tasks to be enjoyed. Diagnostics on the engine, course charts, and not to mention running all the system specs through double, triple, quadruple checks. As through the black of space we fly, we do the work so we won't die. A distress signal coming from a station not too far from here. I'd better tell the commander. Commander, come in, Commander.
2: Meanwhile, in another part of the ship.
5: Commander Blasterbelt, you may be incredibly handsome, charming, brilliant, and strong, but you'll never defeat me in single hand-to-hand combat.
6: Hate to contradict you there, Murderella. You may be the greatest warrior in the entire history of the known universe, but I won't let you destroy this orphanage for intelligent and polite Earthian children.
5: If you try to stand in my way, I will crush you into dust and sprinkle you on my dessert.
6: We'll see.
5: I have you now, Commander Blunderbuss.
6: Must escape deadly grasp.
4: Commander? Come in, Commander.
6: Pause.
7: Simulation paused.
6: What is it, Jock? I thought I told you never to interrupt me while I'm training.
4: I know, sir, but it's urgent. We're receiving a distress signal from a nearby system. It's a level square threat.
6: I can't remember. Is square high?
4: It's higher than threat level circle or triangle. Someone desperately needs our help. Sir? I'm not sure if something's wrong with the comm system, but I can't see you on my vid screen.
6: No, nothing's wrong. I changed my comm settings to audio only for modesty's sake. I'm training in the nude.
4: Why?
6: It's how the ancient Greeks used to fight for competition in what early Earth civilizations called the Olympics. This was, of course, before humanity learned to stop competing and work together as one species in the spirit of peace, knowledge, and harmony with the universe. I like to feel in touch with our distant human ancestors. Plus, working out is so much more primal and passionate when your dong is out.
4: Anyway, please come to the bridge right away, sir.
6: I'll be right there, soon as I've showered.
4: Great.
6: Simulation. Save progress and close.
7: Progress saved. Simulation closed.
2: Not much later, after an enthusiastic shower.
6: All right, Ensign. I'm ready to hear this distress signal.
4: Great. I've listened to it several times, and I've managed
6: You've listened to it without me?
4: Yeah. Sir, it's standard procedure for the personnel stationed at the helm to review all incoming transmissions before showing them to the ship commander.
6: I know. I just thought we'd watch it together.
4: That policy is in place because messages can sometimes contain mind-altering subfrequencies. What if the distress signal had subliminal messages that would brainwash us into turning on each other? If we both listened to it at once, there'd be no rational-minded person aboard the ship to solve the situation.
6: How do I know you haven't already been brainwashed? It would explain why you were so inconsiderate and didn't wait to listen to it with me!
4: Okay, this conversation is going nowhere. I'm playing the message.
8: This is Gas Farm Warburton, near the in desperate need of assistance. Our main gas containment system has completely. If you are receiving this, please come. We are members of the United Galactic Federation and officially request aid under the... If anyone can hear this, please come help us.
6: Gas Farm Warburton.
4: I traced the signal to the fourth planet of a nearby system. UGF records show that there's a gas farming station orbiting the planet. We could be there in less than an hour.
6: Great work, Ensign. Chart a course.
4: I already charted it.
6: Well, then fly us there.
4: Aye, aye. Engaging thrusters.
6: Gas farming station, huh? That's dangerous work.
4: Yeah, and it sounds like their primary containment systems failed, which means they could be breathing poisoned air.
6: Well, we'll do what we can for them.
4: I've actually got some ideas, sir. I minored in plasma containment repair at the Academy. It's not quite the same, but I think I can help them fix the problem.
6: That was your minor?
4: Yeah. Why? What was yours?
6: Religion.
4: Really?
6: Yeah. It was the easiest minor to get. You only had to take two classes.
4: Ah.
6: Are we close enough yet that we can message the station?
4: We should be, very shortly.
6: Great. Soon as we are, open a voice chat.
4: Aye, sir. Soon as we're in range.
7: Beep. Boop.
4: Almost there. Okay, we're in range. Opening a voice chat now.
7: Beep, boop. Beep, beep, boop, boop.
6: This is Commander Rash Blasterbelt of the ISGSS Urbaniak. We received your distress signal and we're on our way. Do you copy? Repeat. This is Commander Rash Blasterbelt of the ISGSS Urbaniak. We're headed your way to help.
8: We can hear you. Oh, thanks, space, you're coming. I don't know how much longer we could have held on.
6: Well, just try and hold out a little longer. We'll be there in... Jock, how long till we get there?
4: Approximately 55 minutes, sir.
6: We'll be there soon.
8: Wait. ISGSS, did you say? That's a Space Guardian designation, isn't it?
6: That's right.
8: So, you're...
6: From Earth.
8: Is there anyone else that could come?
2: We'll return to our story in just a moment, but first...
3: Tonight's exciting escapade of extraterrestrial exploration is brought to you by procrastination. Do you have a lot on your plate? Or maybe just one or two really important things, but you're just not feeling motivated? Well then, friends, you can turn to procrastination. Do something else. waste time! Mess around. Put that important stuff off until later. Let's say, for example, that you and a friend decided you wanted to write a science fiction radio program, and you said you'd have your episode done by tomorrow. Don't do it now! That's tomorrow's work! Procrastination is here for you now. Procrastination is your real friend. You'll get to it, just some other time. Procrastination. Why do today what you can put off until tomorrow?
2: And now, back to tonight's episode of Spaceys.
9: Look, nothing against Earthians or anything, it's just...
6: Just what?
9: I mean, aren't you all sort of self-destructive, violent, greedy consumers? Isn't it in your very nature to believe that the universe exists for your gratification and indulgence, to fear and hate what seems different to you, and to inevitably destroy yourselves and everything around you?
10: No, we've evolved beyond that, and now we're benevolent, and we travel the stars to seek out new life and civilizations.
9: Oh, that's a relief.
10: Sir, we're in range enough now that we can switch to video chat.
6: Make it so, Ensign.
10: What?
6: Do it. Switch to video chat.
10: Oh, okay.
2: Thus, with the swift, agile movement of his dexterous little fingers, Jock input a command into the shipboard computer, and soon the main screen comes alive with a video image of a humanoid creature with azure skin. Azure means blue.
6: Can you see us?
8: I can. Can you see me?
6: We can. I see that you're, some kind of blue species?
8: I'm a Blumen. Everyone on board this station is. We come from the Blumania system. We're a lot like you, but a little different. See, whereas your species have skin colors along a gradient of different shades of brownish colors, we're all different shades of blue.
6: Oh. All right.
8: Yeah. Universe is a wild place full of all sorts of interesting things.
6: Yeah.
10: Anyway, what seems to be wrong with your station? You said the containment system was malfunctioning?
8: Oh yeah, it's a big problem. Because of the volatile nature of the type of gas we're farming here, proper containment is vital for safety reasons. With our containment system malfunctioning, the gas is leaking at an alarming rate.
6: That's not good.
8: No, it's not. This is the type of gas that can combust unexpectedly.
2: Combust means explode.
8: Different areas of the station have just been blowing up with no warning whatsoever.
6: That's horrible.
8: You're telling me? People will just be in the middle of a conversation or having a snack or taking a nap, and then all of a sudden, BAM! They're blown up. It can happen to literally anyone aboard the station at literally any time. And until we get the containment system back online, there's no way to track it. You'd never even know it was coming.
6: That's terrifying.
8: Oh, no. Think about it. With no warning whatsoever, whatever you're doing is interrupted and you blow up in a lethal inferno of fire and gas and death. It can happen at any time. With no warning. To anyone!
6: Well, we're on our way, and we'll do everything we can.
8: Boy, that is a relief! I've been so worried I was gonna get blown up in one of those fiery explosions.
6: Not if we have anything to say about it, Blumen.
8: Thanks. And you can call me Bartleby, because that's my name. Bartleby!
6: It's a pleasure to meet you, Bartleby. I'm Commander Rash Blasterbelt, and this is Ensign Jock Jr.
8: It's a pleasure to meet you, too. Wait, what's that gas-like smell? Ah!
2: Suddenly, the speakers emit the deafening sound of a massive explosion, and the video screen is filled with the hideous sight of a blue-colored humanoid alien being consumed by a fiery eruption of volatile gas. It is horrible and terrifying.
6: Ah! Shut it off, Jock!
10: Hi, sir!
6: I can't believe that just happened!
10: I really didn't see it coming.
6: Well, we've got to keep going, Ensign. There may be more Bloomins alive on board that station. We have to save everyone we still can.
10: Aye, sir. Engines to full.
2: Not much later, after a tense flight and a narratively uninteresting docking process, our intrepid heroes step aboard the Warburton Gas Farming Station, wearing their standard-issue intergalactic Space Guardian space helmets.
6: It's dark in here.
10: The whole system must be on emergency alert mode. When that happens, the lights get dark to emphasize how spooky and tense the situation is.
6: Well, consider it emphasized.
10: There's a control panel on the wall here. I'll see if I can get the system restored back to normal.
6: Good thinking, Ensign. This darkness is giving me the space bee jeebies.
10: Got it.
2: Be-do-bum-bum.
10: Bing! Normal system's restored. We can take off our space helmets now, as life support is back online.
6: Ah, I love the feeling of taking off a helmet and breathing fresh air again.
10: Technically, the artificial air being pumped into the station is exactly as fresh as the artificial air that was inside your helmet. But yeah, I know what you mean.
6: You know, this place isn't so bad with the lights on.
2: Suddenly, a wave of blue light flashes all around. Rash and Jock find themselves blinded by and completely absorbed in Azure, which means blue, remember? Light.
10: What's happening?
6: I don't know, but I hate it.
2: And then, as quickly as it came, the light is gone.
11: Scan complete.
6: Okay.
12: Step, step, step, step.
10: Sir, someone's coming.
13: Oh, hi, guys. Glad you're here. It's me, Bartleby.
10: What the fush?
12: Ba-da-ba-ba-wow-wow.
2: We'll return to our story in just a moment, but first, hear this. Tonight's feature is not brought to you by the city of Ruston. Near the northwest tip of the great city of Tacoma lies a hidden gem. You know all those expensive-looking houses as you're driving along the water towards Point Defiance? Well, that's not just a rich neighborhood in Tacoma's north end. It's actually its own separate municipality. Sure, the population is less than 800 people, and this city is only about 1/4 of a square mile, but they're independent, dang it, and they demand recognition. Ruston, Washington. They're not Tacoma, and they want you to know it. And now, back to Spacey's.
13: Oh, hi, guys. It's me, Bartleby. Glad you made it. Thanks for coming to help us out.
10: What the fush?
6: Who are you?
13: I'm your old pal, Bartleby. We met over the chat a few minutes ago, remember?
6: We saw you die in a horrible gas explosion.
13: Oh, yeah. It was terrible. I don't want to do that again. So we better get working on fixing that containment system, yeah?
10: How are you alive?
13: What? You mean, because I died in that explosion?
10: Yeah.
13: Our station uses clone tech life preservation. You didn't see the big clone tech logo on the exterior station hall?
6: So the real Bartleby died and you're his clone,
10: sir?
13: No, I am Bartleby. See, all of my memories and personality are backed up every 3 seconds by the clone tech patented backer upper. And was deposited into this newly cloned body the second my old body died.
6: A clone with Bartleby's memory is still a clone.
10: Sir, the Cloning Semantics Act of the United Galactic Federation determined that a person is defined by their personality and memories. Saying a clone isn't a person is close-minded and offensive.
6: What about a person's soul? And what about a person's body? Look at this scar. I got this in a knife fight with two Schnoznian knife murderers on Rigel 7. It's part of who I am. If I hadn't almost died that day, I wouldn't be the man I am now.
10: Right. And it's the memory of that which defines you, not the physical scar. Physical appearances aren't as important as who you are.
6: My physical appearance is who I am. I'm dashing and sexy and handsome, Jock. It's who I am.
9: This is a fascinating philosophical debate, but maybe it would be better to have at a different time. As you can see from the computer panels on the wall here, we're at threat level dodecagon.
10: He's right, sir. Look at the screen.
6: Okay, I don't understand the threat level system.
10: It's quite simple, sir. It's based on the number of corners a shape has. A triangle is a fairly low-level threat because it only has 3 corners. As everyone knows, a dodecagon is a shape with 12 sides, and therefore 12 corners, so therefore this is a very serious emergency. Bartleby, can you show me to the containment control system's main station?
9: Of course! Follow me this way! Here we are! This is the containment control system's main station!
10: Great. I'll get to work seeing if I can fix it.
14: Beep, boop, boop, boop, beep, boop, boop.
6: So, you have all of Bartleby's memories?
9: Oh yeah, I remember everything I've ever done.
6: Don't you wonder about what and who you really are?
9: I know exactly who I am. This wasn't the first time I've died and transferred into a new clone body. It happens all the time around here.
6: So the Bartleby we met over the comm wasn't the real Bartleby either? That was just another clone?
10: Sir, you're being a bigot.
6: I'm just trying to understand.
10: You're just being extremely clonophobic.
6: I'm asking questions. How is that clonophobic?
9: Well, you're all literally saying I'm not a person.
6: Oh. Good point. And I suppose the only right thing to do when someone tells you that you're speaking from a place of ignorance and you're wrong is to thank them and apologize if you've hurt them. So, I'm sorry, Bartleby. And thank you. I'll be more mindful of my language in the future.
9: Good. And you're welcome.
6: One question, though.
9: Yes?
6: What if a clone gets made of you, and then you don't die?
9: Yeah, that can't happen.
6: Really?
9: Yeah. The clone tech system only makes a clone of me and puts my backed up memory and personality into it if the patented clone tech imminent death calculator determines that I'm about to die.
6: Right.
9: It's very good at predicting. It can tell whether I'm about to die with a margin of error of only 0.0001%.
6: Right.
9: So the odds of me surviving after the patented clone tech imminent death calculator has guessed that I'm going to die are 1 in 1,000,000.
6: Right.
9: It's never happened. 1 in 1,000,000 chance! Don't even worry about it.
6: Jock, how are we doing getting that containment thingy fixed?
10: Well, I see what the problem is. Looks like the containment system uses a series of force fields to block harmful gas from unwanted areas.
9: That's right.
10: Well, a primary force field generating nanosphere injector has blown its trillium bypass reactor.
6: Of course, I understand what all of that means. Is it bad?
10: Check the threat level indicator.
6: Oh, we're fine. There's no threat at all.
10: What?
6: The threat level is at circle. A circle has no corners, so there's no threat at all, right?
9: Oh no, that's not a circle. It's a chiliagon.
6: What?
9: A chiliagon is a shape with 1,000 corners. The corners are so small that it looks like a circle, but is actually...
6: This is fucking ridiculous.
10: Wait! I should be able to bypass the antimatter particle signature and the asymmetrical bearing if I reprogram the system to run directly from the Teflon wave inhibitor.
6: How long will that take?
10: Not long. In fact, I'm... almost done.
11: Containment system online.
9: Hooray!
6: Well done, Ensign. I knew you could do it.
10: Thanks, sir. Oh, no. Oh, no. Oh, no. Oh, no!
15: What is it? I thought you fixed it.
10: I did. But look at these readings. I can tell definitively that there's going to be one final, unavoidable gas explosion in just a few seconds.
9: Can you tell where it's going to be?
10: Yes, right here.
15: Think, Doc. There must be a way to stop it.
10: There's not. But if I can uncouple the gamma wave discharge from the axionic deflector shell array and reroute it to the ventral proton generator, I may be able to create a force field around us just strong enough to save us from the explosion.
15: Do it, Doc! Quick!
10: Here goes nothing.
7: I'm so nervous. I hope it works.
10: All right, it's set up. It's a 1 in a million chance, but I'll just push this button here and...
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10: In a lot of ways, the ever-growing tech industry is a lot like the California Gold Rush of the 1850s. 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
2: And now for the exciting conclusion to tonight's episode of Spaceys.
16: Where am I? Head's dizzy. I'll try to get to my feet.
15: Whoa, a bit wobbly, but I can stand. Jumping Jupiter! Jock! Where are you?
10: Right here, sir. I'm fine.
15: There you are.
9: Me too! I'm fine too! It's me, Bartleby, your friend whom you met earlier.
15: We're alive?
10: It looks like it, but... Oh, sir.
15: What is it, Joe?
10: Would you mind standing a little farther away from me?
15: Why?
10: It's just that I'm still sitting down and you're standing right up on my shoulder there.
15: Yeah?
10: And you're not wearing any clothes.
15: I'm not? Whoa! I'm not! And neither are you!
7: Neither am I!
10: What happened to our clothes?
15: Wait, where are we? This isn't the containment control system's main station.
9: No, this is the clone body wake-up room. It's where we wake up after our memories and personalities get deposited in our new clone body.
15: Why are we here?
11: ISGSS Urbaniak, now departing from station dock.
15: What?
10: Sir, look out this window.
15: That's my ship!
10: Your ship?
15: And it's flying away! What is going on?
9: Wait a minute. When you first got to the station, did you guys find yourselves momentarily blinded by and completely absorbed in Azure light?
2: Azure means blue, remember?
10: Yes, actually we did.
9: Ah, that's the patented CloneTech memory, personality, and physiognomy scanner. It takes all your info and stores it in the patented CloneTech backer-upper in case you die and need to... be cloned into a new clone body.
15: But Jock's a genius. His plan should have worked and saved us. He always saves the day at the last minute. Why didn't your plan work, Jock?
10: Actually, I think it did, sir.
15: But then... that would mean that we did survive the explosion, but the clone tech system cloned us anyway. And then, The clones woke up here in the clone body wake-up room, came and found us, knocked us unconscious, dragged us in here, stole our clothes, stole my ship!
10: Seriously?
15: And now those filthy Rash and Jock clones are out flying away while we, the real Rash and Jock, have been left here in the clone body wake-up room! That's the only explanation.
10: Sir, I need to tell you something, and maybe you should sit down, or at least cover yourself when I do.
17: Meanwhile, far away, on board the ISGSS Urbaniac as it soars through space at unfathomable speeds.
15: Nice work with that force field, Ensign. I knew your plan would work and save us at the last minute.
10: Thanks, sir. I just wish it had been enough to save Bartleby, too.
15: Don't worry, Jock. I'm sure he's alive and fine in a brand new clone body. Which, I realize, is him, and not just a cheap copy. Today was a great reminder to examine my biases and really listen to people.
10: You mean, rather than humansplaining their own situations to them?
15: Exactly. So, Ensign, are you proud of me for growing as a person and working to be more open-minded?
10: You have a weird understanding of our relationship, sir.
15: Yeah. You're proud of me.
10: Hey, you know, now that I think about it, if the clone tech system backed up Bartleby, then...
2: Suddenly, the bridge of the Urbaniac is shaken by an impact, as powerful as heartache and thrice as deadly, that smashes into the ship.
14: Beep. Beep.
15: What was that?
18: You are trespassing in the private space of Emperor Malak the Furious! The punishment for trespassing is death! Prepare to be obliterated in 5, 4, 3, 2, 1.
2: Will our heroes be obliterated by Emperor Moloch the Furious? Find out in the next thrilling episode of Spaceys entitled Murder at Pleasure Station.
3: Tonight's episode of Spaceys, A Room of One's Clone, was produced by Dylan Twiner and starred Frank Roberts as Ensign Jock Jr., Paul Richter as Commander Rash Blasterbelt, Dylan Twiner as Charles, the Urbaniac shipboard computer, and Bartleby the Blumen, Darian Torbert as the narrator, and me, Naina Curley, as Murderella and Moloch the Furious. Spaceys is recorded in Tacoma, Washington, and can be heard in lots of the usual podcast places.
19: Coming down from Mount Rainier, my evening muse. Down from the mountain late last night, welcoming songs, smiling faces, what a sight. Proud of my fellow climbers who climbed high or low, we all had that great achievement glow. Found a sleeping spot, unpacked a bit, headlights shining, place well lit. The dinner call comes, we rush to eat, a plate full of scrumptious with very little meat. Strawberry shortcake to top off our meal, seconds anyone? No big deal. Then comes Richard, our Native American owner of the land, to teach true history. I hope we all understand that this land belongs to Native Americans, and we, the others, are just immigrants from foreign lands. Some came on boats or ships of their own free will. Others were captured, forced, mistreated, and used to pay the white man's bill. Richard shared stories that set us on edge, about spirits and stick people who may push us over the ledge, or protect us from the evil that lurks in the

All through the night, strange sound abound. The creak of a tree, yes, every sound, reminds us all of the stories we had heard, that not everything up in the tree sings like a bird. I thought back to my high school English literature class, and as I struggled to sleep, I quoted William Shakespeare from his Midnight Summer's Dream. For in the night, imagining some fear, how easily is a bush supposed a bear? I was happy to recall those longtime words and tried not to be afraid from all I earlier heard. The best part of the night was the comforting sounds from my fellow climbers as they snored. And I knew that even if that snort was from a grizzly bear, I would die in peace because William said I could pretend and have no fear. The mountain is our backdrop as we rest at his feet, and I will be happy to see daylight and the sunrise we will meet.

got my pants on and I'm chilling, but they are my pants. These are not my pants. That's what I gotta say. I ain't wearing no pants. I got Billy, Bobby, Jerry, Philly, Illy, ooh, chilling, pants, ooh, little bit of ooh. This way, 'cause I got my pants.

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3: Hello, Hilltop. My name is Nick Kennedy, and this is the KTQA concert calendar for August 17th through the 30th, 2026. And you know, I was having a good long think this morning.
4: Nick? Nick?
3: Pizza!
4: Nick? Oh my god, Nick, are you okay?
3: Yeah, I'm doing fine. I was just feeling a little weird.
4: Oh, thank goodness. I was scared there for a moment.
3: Oh, I'm sorry for scaring you. I promise I will never do that again.
4: You're fine. Hey, you want to tell us who's playing in Tacoma over the next couple of weeks?
3: Absolutely! On Monday the 17th at the Spanish Ballroom, Davai Davai Tovarishi! Igor and the Red Elvises are coming through town again! Like, I know they're from LA, but they really do love playing here in Tacoma a lot. Anyway, doors open at 6, music starts at 7, and that one is all ages. On Tuesday, the 18th at Real Art, The Marrying Type, Pale Violet, Les Isles, and Riley Ega. Let's pause for the siren. Doors at 6:30, music at 7, and that show is all ages, and no one will be turned away for lack of funds. On Wednesday the 19th at Jazz Bones, Che Arthur, Echo Ravine, and Tiny Vipers, doors at 7, show at 8, and that is 21 and over. On Thursday the 20th at the New Frontier, Stankoma Aroma 3, day 1, featuring Holy, Death Temple, Prophet Prison, Horsebag, Strange Chords, and Nova Motor. The show starts at 6, it's 21 and over, and all proceeds benefit Aid Northwest and the Rise Center. At Real Art, Gouged, Diseased and Depraved, Favism, Cybercrime, and Defier. Doors at 6:30, music starts at 7. That show is all ages and no one will be turned away for lack of funds. At the Spanish Ballroom, Coven Dub, Drifter, and Riley Ega. 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Doors at 7, music starts at 8, and that one is all ages. At the Valley, Stankoma Aroma 3, Day 2, featuring the Red Helens, No Floor, Goldwing, Bee Creeping, Hutchie, Eris, Dust Moth, and Nudity. Music starts at 6, it's 21 and over, and all proceeds go to benefit Aid Northwest and the Rise Center. On Saturday the 22nd at the New Frontier, D.B. Stewart, Reagan Leilani, and Andrew Gemkov. Doors at 7, show at 8, and that is 21 and over. At Slice of Life Pizza, Stankoma Aroma 3, Day 3, featuring Old Iron, Lil Lebowski, Skullcat, Anthers, Law Boss, Schmutzhund, Greg Cipher, and Honey, Truancy, and Museum of Light. Music starts at 6. This one is all ages, and like the previous ones I talked about, all proceeds go to benefit Aid Northwest and the Rise Center. How you doing, Felix? On Sunday the 23rd at Real Art, Skin Slicing Horses are playing at 7. That one is all ages. At the Spanish Ballroom, Champagne Sunday, Bend and Equal and Opposite. This one is an early-ish show. Doors open at 5, music starts at 6, and that one is all ages. On Monday the 24th at Real Art, Final Resting Place, Discontent, Azshara, Unmoved, and Impertinence. Doors at 7, music starts at 7:30, and that one is all ages. On Tuesday the 25th at the Spanish Ballroom, Hot Brown Smackdown is playing at 7, that one is all ages. On Wednesday the 26th at Real Art, Hot Stepmom, Hard Softy, Sceneric, and Bluebix. Doors at 6:30, music starts at 7. That one is all ages. At the Spanish Ballroom, Nothing Less Than Angels, Never Bloomer, Apothec, and Still Collide. Doors open at 6, music starts at 7. That one is all ages. On Friday the 28th at the Airport Tavern, Jordan T with Samori the First and Stay Grounded. Doors at 7, show at 8. And honestly, I can't figure out whether this one is age-restricted or not. It is at the airport, which is usually a 21 and over venue, but they sometimes have all-ages shows, so you'll have to look this one up for yourself. Sorry, neighbors. I did try. Anyway, also on the 28th at Real Art, Mad Dog and Friends. Doors at 6:30, show at 7. That one is all ages. On Saturday the 29th, also at Real Art. So there is a show listed here, but it just says, quote unquote, Artists TBA. I don't know if that's the name of a band or if they haven't determined who's playing yet, but if there is a band called Artists TBA, that's kind of the least searchable band name this side of All or the. Anyway, the show is listed as starting at 7 p.m. and it's all ages. Well, that is actually if there's a show there, but yeah, whatever. I did my best. Anyway, also on the 29th at the Spanish Ballroom, the Rumba Madre, the Fun Police and Dirty Tribe. Doors at 7, music starts at 8, and that one is all ages. At the Valley, Street Justice, The Indicted, and let's just call this final band, The Beat Meters. That's not actually what they're called, but you can fill in the blanks. Anyway, doors at 7, show at 8, and that one is 21 and over. On Sunday the 30th at the New Frontier, Lambretta, Suede, and the Motel 6, the Sinister 6, and the Kells. That show starts at 8, and it's 21 and over. At Real Art, Black Velvet, Manta, Counterproductive, and Steve Fisk. Doors at 6:30, music starts at 7. That one is all ages. And finally, at the Spanish Ballroom, Irina McLaren, Karen Miller, and Mosquito. Doors at 5, show at 6. And that one is all ages. And that's all I got for you right now. If you got a show you want me to know about, feel free to email me at nick@ktqa.org. Everything you just heard was written by me and voiced by myself and Rebecca Cosme. Thank you so much for listening and supporting Tacoma. 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
7: 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Through the years, new inventions have speeded the wheels of progress, but today, Phil Harris slows them down to a grinding halt. More about that later. First, a word from RCA Victor.
8: Alice will tell you. 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
7: And now the stars of the RCA Victor program, Alice Faye and Phil Harris. Last week, Phil called Mr. Scott of RCA Victor and told him he was coming down to see him about the renewal of his radio contract for next year. As we look in, Phil and Elliot are in Mr. Scott's outer office waiting to see him.
10: Hey, Curly, I think Mr. Scott is treating you shabbily. He's got a lot of nerve making you wait in a reception room like this. After all, you're a big man. You're the star of his radio show, and he shouldn't keep you waiting so long.
8: It hasn't been so long. We've only been here 3 days.
10: And 3 nights. I'm getting tired of camping out here. It's not only embarrassing, it's uncomfortable, too.
8: Oh, it isn't that bad. You just may... Hey, what time is it?
10: 10 a.m.
8: Ooh, it's getting late. We better get out of these sleeping bags and shave. We gotta look neat, you know. He might see us today. I know he's in the office, and I guarantee he's gonna see us sometime.
10: What makes you so sure?
8: Well, I'll prove it to you by his secretary. Miss Livingston, is there any other entrance to Mr. Scott's office besides this one?
11: No, there isn't.
8: You see, we got him trapped. He has to come out sometime.
11: Yes, Mr. Scott?
12: Miss Livingston, are they still out there?
11: Yes, sir.
12: Oh, no. I can't stand much more of this. I haven't seen my wife and children for 3 days. I haven't touched food since Tuesday. I've been living on old blotters and art gum erasers. I even missed Dragnet last night. I wonder if Sergeant Friday got his man. Now, Miss Livingston, does Harris look like he's weakening?
11: No, sir. He woke up fresh as a daisy this morning.
12: What's he doing now?
11: He's scrambling eggs over a can of Sterno.
12: Do you think you can steal an egg for me? If I don't, oh, never mind. I can't stand it any longer. I'll see him. Send him in.
11: Yes, sir. Mr. Scott, we'll see you now, Mr. Harris.
10: Tell him we don't want to see him. That big crook trying to steal an egg from us.
8: We'll see him. We'll see him. It's what we're waiting for. I can't wait to ask him if he's going to pick up my option for next year. You know something, Elliot? Maybe if I ask him real nice...
10: Curly! You're not going to go in and beg for your job, are you?
8: Of course not. Hmm. I'll be independent. I'm going to open that door to his office and walk right up to him on my knees like this, and I'm going to take...
10: Yeah, and then you'll look him right square in the belt buckle and tell him off. Curly, don't go crawling in. Don't let him think you're anxious for the job. Keep him guessing.
8: Keep him guessing, huh?
10: Yeah.
8: Okay, let's go in. Good morning, Mr. Scott.
12: Good morning, Harris.
8: Mr. Scott, what has 6 legs and flies?
10: What's that for?
8: You told me to keep him guessing.
10: No, Curly. I mean, be noncommittal. When he talks to you, don't say yes right away. Show him you're not too interested. Just say, maybe.
8: Okay.
12: Will you two stop muttering and get down to business? Now, what's on your mind, Harris?
8: Maybe.
12: Well, that's a nice, stupid start. Shall we go on from here? What did you want to see me about?
8: Oh, Mr. Scott, it's about my contract. I hear that you want to renew my radio show for next year.
9: Where did you hear that?
8: A little birdie told me.
9: Next time you see that birdie, kick him in the pin feathers. He's lying to you.
8: Oh, you're just kidding me, Mr. Scott. You know something? You're a smart businessman, and you won't let me go. Only a dope would miss the chance to sign Phil Harris for next year. And one thing about you, sir, you're not a dope.
9: No, who told you that?
8: He does that good, don't he? Look, Mr. Scott, I'm not going to beat around the bush any longer. I want just one answer. You want me for next year?
9: Not particularly.
8: Now, look, Mr. Scott, I want this job, but I'm not going to beg. I'll give you an ultimatum.
9: What kind of an ultimatum?
8: You sign me up for next year, or I'll kill myself. Now, what's your answer?
9: Can I have a little time to think it over? It has possibilities that I'd love to explore.
8: Now, please, Mr. Scott, don't toy with me. Look, I'm a man with a family. Now, I got to know if I'm going to be working next year or not.
9: Now, calm down, Harris, calm down. Your radio show has been renewed for next year, and you can thank the RCA Victor Board of Directors. It was their suggestion.
8: Well, bless their long-playing bankrolls.
9: Now, will you please sign the contract, Harris? I'm having the board of directors over to my home for dinner tonight, and I want to show them that I carried out their ridiculous suggestion.
8: Yes, sir. I'll sign it all right. Yes, sir. By the way, Mr. Scott, I don't like to mention this, but I've been with you for 3 years, and I'd like to talk to you about my salary.
9: What about it?
8: I'd like to get one this year.
9: Now, why do you need a salary, Harris? You know whenever you need money, you come to us and we give it to you. Like the time your wife needed $3 for a new iron, we gave you the money. And when you told us your children had holes in their shoes and needed a new pair, you didn't have any trouble with us. As soon as our investigators saw the holes, we gave you the money.
8: Well, you're very kind to my family, sir, but it's very degrading to me personally. Every time I buy a new suit, I have to take the board of directors along to okay the price. It's very embarrassing to get a fitting at Jim Clinton's with all them guys feeling the material.
9: Well, Harris, perhaps we'd give you a salary if you showed more interest in the company, like our other employees. They're always making suggestions for the improvement of our products. That's why our products are tops.
8: Oh, we know that, don't we, Elliot?
10: Oh, yeah, RCA Victor makes the best tops in the country.
9: They spin good.
8: All right. Mr. Scott, maybe I have been a little negligent, but I assure you that from now on, I'm going to do nothing but think of ways to help RCA Victor. Come on, Elliot. We got a lot of work to do. So long, Mr. Scott.
10: So long, Mr. Scott. Where are we going, Curly?
8: We're going home and figure out some way to keep our sponsor, and I think I know just the way to do it.
10: Yeah?
8: I'm going to record a hit tune for him, and I've got just the tune. Come on, Elliot. I'll sing it for you on the way home.
10: Oh, good.

bound, happily awaiting at the station. Oh, look at the train of the 709, puffin' and a-puffin' and arriving on time. Who do you think's about to arrive? The band they call the Dixieland Five. They're gonna play that Muskrat Ramble tune the way you never ever heard it played. So get ready for the big P-Ray. All together now, one and two. 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

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Everybody's up and celebrating. 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

0: Hey, Elliot.
1: Yeah?
0: We're home, man. Gee whiz, it's good to be home again after 3 days. Poor Alice. I bet she's been lonesome without me. Come on, let's get in the house.
1: All right.
0: Hey, Alice. The love of your life is here, darling.
2: Leave 2 quarts and a pint of cream, dear.
0: Oh, I gotta buy her a cow. What kind of talk is that, Alice? It's me. It's your husband.
2: Oh, I knew it was you, Phil. I'm only kidding. How did you make out with Mr. Scott? What kind of a contract did you sign?
0: Just one of the best. I got everything just the way I wanted it.
2: Did you get a raise?
1: Oh, yeah. Next year, he's allowed to buy a suit with 2 pair of pants. With options for a vest.
0: All right. All
2: right. Well, aren't they ever going to give you a salary?
0: Now, honey, don't worry. Mr. Scott said they might consider it if I showed a little more interest in the company and came up with some ideas for them. I'd give anything in the world if I could think of something, just something.
2: Hey, honey, why don't you speak to my brother, William? He always has such good ideas.
0: You mean Wee Willie Fay, the inventor of the fiberglass tuning fork? He couldn't think of a way to get out.
3: Alice, I couldn't wait to get over here to tell you the good news. Guess what happened to me?
0: Your oatmeal cookies won first prize in the bake-off.
3: Don't be a Weisenheimer. I've invented something.
0: You invented something, Willie?
3: In this box is one of the greatest inventions of all times. I've invented a portable ice-making machine.
0: Ooh, isn't that peachy? Why don't you stop, Willie? They've already got an ice-making machine. It's called a Dairy Queen. It makes them cones with the curl on top. They're delicious, and they keep...
3: No, Philip. My machine makes ice cubes.
0: I don't care what your... Ice cubes? Doc, you just struck a nerve. Elliot, this boy's starting to make sense.
1: Why, yeah. This is the kind of an item that our hot little breaths have melted quite a few... Oh.
2: Yeah. Hey, Willie, did you say that this machine is portable?
3: Hey, that's right, sis. And you don't need electricity or gas to run it. This machine contains a secret chemical compound. When you push this lever, a chemical reaction takes place which causes ice cubes to be formed.
1: Amazing.
0: Astounding.
2: How many cubes will this little machine make, Willie?
3: Well, there's enough chemical compound in here now to make over 100,000 cubes. Just think, Philip, 100,000 ice cubes. Do you know what that means?
0: Sure. Let's see, at 10 cubes to an ice pack, you got a cure for over 10,000 hangovers.
3: Oh, I should have known better than to talk to you. Come, Alice, let's go into the other room and I'll explain it to you. I'm going to take this machine to RCA and let them put it on the market as a home appliance.
1: You know he's got something there, Curly?
0: Certainly, I know. Here I am looking for an idea for RCA and that little twerp comes in with it. I wish I had the brains to think of something like this.
1: Curly, you underestimate yourself. You have more brains than Willie. You can invent a machine just like that one and bring it to RCA before he does.
0: How?
1: Steal his.
0: I'm not going to steal anything from him. All I want to do is to get rid of him so I can borrow his machine.
1: Get rid of him, huh?
0: If I could only get him drafted.
1: I like that.
0: I know a way I can make him think he's drafted. Hand me that phone.
1: Yeah.
4: Operator?
0: Operator, there seems to be something wrong with my phone. Would you ring me back, please?
4: Very well, sir. Hang up, please.
1: What are you doing that for, Curly?
0: Don't you get it? When the operator calls back, the extension phone in the living room will ring, yes. And when Willie answers it, I'll tell him it's his draft board calling.
1: Good. Hey, make it sound urgent, Curly. Tell him he's got to come down right away so he'll leave his invention here.
0: Just leave it to me.
5: Hello? Hello?
0: Hello. Is Mr. William Fay there?
5: Speaking. Who is this?
0: This is your draft board. Where have you been, you naughty boy?
5: What do you mean, where have I been? I didn't receive any notice to report to my draft board.
0: You didn't? goodness, you must feel neglected. But don't you fret. If you'll come down here right now, we'll make it up for you.
5: Well, if it's my time, I'll be glad to go.
0: Stout fellow. Now get down here right away.
5: Yes, sir.
6: That worked, Tucker, like a charm. Shall we go on and see Willie off?
0: Let's. Come on. Willie, hey, Willie, where are you? I want to talk to you about this,
3: I don't have time now, Philip. I have to leave.
0: Where are you going?
3: I just received a call from my draft board, and I have to get down there right away.
0: No. You mean you've been called to the colors? I can't believe it.
1: How can you act so surprised when you were the one who...
0: Shut up!
2: I'm so proud of you, Willie. Too bad we didn't know about this sooner, or we would have thrown a party to see you all.
0: Well, it's too late for that now, honey, so let's just sing him off. Go ahead, Alice. You start.
2: All right.

0: You know, Alice, while you were singing, I've been thinking. Yeah? You know something? It's a shame. Willie comes up with this wonderful ice machine he was going to take to RCA Victor, and now it's just going to sit there and rot.
1: Yes, yes, it does seem it. Say, I've got an idea, Phil. Why don't you take it over to RCA for him?
0: Alice, that's a splendid suggestion. You know something that never occurred to me? I'm going to do it right now. Mr. Scott's having the board of directors over to his house for dinner, and then they can all see it.
2: Oh, good.
1: And by the way, Willie left the blueprints of the machine with me. I'll go upstairs and get them.
0: Yeah, you do that, honey.
3: She goes along good with a gag.
0: Oh, it's a lot easier than I thought.
3: Hey, Curly, let's get the machine over to Mr. Scott's house. Wait till he sees these little ice cubes come pouring out.
0: Wait a minute. How do we know that the ice cubes come pouring out? We never saw this thing work. We better test it before we take it over. I don't want to make a fool of myself when I get there.
3: Okay, let's test it. Hey, Curly, what's this little pail for?
0: Right there?
3: Yeah.
0: Well, that must be to catch the ice cubes.
3: That's cute.
0: Let's see now. Willie said to turn it on, you push a lever down. Uh-oh, here's the lever. I'll push it down, shall I?
3: Yeah, go ahead, push.
0: Hey, listen. Yeah. Hear it? It started.
3: Yeah. I don't see no ice cubes coming out.
0: Well, maybe it takes a little time.
3: Yeah. No, I see what's wrong, Curly. It's vibrating and the lid on top is loose. It keeps jumping up and down.
0: Yeah, that must be it. This thing is probably supposed to be airtight, huh?
3: Must be.
0: I got an idea. I'll just sit on the lid and hold it down.
3: You get up there, buddy.
0: There. Hey, that did it. There goes my first ice cube.
3: Hey, there goes another one.
0: Yeah.
3: Attaboy, Curly. Hey, they're coming out faster now.
0: Yeah.
4: There's no limit to this guy's talent.
0: All right, turn it off, Ellie.
3: Yeah, all right. Look, Julius, these ain't eggs. They're ice cubes.
4: He's laying ice cubes? Well, every man to his own trade.
0: Julius, will you please don't...
4: Don't apologize. If that's what you do best, keep at it. After all, this is a very limited field. Mr. Harris, did you go to college to learn this, or does it come naturally?
0: Will you just be quiet, please?
4: I know I'm a jerk for asking this, but what's that thing you're sitting on? What's in it?
0: Ice cubes.
4: You're sitting on ice cubes? This guy gets headaches in the darndest place.
0: Julius, this happens to be a new invention. It's an ice-making machine.
1: Oh, Phil. Honey, here are the blueprints.
0: Oh, good.
1: Now, these will show Mr. Scott and the board of directors just how the machine works.
0: Thanks, honey. Come on, Elliot. Let's get this machine over to Mr. Scott's house.
3: Yeah, okay.
0: Oh, hey, Julius, you got your delivery truck with you?
4: Yeah, why?
0: Well, we can use it to cart the machine over to Mr. Scott's house. Come on, help us carry it out to your truck.
5: Harris, what's the idea of bursting into my house like this? I signed your contract. Why don't you go away and leave me alone already?
0: Mr. Scott, you're going to thank me for bursting in on you. I came here with an invention that...
5: You invented something? What is it? A non-skid bar rail?
0: No. Make a note of that, Elliot. Yeah. Mr. Scott, this is an ice cube-making machine. And wait till your board of directors sees this work.
5: Now, please, Harris, my board of directors are inside having dinner, and I don't want to disturb them.
0: Oh, no, we won't disturb them. They can keep on eating while I demonstrate. Julius, carry the machine over and put it on the table in front of the dining room.
4: Right.
5: Harris.
0: Look, you're going to thank me for this, Mr. Scott. Elliot.
3: Yeah?
0: Open the dining room doors. We're
3: right.
0: Ready. Gentlemen, your attention, please. Now, gentlemen, I have here a machine that makes 100,000 ice cubes. But, look, rather than talk about it, I'll let you see it work. Julius, when we turn the machine on, you keep counting and show Mr. Scott, huh?
4: Right.
0: All right, Elliot. Start the machine.
3: Okay, Curly.

0: Harris, haven't you found some way to shut that machine off yet? Oh, this is terrible. Ice all over the place. My poor board of directors, look at them.
1: I think they look nice encased in ice.
2: They're all frozen stiff like statues. Look at that one with his coffee cup halfway up to his mouth.
1: I like the one who's about to light a cigar.
0: Will you idiots do something? My house is being ruined. It can't take much more. My dining room, living room, kitchen, and den are filled with ice.
2: Well, don't get excited. You still got 2 bedrooms and a half a bathroom to go. Keep counting, Julius. We may set a record tonight.
3: Alice and Phil will be back in just a moment. 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

0: I hear the wind blow, I hear the wind blow. 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
1: 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I teach martial arts in the community at the Colored Women's Association, and I'm here at the radio station. It's for my community, but it's for these young kids as well, because somewhere we have to make our future. KTQA came into my life and showed me that they're reachable. You can talk with them, you know. It helps bring people together. My story has a better chance of being heard now than it did before I met KTQA. In martial arts, we talk about a sleeping giant that lies in everyone. And it's up to you to awaken that sleeping giant. No one else can awaken that sleeping giant. And so that sleeping giant in me has been awakened. And so we have to be better givers. You know, however you can give, everything that's in the studio is something important. Even if it's vacuuming the floor, it's important, okay? And so the thing is if you care about your community and you want your community to grow, you should join someone that can help you make that community grow. That's KTQA.

0: This is why we write songs. 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
1: Okay.
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1: Hi, my name is Nick Kennedy. 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
3: Milford! No, you must
4: get out, my boy.
3: Dollar!
4: Yeah,
3: get him away from that window! Don't
5: hey, you
3: jump!
5: Hey, no, you don't!
3: Let go of me! Let go of me, you fool!
5: No, there are better ways of making a big splash in life.
3: Get away!
5: Well, nice try, Sonny. Now pay attention to teacher. I didn't know I had it in me.
3: Oh, goodness gracious, Dollar. Did you have to hit him so hard? I hope you haven't killed him. He isn't too strong, you know.
5: Don't worry. There. Now, Mr. Farnsworth, would you mind telling me on whose head have I the dubious pleasure to be sitting?
3: That, sir, is Milford Brooks III. His policy with this company is in the amount of $2 million.
5: Wow.
3: Yes. And the boy seems bent on committing suicide. Dollar, I want you to stop him.
5: What do you want me to do? Threaten him with death?
3: Anything. The conditions of his policy are such that we would be forced to meet with the claim in the event of his suicide. Oh, I say, Dollar, sitting on his head that way, aren't you in danger of smothering the boy?
5: Smothering him doesn't worry me, but these crew haircuts don't make very comfortable cushions. I'll move down a little. Now, there. Okay. So far, I know this kid is insured for $2 million and that his policy pays off on suicide. What else?
3: 1/2 hour ago, Milford Brooks walked into this office and changed the beneficiary in his policy.
5: Uh-huh.
3: Then, sir, he proceeded to demand, not request, mind you, but demand a loan of $500,000.
5: Quite a touch.
3: When I explained to him that there were no provisions for a loan in his policy, he threatened suicide.
5: Which would cost you $2 million. So all we have to do is keep him alive, huh?
3: And he's managed to make that no small problem. His choice of a new beneficiary is downright frightening. One of the most notorious gamblers in the East. His name is Hatcher, Harold Hatcher.
5: Ouch.
3: Oh, do you know him?
5: Sure. That kid's been a post office pinup boy for a lot of years.
3: Well, that's the situation. I'm engaging you to protect Milford Brooks' future. Dollar, I want you to protect the boy. Give him something to live for. You know, an interest in life.
5: An interest in life? Well, then let's see. I know. Here. This should help.
3: What's that you got there?
5: Well, it's what's commonly referred to in the more successful of bachelor circles as my little black book.
3: Oh.
5: Well, now, let's see. Ruby? No. Her favorite expression is drop dead. Bernadine? No. She'd be the new beneficiary by midnight.
3: Oh, dear.
5: Now, here. Here's the one. Butter. Say, Farnsworth, would you mind passing me that phone? The one with the long cord?
3: Oh, no.
5: Lie still, Buster. My little friend here is showing signs of life.
3: Here you are. Maybe you should let him breathe a bit more.
5: Don't worry. He'll be all right. Hello. Oh, hello. I want to call New York. Yeah. Hudson, 24292.
3: Dollar, you're not thinking of taking this boy to New York, are you?
5: Well, I'm going there myself. You want me to keep an eye on him, don't you? Now, don't fret, Farnsworth. All is not lost.
3: You do worry me, sitting on his chest that way.
5: Hello? Hello, Butter? This is Johnny. Yeah, I'll be in town tonight. I want to see you. And look, here's what I want you to do. Yes, yes, it's all right to say over the telephone. Now, I want you to reserve a table at the hatchery in my name for 10 o'clock tonight. Will you do that? Okay, I'll see you at your apartment in a few hours. But, honey, I can't make it any earlier. I'm sitting up on a sick friend. Okay, goodbye.
3: I'm not sure that I agree with your methods.
5: Huh?
3: Ow! What's the matter? Did he hit you?
5: Hit me? He bit me.
1: Expense account, item 3. Liquor, $18. Keeping Milford Brooks III peaceful seemed to be the immediate problem. And a bottle of rare old brandy seemed to be the immediate answer. I poured most of it into him, and by the time he started to tick again, he'd gone through the unusual process of going to sleep sober and waking up enchanted. I loaded him into my car, and we headed for New York. As we passed through New Haven, he opened one eye, looked up, saw the Yale Bowl, and gave 3 cheers for old Eli.
2: Ray, Ray, Ray.
1: Oh, old Yale would sure be proud of you. Why anybody would want to insure you for $2 million is more than I can figure.
2: My daddy loved me very much, and my mother loved me very much.
1: Now, that's nice.
2: And not only that, but I love somebody very much. And not only that, but I hate somebody very much.
1: That's interesting.
2: You know something? Next to one other guy, I hate you more than anybody else.
1: Oh, here, lover boy, it's the cocktail hour again. Time for your bottle. Rolling along the Merritt Parkway, I felt very much alone with my thoughts. And believe me, they weren't very pleasant company. The way it stacked up for me, Brooks had built up a fat gambling debt with Harold Hatcher and had been forced into making him his beneficiary. The suicide threat that he was holding over the insurance company was a little tougher to figure. Unless he was trying to finance a trip for himself to get away from the man with a murder motive, Hatcher. My hungry little mind nibbled away on those unsavory morsels of food for thought all the way to Butter's apartment.
2: Hey. Hey, where are you taking me? I want to go to New York.
1: If you don't behave, Buster, I'll punch your ticket.
4: Johnny, darling, welcome to New York.
2: Well, that's the fastest trip I ever had.
1: Quiet.
4: Well, where did you find this?
1: In a box of Cracker Jack. Let us in, dear.
4: I don't know about you. Some men bring me flowers, some bring me candy. What do you bring me? A boiled owl and a Brooks Brothers suit.
2: Pleased to meet you.
1: Yeah, let's trot him into the bedroom, honey.
4: You'd look more at home in the bathtub. Let me pull down the cover.
1: All right. Now, come on, Buster. Lie down.
2: Charm, charm, charm.
1: That kid's liquor sure can hold him.
4: How long have you been playing nursemaid to this bottle, baby?
1: Get behind that bar, sweet, and I'll tell you all about it.
4: Sure. Horrible examples don't seem to bother you, do they?
1: If you knew how that guy has been bothering me.
4: What did he do to you?
1: Well, let's just say he put the bite on me. Oh, gosh, the river sure does look pretty tonight.
4: Bourbon and soda?
1: Now, please, anything but brandy. I've been sniffing that second hand all the way from Hartford. Butter... See that big boat out there?
4: Mm-hmm.
1: Oh, I sure would like to be on it. With you, sailing off to faraway romantic places.
4: Get with it, darling. That's the 125th Street Ferry.
1: Oh.
4: Here's your drink. Come on now. Tell Butter all about it.
1: So old friend Bourbon and I proceeded to tell her all about it. It wasn't easy. Everything about her kept flagging down my train of thought. The longer she looked at me, the less I wanted of Milford Brooks III, and the more I wanted of beautiful Butter I, and only. She was a sympathetic listener to my story until I gave her the answer to her first and only question.
4: And where do I fit into all this?
1: Well, baby, I thought you understood. My job is to give this poor misguided boy something to live for. That's you.
4: Well...
1: Now, honey, hold everything. Don't go getting your corn all popped. You misunderstand. I really mean it. I thought if he'd just got to look at you and realize that things like you exist, why,
5: You'd make any man glad to be alive. Oh, come on now, Butter. Melt a little. I wouldn't let anything happen to you. You know that.
4: Did I hurt you?
5: Oh, no. I'm getting used to it. People have been taking pokes at me all day.
4: I'm sorry.
5: Ah, that's better.
4: You want some more bourbon?
5: I want some more you.
4: Well, help yourself.

0: Honey, it's getting late. Let's make this the last drink.
1: What time is it?
0: Oh, it's 20 to 10. Oh. My reservation at the hatchery is for 10. Here.
1: Thanks. Cigarette? Oh, empty. Some more out in the other room, I'll get them.
0: I'd love to get you on a slow boat to China.
1: Johnny!
0: Oh, I'm coming.
1: He's gone.
0: What? Well, he can't be.
1: But he is. The window's wide open.
0: Oh, the fire escape. What a smart guy I am. Trading 3 drinks of bourbon for $2 million on the hoof. Oh, that's the biggest bar check I ever picked up.

0: That's a big bar check for anyone to pick up. As a matter of fact, it's a bigger bar check than you've ever heard of anyone picking up before. And that should give you an idea of what to expect in the second act as you follow this new CBS series starring Dick Powell in the title role, yours truly, Johnny Dollar.
1: Well, nobody could say I wasn't working fast. I'd only been in town for an hour, and I'd already succeeded in losing Mildred Brooks' affair. I spent another hour of his all-too-short life expectancy unsuccessfully shaking down the neighborhood for him. And then, feeling very much like a bloodhound that had flunked his sniffing exam, I went back to Butter's apartment.
2: No luck, Johnny.
1: Oh, sure, plenty of luck. All bad.
2: Is there anything I can do to help?
1: A kiss for luck.
2: What are you going to do?
1: Nothing. Just a little phone call.
3: Police headquarters.
1: This is Johnny Dollar. Give me missing persons.
3: Any particular one?
1: Don't be a wise guy. Lieutenant Fisher.
3: Yes, sir.
4: Lieutenant Fisher.
1: Fisher, this is Johnny Dollar.
4: Hello, Dollar. Who'd you lose?
1: One man, my mind, and if I'm not careful, my professional reputation. The guy's name is Brooks, Milford III. Got anything on him?
4: Hold on.
1: All right.
2: Don't look at me like that. It wasn't all my fault.
4: Dollar?
1: Yeah?
4: We haven't found him yet, but we think we know where he is.
1: Huh?
4: The Hudson River. At 11:15 tonight, his top coat, complete with identification, was found taking a ride on the 125th Street Ferry.
1: Oh. Anything else?
4: Nothing much. A package of matches was found under the coat, monogram. You don't happen to know anybody whose initials are H.H., do you?
1: H.H.?
4: Yeah.
1: There's always Horace Height.
4: Wise guy.
1: Thanks, Fisher. I'll check back with you later.
4: I'll be here.
1: H.H., Harold Hatcher.
2: What are you mumbling about? Bad news?
1: Looks like about $2 million worth. They found Milford's coat on the 125th Street Ferry.
2: You and your faraway romantic places.
1: Very funny. I'll see you later, honey, maybe about 11. Expense account, item 4. Nightclubs. $28. Harold Hatcher's hatchery was in a cellar under a hotel, but the prices were high enough to raid a penthouse. The club was draped in too much satin, its lady customers in too little. The decor was French provincial, the music was Brazilian, and the food was from Dixie. The drinks looked weak and the waiters looked strong. All in all, the joint was a sight for sore eyes, for making them sore. The only pretty thing in the place was a blonde. She came strolling up to my table, her hips unconsciously sending subtle little messages back to the rumba band. She opened her mouth, slid her tongue over her lower lip, and let a few warm, soft words slide out.
5: Looking for someone?
1: Well, you'll do until the real thing comes along. Sit down.
5: Thanks. I won't have a drink.
1: Well, I didn't ask you.
5: My name is Janelle.
1: Janelle? Wow, that's a nice name.
5: I understand you were asking about Mr. Hatcher.
1: Well, I asked if he was in. The waiter said he wasn't. Do you know him?
5: More than somewhat. What do you want to see him about?
1: A mutual friend, Milford Brooks.
5: Uh-huh. I know most of the quiet clothes boys around here, so you aren't a cop. You don't look like the type that would be a society friend of the Brooks family, so what are you?
1: I'll ignore that. Is Hatcher around?
5: He might be.
1: Then come on, where's his office?
5: The top of those stairs.
1: Can I expect any trouble getting in?
5: You won't have any trouble.
1: How do you know?
5: Because Harold sent me down here to look you over.
1: Oh.
5: I think you're all right.
1: So, I've won myself the good housekeeping seal of approval, huh?
5: Keeping a house with you would meet with my approval.
1: I ran for my life at a slow walk up the stairs. When I located the door to Hatcher's office, I knocked once and went in.
6: Come on in.
1: Thanks. So I'm Johnny Dollar. I was hired by East Coast Underwriters to protect the interest of a kid named Milford Brooks III.
6: Now, what's that supposed to mean to me?
1: You know him, don't you?
6: Well, he isn't exactly one of my boozing buddies.
1: How much money does he owe you?
6: Well, we've got him on the books for a few bob. Why?
1: They picked up his top coat tonight on the 125th Street Ferry. He wasn't in it. It might have been suicide, or it might have been a knockover made to look like a suicide. What's your choice?
6: What do you get off asking me about my choice?
1: Where were you between 11 and 11:30 tonight?
6: What's it to you?
1: I thought you might like to rehearse some answers. The law will be asking some questions real soon now.
6: I don't know why I should tell you, but I was driving around in my car getting some air.
1: Oh, now, you'll have to do better than that. They found one of your match folders under Brooks' coat.
6: You're out of your mind. Let me ask you. The kid owed me a couple of $100,000. You think I'm going around knocking off my own assets?
1: Hatcher, I don't know whether you're stupid or bright.
6: Don't worry about it. I know.
1: What about that insurance policy?
6: What insurance policy?
1: Now, look, Hatcher, we're big boys. We both know that changing a beneficiary in an insurance policy is a legal transaction. That means witnesses. That means it isn't secret.
6: What are you talking about?
1: But you and East Coast Underwriters and I know all know that Brooks made you the beneficiary in his policy and that you stand to come into $2 million when they fish out his body.
6: I don't know anything about it.
1: Motives don't come much bigger.
6: I'm telling you, this is all news to me, and you and nobody else is going to make me move off that story.
1: I feel the same about mine. It doesn't take a genius to know that Brooks didn't love you $2 million worth. There's only one logical reason for his making you the beneficiary. You forced him into it. Who'd believe anything else?
6: Who cares? They'd have to prove it. And, brother, that can't be done. Now, how would you... Yeah. Okay, Rocky, thanks for the news. Take the inspector into the bar and buy him a drink. I'll be right down. Dollar, did you turn me in?
1: They're here, huh?
6: Yeah.
1: No, I didn't turn you in. I'm not a cop. Here, have a cigarette.
6: Thanks. Here's a light. Well, come on. Maybe they just want to sell me some tickets to the policeman's ball.
1: For a guy in a hot spot, Hatcher was certainly a cool customer. I followed him out of the office, down the stairs, and back into the club. Janelle was sitting there right where I'd left her. And I thought to myself, now there's a gal who should never sit down. She looks so pretty standing up.
6: Janelle, buy Mr. Dollar a drink. I have to go play 20 questions with some fellas in the bar.
5: Sure, baby. Anything you say. Anything.
6: I'll see you, Dollar.
1: Yeah.
5: How'd you make out?
1: Well, you can never tell about a guy like that. He's a smart boy, strong, silent type.
5: Wouldn't talk, huh? A real close-mouth act. About what?
1: Oh, just a little doodad. $2 million life insurance policy.
5: Wait a minute. That young Brooks kid?
1: That's right.
5: I knew it. Tried to tell him he'd get into trouble, but he wouldn't listen to me.
1: Oh, you knew about it, huh? I suppose you also know what was behind it.
5: Sure, Milford owed him some money. A lot of money. It's in writing.
1: What kind of writing?
5: The personal note that Brooks was going to get back if he made Harold beneficiary.
1: Well, where is this note?
5: Oh, I look like the kind of girl who'd put the finger on her boyfriend.
1: You look like the kind of girl who'd do anything if she wanted to.
5: Thanks. I'll give you a slight hint. It's in his office. You'll find it in the inside pocket of one of his suits in the wardrobe. What are you waiting for? I'll watch the bar.
1: Nothing, sweetheart. Nothing at all. Whatever her reasons, Mr. Harold Hatcher's little female playmate was trying awful hard to send him up on a murder rap. And I was going to try awful hard not to let her down. Back in Hatcher's office, I found myself alone in a room with a telephone. And being a guy who can never resist a free call, I unleashed the magic wonders of the AT&T.
7: This better be you, Johnny Dollar.
1: Shh, quiet, Butter. I've only got a few seconds.
7: It seems that's all you ever have for me. Now, if you...
1: Now, look, Angel, Angel, just another hour. I'll get you a nice present.
7: I don't care if you're another century. And as for presents, the last one you brought me was a drunk, and you even let him get away from me. Good night.
1: Life presents a gloomy picture ever downward toward the tomb. Having wasted those few precious moments of an already misspent youth, I decided I'd better get on my pony before Mr. Hatcher showed up. I found Milford Brooks' personal note in one of Hatcher's suits, all right. As a matter of fact, I found something in all his suits. A great big glimmer of light. Expense account, item 5. Taxi fare, $10. I left the office in a hurry, Janelle at her table and Hatcher at his bar. I got out of the club and into a taxi parked a half block down the street. There, I waited until my favorite suspect left the hatchery and piled into another cab, and off we went. On a chase that would have made Ben-Hur look like a plowing bee. We skittered over to Lexington and headed uptown. At 72nd, the cab turned right and pulled to a stop. My driver was on his toes, and his toes were on his brake. We stopped, too, half a block behind.
8: You want us to wait, huh?
1: No, here you are. Keep the change.
8: Hey, thanks.
1: It was a garage that belonged to a residence on the parallel street a block away. The living quarters upstairs were dark enough to look interesting. I indulged in a bit of genteel breaking and entering. Entering that old barn didn't take much breaking. I crept up the stairs. It sounded like they were left over from an old ghost story. And so did the first voice I heard when I stopped halfway up.
9: We've got to be careful, especially about that Johnny Dollar. Are you sure he didn't follow you?
1: That voice sounded awfully dry to be coming from a guy who supposedly had spent most of the night snoozing in the bottom of the Hudson River. It was Mildred Brooks III. Get up on your feet, Brooks.
9: Well, now, wait a minute.
1: I started this thing slugging you, and I might as well finish it the same way.
10: Leave him alone, you.
1: Now, pull in the claws, Angel. And sit on his lap.
10: You hard-footed hick. I'll kill you.
9: Get off of me. Huh? I should have known better than to get mixed up with a low-class female like you.
10: Why, you punk.
1: Now, hold it. We've pushed the lady around enough, Brooks.
9: Tell me to be careful, will you? Why didn't you think of that before you led him here?
10: Wipe your nose, little boy.
1: Now, don't you go getting fat-headed, gorgeous. Neither one of you are exactly what I'd call masterminds. When you planted that match folder on a little boy Blue Blood's topcoat on the ferry boat, you both should have been more careful.
10: You think so?
1: You bet I think so. If I were planning a piece of evidence to incriminate Mr. Harold Hatcher, I would have left a cigarette lighter. I found one in the pocket of every suit he owns back there in his closet in the club. It wasn't hard to figure out that guy never carries a book of matches.
9: What do you want?
1: I'm only interested in one thing. Saving the insurance company $2 million. And Buster, I think you've done it for me.
9: Dollar, I...
1: This is insurance fraud. It has been ever since you put on that fake suicide attempt, trying to extort $500,000 out of the company.
9: Dollar, wait a minute.
1: Ah, come on. We're leaving.
11: You heard him, Dollar.
10: Harold.
9: Hatcher.
11: He said, wait a minute. He wants to talk.
1: Yeah, everybody wants to get in on the act. How did you get here?
6: When the police in this town think maybe a guy's jumped off a ferry boat and nobody's seen him do it, they check the counters on the turnstiles at each end. In the case of Brooks, as many people got off that boat as got on.
1: Well, it makes sense. They'd hardly hold a guy because somebody lost a topcoat.
10: How did you know we were here?
6: You know me, baby. You never go any place I don't know about. Okay, Brooks, you felt like talking. Now I feel like listening. Get it up.
9: Well, I don't know what you mean.
1: I know what you mean, Hatcher. One, he gave you a big, fat $2 million motive for murder. And two, he did his best to make it look like you did murder him with that broken-down match cover plant on the ferry boat. It's just that simple.
6: And you, baby?
10: Harold, please.
6: You put him up to it, didn't you, you cheap little muscler? Trying to get rid of me, will you?
10: No, Harold!
1: Now, calm down, Hatcher. You don't need any gun around here. They're tame.
6: Well, maybe I'm not. Since so many people have gone to so much trouble to hand me a nice, easy way to make $2 million, maybe I'll just go ahead and make it. I'll show these amateurs how these things are really done. Come on, Brooks. How'd you like to go for a nice, cool half a ferry boat ride?
9: No, Hatcher. No. Look, it's her fault. I'll give you anything you
6: You're
9: want.
6: You're wrong, sonny boy. You're going to give me everything.
9: No. No. You can't. Let me out of here!
1: Brooks bolted for the door. Hatcher snapped a shot at him. And I hit Hatcher with a do-or-die tackle from behind. The gun flew out of his hand.
6: No, you don't.
1: I beat him to it and swung it straight into his skull. Half the people in the room were lying there bleeding. Brooks from gunshot, Hatcher from gun butt. Janelle and I stood there panting. But believe me, not for each other. We stood that way until the police arrived.

0: Dollar, it's beyond me. I sent you out to protect the life of a very important policyholder, and now where are we? Standing in a hospital corridor, worrying about whether he's going to live or die.
1: As far as I'm concerned, Mr. Farnsworth, you're only half right. I'm just standing in a hospital corridor.
0: Oh, Dollar, you're heartless.
1: Well, if you'd been bitten where he bit me, you wouldn't care if he lived or died either. I'm getting out of here.
0: Well, where are you going?
1: It'll be explained in my expense account under miscellaneous expense. Oh, don't fall over when you come to an item for
0: $318. $318? For what?
1: Not for what, Farnsworth. For whom? Expense account total. And it all adds up to a little matter of $1,182.23. Which you may say, Mr. Farnsworth, is a lot of money for one man to spend in 2 days. But you must bear in mind that the amount at stake was $2 million. And you know the price of steak these days. It might comfort you to know that I just returned from the hospital. Brooks was strong enough to make a full statement, which you will find enclosed. This in itself should prove sufficient to establish evidence of attempted fraud against your company, allowing you to immediately avoid his policy. It boils down to one sentence, to wit. Brooks and Janelle wanted to get rid of Hatcher so that they could live happily ever after. Knowing those two, they never had a chance. And oh yes, that that miscellaneous item, the one for $318, it was a bracelet for a certain party who made this special investigation for me very special. Oh, if you want a receipt for this item, I'll send you a lock of her hair. Yours, truly, Johnny Dollar.

0: So, with the final signature on his expense account, Dick Powell as Johnny Dollar has just closed the books on his first adventure in this new CBS series. The script for tonight's broadcast was written by Paul Dudley and Gil Dowd, and the music was created and conducted by Dick Arant. The entire production was under the direction of Tony Leader. Be sure to tune in again next week when the expense account covers Special Investigation Singapore, another unusual adventure starring Dick Powell in...
1: Yours, truly, Johnny Dollar.
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3: Milford! 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
4: Get
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4: you!
3: Jump.
4: Hey, no, you don't!
3: Let go of me! 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
4: No. There are better ways of making a big splash in life.
3: Get away!
4: Well, nice try, Sonny. 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I didn't know I had it in me.
3: Oh, goodness gracious, Dollar. Did you have to hit him so hard? I hope you haven't killed him. He isn't too strong, you know.
4: Don't worry. There.
3: Oh.
4: Now, Mr. Farnsworth, would you mind telling me on whose head have I the dubious pleasure to be sitting?
3: That, sir, is Milford Brooks III. His policy with this company is in the amount of $2 million.
4: Wow.
5: Yes.
3: And the boy seems bent on committing suicide. Dollar, I want you to stop him.
4: What do you want me to do? Threaten him with death?
3: Anything. The conditions of his policy are such that we would be forced to meet with a claim in the event of his suicide. Oh, I say, Dollar, sitting on his head that way, aren't you in danger of smothering the boy?
4: Smothering him doesn't worry me, but these crew haircuts don't make very comfortable cushions. I'll move down a little. Now, there. Okay. So far, I know this kid is insured for $2 million and that his policy pays off on suicide. What else?
3: 1/2 hour ago, Milford Brooks walked into this office and changed the beneficiary in his policy.
4: Uh-huh.
3: Then, sir, he proceeded to demand, not request, mind you, but demand a loan of $500,000.
4: Quite a touch.
3: When I explained to him that there were no provisions for a loan in his policy, he threatened suicide.
4: Which would cost you $2 million. So all we have to do is keep him alive, huh?
3: And he's managed to make that no small problem. His choice of a new beneficiary is downright frightening. One of the most notorious gamblers in the East. His name is Hatcher. Harold Hatcher.
4: Ouch.
3: Oh, do you know him?
4: Sure. That kid's been a post office pinup boy for a lot of years.
3: Well, that's the situation. I'm engaging you to protect Milford Brooks' future. Dollar, I want you to protect the boy. Give him something to live for. You know, an interest in life.
4: An interest in life? Well, then, let's see. I know. Here. This should help.
3: What's that you got there?
4: Well, it's what's commonly referred to in the more successful of bachelor circles as my little black book.
3: Oh.
4: Well, now, let's see. Ruby? No. Her favorite expression is drop dead. Bernadine? No. She'd be the new beneficiary by midnight.
3: Oh, dear.
4: Now, here. Here's the one, butter. Say, Farnsworth, would you mind passing me that phone? The one with the long cord?
3: Oh, no.
4: Lie still, Buster. My little friend here is showing signs of life.
3: Here you are. Maybe you should let him breathe a bit more.
4: Don't worry. He'll be all right. Hello. Oh, hello. I want to call New York. Yeah. Hudson, 24292.
3: Dollar, you're not thinking of taking this boy to New York, are you?
4: Well, I'm going there myself. You want me to keep an eye on him, don't you? Now, don't fret, Farnsworth. All is not lost.
3: You do worry me, sitting on his chest that way.
4: Hello? Hello, Butter? This is Johnny. Yeah, I'll be in town tonight. I want to see you. Now, look, here's what I want you to do. Yes, yes, it's all right to say over the telephone. Now, I want you to reserve a table at the hatchery in my name for 10 o'clock tonight. Will you do that? Okay, I'll see you at your apartment in a few hours. But, honey, I can't make it any earlier. I'm sitting up on a sick friend. Okay, goodbye.
3: I'm not sure that I agree with your methods.
4: Huh?
3: Ow! What's the matter? Did he hit you?
4: Hit me? He bit me.
1: Expense account, item 3. Liquor, $18. Keeping Milford Brooks III peaceful seemed to be the immediate problem. And a bottle of rare old brandy seemed to be the immediate answer. I poured most of it into him, and by the time he started to tick again, he'd gone through the unusual process of going to sleep sober and waking up enchanted.

0: That's interesting.
1: You know something? Next to one other guy, I hate you more than anybody else.
0: Oh, here, lover boy, it's the cocktail hour again. Time for your bottle. Rolling along the Merritt Parkway, I felt very much alone with my thoughts. And believe me, they weren't very pleasant company. The way it stacked up for me, Brooks had built up a fat gambling debt with Harold Hatcher and had been forced into making him his beneficiary. The suicide threat that he was holding over the insurance company was a little tougher to figure, unless he was trying to finance a trip for himself to get away from the man with a murder motive, Hatcher. My hungry little mind nibbled away on those unsavory morsels of food for thought all the way to Butter's apartment.
1: Hey, where are you taking me? I want to go to New York.
0: If you don't behave, Buster, I'll punch your ticket.
2: Johnny, darling, welcome to New York.
1: Well, that's the fastest trip I ever had.
0: Quiet.
2: Well, where did you find this?
0: In a box of Cracker Jack. Let us in, dear.
2: I don't know about you. Some men bring me flowers, some bring me candy. What do you bring me? A boiled owl in a Brooks Brothers suit.
1: Pleased to meet you.
0: Yeah, let's trot him into the bedroom, honey.
2: He'd look more at home in the bathtub. Let me pull down the cover.
0: All right. Now, come on, Buster. Lie down.
1: Charm, charm, charm.
0: That kid's liquor sure can hold him.
2: How long have you been playing nursemaid to this bottle baby?
0: Get behind that bar, sweet, and I'll tell you all about it.
2: Sure. Horrible examples don't seem to bother you, do they?
0: If you knew how that guy has been bothering me.
2: What did he do to you?
0: Well, let's just say he put the bite on me. Gosh, the river sure does look pretty tonight.
2: Bourbon and soda?
0: Now, please, anything but brandy. I've been sniffing that second hand all the way from Hartford. Butter, see that big boat out there?
2: Mm-hmm.
0: Oh, I sure would like to be on it. With you, sailing off to faraway romantic places.
2: Get with it, darling. That's the 125th Street Ferry.
0: Oh.
2: Here's your drink. Come on now. Tell Butter all about it.
0: So old friend Bourbon and I proceeded to tell her all about it. It wasn't easy. Everything about her kept flagging down my train of thought. The longer she looked at me, the less I wanted of Milford Brooks III. And the more I wanted of beautiful Butter I and only. She was a sympathetic listener to my story until I gave her the answer to her first and only question.
2: And where do I fit into all this?
0: Well, baby, I thought you understood. My job is to give this poor misguided boy something to live for. That's you.
2: Well.
0: Now, honey, hold everything. Don't go getting your corn all popped. You misunderstand. I really mean it. I thought if he'd just got a look at you and realized that things like you exist, why, you'd make any man glad to be alive. Oh, come on now, Butter. Melt a little. I wouldn't let anything happen to you. You know that.
2: Did I hurt you?
0: Oh, no, I'm getting used to it. People have been taking pokes at me all day.
2: I'm sorry.
0: Ah, that's better.
2: You want some more bourbon?
0: I want some more you.
2: Well, help yourself.

0: Honey, it's getting late. Let's make this the last drink.
1: What time is it?
0: Oh, it's 20 to 10. Oh. My reservation at the hatchery is for 10. Here.
1: Thanks. Cigarette? Oh, empty. Some more out in the other room, I'll get them.
0: I'd love to get you on a slow boat to China.
1: Johnny!
0: Oh, I'm coming.
1: He's gone.
0: What? Well, he can't be.
1: But he is. The window's wide open.
0: Oh, the fire escape. What a smart guy I am. Trading 3 drinks of bourbon for $2 million on the hoof. Oh, that's the biggest bar check I ever picked up.

0: idea of what to expect in the second act as you follow this new CBS series starring Dick Powell in the title role, yours truly, Johnny Dollar.
1: Well, nobody could say I wasn't working fast. I'd only been in town for an hour, and I'd already succeeded in losing Mildred Brooks III. I spent another hour of his all-too-short life expectancy unsuccessfully shaking down the neighborhood for him. And then, feeling very much like a bloodhound that had flunked his sniffing exam, I went back to Butter's apartment.
2: No luck, Johnny.
1: Oh, sure, plenty of luck. All bad.
2: Is there anything I can do to help?
1: A kiss for luck.
2: What are you going to do?
1: Nothing. Just a little phone call.
3: Police headquarters.
1: This is Johnny Dollar. Give me missing persons.
3: Any particular one?
1: Don't be a wise guy. Lieutenant Fisher.
3: Yes, sir.
4: Lieutenant Fisher.
1: Fisher, this is Johnny Dollar.
4: Hello, Dollar. Who'd you lose?
1: One man, my mind, and if I'm not careful, my professional reputation. The guy's name is Brooks, Milford III. Got anything on him?
4: Hold on.
1: All right.
2: Don't look at me like that. It wasn't all my fault.
4: Dollar?
1: Yeah?
4: We haven't found him yet, but we think we know where he is.
1: Huh?
4: The Hudson River. At 11:15 tonight, his top coat, complete with identification, was found taking a ride on the 125th Street Ferry.
1: Oh. Anything else?
4: Nothing much. A package of matches was found under the coat, monogram. You don't happen to know anybody whose initials are H.H., do you?
1: H.H.?
4: Yeah.
1: There's always Horace Hite.
4: Wise guy.
1: Thanks, Fisher. I'll check back with you later.
4: I'll be here.
1: H.H., Harold Hatcher.
2: What are you mumbling about? Bad news?
1: Looks like about $2 million worth. They found Milford's coat on the 125th Street Ferry.
2: You and your faraway romantic places.
1: Very funny. I'll see you later, honey, and maybe about 11. Expense account, item 4. Nightclubs. $28. Harold Hatcher's hatchery was in a cellar under a hotel, but the prices were high enough to rate a penthouse. The club was draped in too much satin, its lady customers in too little. The decor was French provincial, the music was Brazilian, and the food was from Dixie. The drinks looked weak and the waiters looked strong. All in all, the joint was a sight for sore eyes, for making them sore. The only pretty thing in the place was a blonde. She came strolling up to my table, her hips unconsciously sending subtle little messages back to the rumba band. She opened her mouth, slid her tongue over her lower lip, and let a few warm, soft words slide out.
5: Looking for someone?
1: Well, you'll do until the real thing comes along. Sit down.
5: Thanks. I won't have a drink.
1: Well, I didn't ask you.
5: My name is Janelle.
1: Janelle? Wow, that's a nice name.
5: I understand you were asking about Mr. Hatcher.
1: Well, I asked if he was in. The waiter said he wasn't. Do you know him?
5: More than somewhat. What do you want to see him about?
1: A mutual friend, Milford Brooks.
5: Uh-huh. I know most of the quiet clothes boys around here, so you want a cop. You don't look like the type that would be a society friend of the Brooks family, so what are you?
1: I'll ignore that. Is Hatcher around?
5: He might be.
1: Then come on. Where's his office?
5: The top of those stairs.
1: Can I expect any trouble getting in?
5: You won't have any trouble.
1: How do you know?
5: Because Harold sent me down here to look you over.
1: Oh.
5: I think you're all right.
1: So, I've won myself the good housekeeping seal of approval, huh?
5: Keeping a house with you would meet with my approval.
1: I ran for my life at a slow walk up the stairs. When I located the door to Hatcher's office, I knocked once and went in.
6: Come on in.
1: Thanks. So I'm Johnny Dollar. I was hired by East Coast Underwriters to protect the interest of a kid named Milford Brooks III.
6: Now, what's that supposed to mean to me?
1: You know him, don't you?
6: Well, he isn't exactly one of my boozing buddies.
1: How much money does he owe you?
6: Well, we've got him on the books for a few, Bob. Why?
1: They picked up his top coat tonight on the 125th Street Ferry. He wasn't in it. It might have been suicide, or it might have been a knockover made to look like a suicide.
7: What's your choice?
6: What do you get off asking me about my choice?
7: Where were you between 11 and 11:30 tonight?
6: What's it to you?
7: I thought you might like to rehearse some answers. The law will be asking some questions real soon now.
6: I don't know why I should tell you, but I was driving around in my car getting some air.
7: Oh, now, you'll have to do better than that. They found one of your match folders under Brooks' coat.
6: You're out of your mind. Let me ask you. The kid owed me a couple of $100,000. You think I'm going around knocking off my own assets?
7: Hatcher, I don't know whether you're stupid or bright.
6: Don't worry about it. I know.
7: What about that insurance policy?
6: What insurance policy?
7: Now, look, Hatcher, we're big boys. We both know that changing a beneficiary in an insurance policy is a legal transaction. That means witnesses. That means it isn't secret.
6: What are you talking about?
7: That you and East Coast Underwriters and I know all know that Brooks made you the beneficiary in his policy and that you stand to come into $2 million when they fish out his body.
6: I don't know anything about it.
7: Motives don't come much bigger.
6: I'm telling you, this is all news to me, and you and nobody else is going to make me move off that story.
7: I feel the same about mine. It doesn't take a genius to know that Brooks didn't love you $2 million worth. There's only one logical reason for his making you the beneficiary. You forced him into it. Who'd believe anything else?
6: Who cares? They'd have to prove it. And brother, that can't be done. Now, how would you... Yeah. Okay, Rocky, thanks for the news. Take the inspector into the bar and buy him a drink. I'll be right down. Dollar, did you turn me in?
7: They're here, huh?
6: Yeah.
7: No, I didn't turn you in. I'm not a cop. Here, have a cigarette.
6: Thanks. Here's a light. Well, come on. Maybe they just want to sell me some tickets to the policeman's ball.
7: For a guy in a hot spot, Hatcher was certainly a cool customer. I followed him out of the office, down the stairs, and back into the club. Janelle was sitting there right where I'd left her. And I thought to myself, now there's a gal who should never sit down. She looks so pretty standing up.
6: Janelle, buy Mr. Dollar a drink. I have to go play 20 questions with some fellas in the bar.
5: Sure, baby. Anything you say. Anything.
6: I'll see you, Dollar.
7: Yeah.
5: How'd you make out?
7: Well, you can never tell about a guy like that. He's a smart boy, strong, silent type.
5: Wouldn't talk, huh? A real close-mouth act. About what?
7: Oh, just a little doodad. $2 million life insurance policy.
5: Wait a minute. That young Brooks kid?
7: That's right.
5: I knew it. Tried to tell him he'd get into trouble, but he wouldn't listen to me.
7: Oh, you knew about it, huh? I suppose you also know what was behind it.
5: Sure, Milford owed him some money. A lot of money. It's in writing.
7: What kind of writing?
5: The personal note that Brooks was going to get back if he made Harold beneficiary.
7: Well, where is this note?
5: Do I look like the kind of girl who'd put the finger on her boyfriend?
7: You look like the kind of girl who'd do anything if she wanted to.
5: Thanks. I'll give you a slight hint. It's in his office. You'll find it in the inside pocket of one of his suits in the wardrobe. What are you waiting for? I'll watch the bar.
7: Nothing, sweetheart. Nothing at all. Whatever her reasons, Mr. Harold Hatcher's little female playmate was trying awful hard to send him up on a murder rap. And I was going to try awful hard not to let her down. Back in Hatcher's office, I found myself alone in a room with a telephone. And being a guy who can never resist a free call, I unleashed the magic wonders of the AT&T.
8: This better be you, Johnny Dollar.
7: Shh, quiet, Butter. I've only got a few seconds.
8: It seems that's all you ever have for me. Now, if you... Now,
7: look, Angel, just another hour. I'll get you a nice present.
8: I don't care if you're another century. And as for presents, the last one you brought me was a drunk, and you even let him get away from me. Good night.
7: Life presents a gloomy picture ever downward toward the tomb. Having wasted those few precious moments of an already misspent youth, I decided I'd better get on my pony before Mr. Hatcher showed up. I found Milford Brooks' personal note in one of Hatcher's suits, all right. As a matter of fact, I found something in all his suits. A great big glimmer of light. Expense account, item 5. Taxi fare, $10. I left the office in a hurry, Janelle at her table and Hatcher at his bar. I got out of the club and into a taxi parked a half block down the street. There, I waited until my favorite suspect left the hatchery and piled into another cab, and off we went. On a chase that would have made Ben Hur look like a plowing bee. We skittered over to Lexington and headed uptown. At 72nd, the cab turned right and pulled to a stop. My driver was on his toes, and his toes were on his brake. We stopped, too, half a block behind.
9: You want us to wait, huh?
7: No, here you are. Keep the change.
9: Hey, thanks!
7: It was a garage that belonged to a residence on the parallel street a block away. The living quarters upstairs were dark enough to look interesting. I indulged in a bit of genteel breaking and entering. Entering that old barn didn't take much breaking. I crept up the stairs. It sounded like they were left over from an old ghost story. And so did the first voice I heard when I stopped halfway up.
10: We've got to be careful, especially about that Johnny Dollar. Are you sure he didn't follow you?
7: That voice sounded awfully dry to be coming from a guy who supposedly had spent most of the night snoozing in the bottom of the Hudson River. It was Mildred Brooks III. Get up on your feet, Brooks.
10: Well, now, wait a minute. I
7: started this thing slugging you, and I might as well finish it the same way.
11: Leave him alone, you.
7: Now, pull in the claws, Angel. And sit on his lap.
10: Get off of me. Huh? I should have known better than to get mixed up with a low-class female like you.
11: Why, you punk?
7: Now, hold it. We've pushed the lady around enough, Brooks.
10: Tell me to be careful, will you? Why didn't you think of that before you led him here?
11: Wipe your nose, little boy.
7: Now, don't you go getting fat-headed, gorgeous. Neither one of you are exactly what I'd call masterminds. When you planted that match folder on a little boy Blue Blood's topcoat in the ferry boat, you both should have been more careful.
11: You think so?
7: You bet I think so. If I were planning a piece of evidence to incriminate Mr. Harold Hatcher, I would have left a cigarette lighter. I found one in the pocket of every suit he owns back there in his closet in the club. It wasn't hard to figure out that that guy never carries a book of matches.
10: What do you want?
7: I'm only interested in one thing, saving the insurance company $2 million. And, Buster, I think you've done it for me.
10: Dollar,
7: This is insurance fraud. It has been ever since you put on that fake suicide attempt, trying to extort $500,000 out of the company.
10: Dollar, wait a minute.
7: Now, come on. We're leaving.
6: You heard him, Dollar.
11: Harold.
10: Hatcher.
6: He said, wait a minute. He wants to talk.
7: Yeah, everybody wants to get in on the act. How did you get here?
6: When the police in this town think maybe a guy's jumped off a ferry boat and nobody's seen him do it, they check the counters on the turnstiles at each end. In the case of Brooks, as many people got off that boat as got on.
7: Well, it makes sense. They'd hardly hold a guy because somebody lost a top coat.
11: How did you know we were here?
6: You know me, baby. You never go any place I don't know about. Okay, Brooks, you felt like talking. Now I feel like listening. Get it up.
10: Well, I don't know what you mean.
7: I know what you mean, Hatcher. One, he gave you a big, fat $2 million motive for murder. And two, he did his best to make it look like you did murder him with that broken-down match cover plant on the ferry boat. It's just that simple.
6: And you, baby?
11: Harold, please.
6: You put him up to it, didn't you cheap little muscler? Trying to get rid of me, will you?
11: No, Harold!
7: Now, calm down, Hatcher. You don't need any gun around here. They're tame.
6: Well, maybe I'm not. Since so many people have gone to so much trouble to hand me a nice, easy way to make $2 million, maybe I'll just go ahead and make it. I'll show these amateurs how these things are really done. Come on, Brooks. How'd you like to go for a nice, cool half a ferry boat ride?
10: No, Hatcher. No. Look, it's her fault. I'll give you anything you
6: want. You're wrong, sonny boy. You're going to give me everything.
10: No. No. You can't. Let me out of here!
7: Brooks bolted for the door. Hatcher snapped a shot at him. And I hit Hatcher with a do-or-die tackle from behind. The gun flew out of his hand.
6: No, you don't.
7: I beat him to it and swung it straight into his skull. Half the people in the room were lying there bleeding. Brooks from gunshot, Hatcher from gun butt. Janelle and I stood there panting. But believe me, not for each other. We stood that way until the police arrived.

0: Dollar, it's beyond me. I sent you out to protect the life of a very important policyholder, and now where are we? Standing in a hospital corridor, worrying about whether he's going to live or die.
1: As far as I'm concerned, Mr. Farnsworth, you're only half right. I'm just standing in a hospital corridor.
0: Oh, Dollar, you're heartless.
1: Well, if you'd been bitten where he bit me, you wouldn't care if he lived or died either. I'm getting out of here.
0: Well, where are you going?
1: It'll be explained in my expense account under miscellaneous expense. Oh, don't fall over when you come to an item for
0: $318. $318? For what?
1: Not for what, Farnsworth. For whom? Expense account total. And it all adds up to a little matter of $1,182.23. Which you may say, Mr. Farnsworth, is a lot of money for one man to spend in 2 days. But you must bear in mind that the amount at stake was $2 million. And you know the price of steak these days. It might comfort you to know that I just returned from the hospital. Brooks was strong enough to make a full statement, which you will find enclosed. This in itself should prove sufficient to establish evidence of attempted fraud against your company, allowing you to immediately avoid his policy. It boils down to one sentence, to wit. Brooks and Janelle wanted to get rid of Hatcher so that they could live happily ever after. Knowing those two, they never had a chance. And oh yes, that that miscellaneous item, the one for $318, it was a bracelet for a certain party who made this special investigation for me very special. Oh, if you want a receipt for this item, I'll send you a lock of her hair. Yours, truly, Johnny Dollar.

0: So, with the final signature on his expense account, Dick Powell, as Johnny Dollar, has just closed the books on his first adventure in this new CBS series. The script for tonight's broadcast was written by Paul Dudley and Gil Dowd, and the music was created and conducted by Dick Arant. The entire production was under the direction of Tony Leader. Be sure to tune in again next week when the expense account covers Special Investigation Singapore, another unusual adventure starring Dick Powell in...
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0: And now, with When the Bow Breaks and the performance of Miss Rosalind Russell, Autolite hopes once again to keep you in...

0: I remember when I was little. 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And why should I die? How did it all happen?
1: This is it, baby.
0: It looks very nice. Oh, Harry, please be careful of my coat. You're dragging it there on the ground.
1: I'm sorry, Ev. Here, you hold it while I get the key out. I'll get the suitcases later. Now, wait a minute, baby. Let's do this right.
0: Oh, Harry, put me down. People are watching.
1: Now, let them watch. We're married. This is the way it's done. Oh, you've got a lot to learn.
0: All right, now. Put me down, Harry. Please. Harry, I asked you to put me down. Will you please
1: baby,
0: put me...
1: Baby, I'm sorry.
0: Oh, you're sweet. I'm tired. I didn't mean to be angry. I'm tired, that's all.
1: Yeah, sure. Well, you like it?
0: Oh, it's a very nice house, dear. I'm sure we'll be comfortable.
1: Not bad for a short order deal. Take a look around. Here, open this door.
0: It's a closet.
1: Yeah, it's not bad, eh? They're all like that. Lots of room. Living room, dining room through here, kitchen.
0: Harry, please. Can I sit down for a minute? My head's splitting.
1: Yeah, sure, baby, sure. On the sofa, huh? That's not bad, huh? Come on now. Off with the shoes.
0: Oh.
1: Come on, put your feet up.
0: Oh, thank you, dear. It all looks very nice. You must have spent a lot of money, though.
1: Ah, money, nothing. As soon as the probate judge turns the real money loose, we'll get something that'll knock your eye out.
0: I don't want to talk about that, Harry. I don't want to even think about it. Never again.
1: No, of course not, baby. What's the matter with me? Of course you don't.
0: I don't want to think about it, Grandfather. But I have to talk about it to you. There'll be the lawyers to pay and the inheritance tax. I never realized how very much you were worth. But you never spoke much about money. It was always there ever since I can remember. Funny, I never thought about it until after you'd gone. Harry did, though. I lied to you about Harry. I'm sorry I didn't meet him the way I said. I picked him up, Grandfather, on the beach. I went looking for a man, and I found him. The man you chose for me was so weak. I wanted someone like you, like Harry. It wasn't respectable of a woman in her late 30s to do that, was it? I'm sorry.
1: Well, honey, I guess you didn't know that I had a feel for interior decorating, did you?
0: No, I didn't.
1: Maybe when we get the dough, I can... Oh, yeah. I'm sorry, baby. I was figuring maybe I'd go in the business.
0: Harry, how did you know they'd let me go? How did you know all this wouldn't be wasted, or maybe you'd be here with another girl?
1: You're the girl, Mousie. Only you. Besides, they couldn't have pinned it on you. Why, I watched that jury. You're high class. They believed you.
0: Yesterday. I didn't think I'd be married now and in a new house. I thought I...
1: Oh, forget it. You've been acquitted, and that's it. From here on in...
0: Harry!
1: Baby, you're jumpy.
0: Yes, I'm jumpy. Harry...
1: Relax. Married couples have callers. Probably the next door neighbors. You stay right here. I'll get rid of them.
2: Harry Stryker. Fancy meeting you here.
1: What do you want, Corcoran?
2: He doesn't say glad to see you. He doesn't say come in and have a drink. All he says is, what do you want, Corcoran?
1: We're busy. No statements.
2: No statements? You just got married, didn't you? You moved into a new house. Your wife beat a murder rap yesterday. No statement? You're news.
0: Harry, make him go away. Harry, please.
2: Mrs. Stryker, well, congratulations on all counts. Marriage, murder, and money.
1: All right, Corcoran, out.
2: Are you kidding? You and Evie are good for 5 or 6 more front pages. You're my babies, my story of the year.
1: I'm going to bounce you. You can beat me to it by walking out, but fast.
0: Why don't you leave us alone? The trial is over. The state is finished with us. Why can't you be...
2: Finished, Evie? You were acquitted, if that's what you mean. You can never be tried again for the same murder.
0: And please...
2: Not even if you said to me it might amuse your readers to know, Mr. Corcoran, that I really did murder my grandfather. They can't touch you.
1: I'm going to work you over, boy, so that you'll never chew a steak again.
2: I would.
1: Then get out.
2: Okay. But first, I came here to tell you something.
1: Abby, go in the next room.
0: No, no. What do you want, Mr. Corcoran?
2: Oh, nothing much, Mrs. Stryker. I just wanted to tell you that I'm going to do a Sunday feature on you. I'm going to call it She Has Him in the Palm of Her Hand.
0: No, no. Forget about us, please. Harry, give him some money. Tell him to stop.
2: You couldn't pay me enough, Evie. The story of why you hold this guy's life in your hands is too good.
1: What do you mean by that, crack?
2: I knew your wife would beat the case the minute I laid eyes on her, Harry. That holier-than-thou look, grandfather known by one and all to be a wretched old man, Myerson as a lawyer... Cinch.
0: You've written about those things, Mr. Corcoran. Don't you think that after all...
2: Wait a minute. I'm leading up to it. The autopsy showed your grandfather had a disease. It would have killed him anyway in a few more months. So, verdict, suicide.
0: Why can't you understand that, suicide? He knew he was going to die.
2: I don't buy it. But I buy this. Harry, you were never brought to trial because they couldn't tie you into it. You had an alibi for the night the old man drank that poison.
1: Yeah, I wasn't there.
2: The DA knew that you're a photographer. Among other things, and had access to cyanide, but he couldn't hang anything on you. So you weren't tried for murder. She was. She can't be again. Not for that one.
0: Harry, I'm tired of this. Mr. Corcoran is trying to frighten us, that's all. Will you ask him to leave?
1: Now, hold it, baby. Go on, Corcoran, get to the point.
2: Sure. Well, like I say, you weren't indicted. But you could be, if your wife talked.
0: Talked? But there's nothing for me to talk about. What could I say?
2: You could say that Harry got the cyanide for you and you worked it out together to get the old man's money. Then they'd try Harry, not you, Evie, because you've been acquitted.
0: I won't listen. I won't.
2: Okay, okay.
1: So long, Corcoran.
2: Sure. Don't get sore. If you didn't do it, you haven't got a thing to worry about, Harry. But if you did, you better be nice to Mrs. Stryker, because maybe someday she'll get mad. And if she talks, it's bye-bye, Harry.
1: So long, Corcoran.
2: You got him in the palm of your hand, Evie. Remember, they can't touch you for it.
0: When Harry came back from the door, I knew what he was thinking. What that horrible newspaper reporter had said. He wouldn't look at me. He just went to a table and poured a drink. I was afraid of him. I wanted him to hold me and tell me it was all right. Like you used to, but he didn't. And then I wanted to run away. Anywhere, get on a boat, fly, never see Harry Stryker again. Run, run, run!
1: Where but, you going, baby?
0: Well, I need some air. I thought I'd
1: now
0: go out.
1: Don't be silly. You don't want to go out there. Corcoran's probably still hanging around.
0: Harry. Harry.
1: What? What is it, Mousy?
0: Harry, it's all right, isn't it? I mean, you don't believe what he said.
1: No, of course not. He's a snooper, that's all.
0: It wasn't the money, was it, Harry? You didn't want me just because of the money.
1: Now, baby,
0: I'm not pretty. I'm not clever. You don't love me, do you? Why should I attract a man like you? It was the money, wasn't it?
1: You're upset, baby. Look, go lie down, will you? It's okay. Everything's okay.
0: Say it. Say you love me. You never have, please. Harry. Harry, look at me. Tell me you think I'm pretty. Harry. Say nice things to me. Tell me you love me. Harry,
1: keep
0: please.
1: Keep your voice down. Corcoran's still outside. He's listening.
0: That was it, then. All the time, that's all you cared about, the money. It's never been me. All I wanted was to love you and to have you and to be...
1: I'll get you a drink.
0: No. No, no, no. Oh, I wish I were dead. I wish I'd told him the truth. I should have said, I'm guilty. We're both guilty. Harry and I did it. We murdered him. We murdered Grandfather.
1: Baby... Don't ever say that again, not even to yourself. Don't even think it.
0: When he finished what he had to say, he just looked at me. There was death in my new husband's eyes.

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0: And now, Autolite brings back to our Hollywood soundstage Miss Rosalind Russell in Elliot Lewis's production of When the Bough Breaks. A tale well calculated to keep you in suspense.

0: I remember the scent of our garden. 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Not like the sadness that came afterwards, and the bitter taste that isn't the taste of honeysuckle. Why am I dying, Grandfather? Where are you? Hold my hand, that I shan't be afraid of the dark. Afraid of Harry standing there so close. This dark, angry face looking down at me.
1: You've got to get hold of yourself, Evie. Do you hear me?
0: Yes, yes, all right.
1: This is no good. Don't you see what Corcoran wants? If he can get us at each other's throats, he'll have us and his lousy story.
0: But I wouldn't do anything to hurt you. How can you think
1: You've
0: such a thing?
1: You've got to get straightened out. The way you are now, you'll spill over the first time anyone puts pressure on you.
0: I won't, Harry, honestly. I'll never say a word. I won't. I just want to be happy with you. I want you to love me.
1: Sure, baby, sure. But you've got to understand, like Corcoran says, it's my neck now, not yours. We've got to be careful.
0: Harry, maybe if I went away somewhere, alone, maybe I could rest and forget the trial and go somewhere and rest. I'll come back. You wouldn't have to worry about me saying anything.
1: Now stop
0: Everything
1: it.
0: Will be all right when I come back. You'll let me go, won't you, Harry? You wouldn't do anything to stop me. Harry!
1: Shut up, will you?
0: Harry!
1: Oh. Cut it out. Oh, honey, I didn't want to do that. You got to believe me, I didn't... Well, you see what you like. I've got to watch you, take care of you.
0: You hit me. Nobody ever hit me, ever.
1: It's all right, Mouse.
0: Don't touch me, don't.
1: There you see, all of a sudden you're afraid of me, and it's just because of that Corcoran guy. Look, you mustn't be afraid of me. We're in the clear, don't you see? It's all downhill now. Your grandfather was already dying, only we didn't know it. So when we did what we did, then luck was with us. So we're in the clear. They couldn't prove anything against you then. They can't now.
0: I've always been afraid of you. I've always done what you wanted me to do. Part of it was because I loved you. But most of it because I'm afraid. You never let anything get in your way. Grandfather was in your way. Now maybe it's me.
1: Are you saying that this was all my idea? Are you saying that you never asked me to help you get rid of the old man?
0: Oh, I don't know what I'm saying. I'm tired.
1: Yeah, that's it. You're tired. Well, you make me a drink. I'll get the bags out of the car. You got to start getting domestic, Mousy. You're an old married woman now.
0: He went out to get the suitcases, but left the front door open. It was too cold to leave the door open. He wanted it that way, so that he could see me, or hear me if I picked up the telephone. You mustn't laugh when I tell you that in the middle of the living room, standing there, I felt the same way I did when you punished me. When you used to put me in the hall closet and make me stand in the dark with the door closed. I must have been a very naughty little girl sometimes. Is that why I killed you, Grandfather? That night I had a dream. It was a funny dream. There was an enormous alarm clock in the middle of a field. The sun was shining, and you and I were dancing in time to the ticking of the clock. Then Harry came along, and he tried to dance too, but he was clumsy and tripped and fell down. He waved his arms and his mouth went open and shut, but we couldn't hear him because of the ticking. Oh, we laughed so hard.
1: What's so funny?
0: Harry. Oh, nothing. No, nothing. It was just a dream.
1: Yeah, well, tell me about it.
0: Well, I can't. I don't remember. It was just funny.
1: You didn't sound like you were asleep.
0: Well, I was. Really, I was.
1: Maybe you figured out a way to tip off Corcoran about me, eh? Maybe that's what was funny.
0: No, no, Harry, it was a dream.
1: You haven't been kidding me. Why do you think I've watched you every minute? I know what's on your mind.
0: Oh, you're wrong. I thought we were happy.
1: With what you're holding over my head? With what you can do to me? Are you kidding? Now, listen. I haven't slept since the trial, and you know why? It's because I'm afraid of you. Every time we go to the store, every time we go out anywhere, I'm waiting for you to run. Call the cops.
0: I wouldn't. You know I wouldn't. I've never even thought of it. Not since...
1: Not since yesterday? Well, you thought of it plenty then, didn't you? Didn't you?
0: Yes. No. No. Oh, Harry.
1: Now you're laughing because you figure you can get rid of me.
0: No, no, no.
1: No, no. You're right. Don't kid yourself. I figured out the whole thing. I got us in the clear. And now you want to mess it up.
0: What are you going to do to me? You're going to...
1: Oh, I don't know. It depends, baby. Depends on whether you can keep your mouth shut.
0: Why did we do it? Why did we kill him?
1: You wanted the money.
0: No, no, you don't understand. I wanted to get away from him, and I wanted you. But I'm not away.
1: All right, Marcy, all right. But we did it, and now we've got to follow it through.
0: You didn't want me without the money. You didn't want me at all. Just the money. You don't love me.
1: It happens I do. That's something you can't understand, huh? I've tried to make you believe me, and something like this comes up, and I'm afraid of you. I keep remembering that if you want to, you can send me to the chair.
0: Hurry, I wouldn't. I could never hurt you.
1: Don't worry. You won't. I'm going to watch and see that you don't. Now you better get back to sleep.
0: The next day, he didn't talk to me at all. He didn't say a word. We just sat around the house, and I felt ugly. I prayed I'd suddenly be beautiful because then he'd trust me, and he'd know that I wouldn't hurt him. It was after lunch that he went into the kitchen. I wanted to watch him now just as he was watching me. I couldn't bear to have him out of my sight. Supposing he went out the back door, around the front, and crept up quietly behind me. I got up, stood behind the dining room door, looking through the crack. He was taking down a vial from the closet where he kept his photographic things. I couldn't see a label, but I knew what it was. He put the vial in his jacket pocket and closed the closet. I was going to be murdered with cyanide the way you were, Grandfather.
1: You stay here and keep quiet. I'll answer the door. I don't want to hear a sound out of you.
2: Sir, I'm your Daily Times delivery boy, and I've come to welcome you into our community.
1: Yeah, sure, okay, some other time, huh?
2: As a service to you, so that you may keep abreast of world events, your newspaper, the Daily Times...
1: Now, look, buddy, we don't need a paper. Go peddle them somewhere else.
0: Please call someone. Tell the police.
1: Sorry, kid, we're not interested. Shut up. Now, get back in the living room. I should have known that... Oh, you crazy... I ought to kill you for trying that. I ought to kill you.
0: Kill me. That's what he was going to do. I had to get away or use the phone. Call the police. I needed you, Grandfather. I needed you to help me. He walked slowly back into the living room and took off his jacket. I thought how funny it was. Just like a man before a fight. Perhaps he thought I'd fight with him to save my life. What is it like to die, Grandfather? I used to ask you that when I was little, when Dad died.
1: It's hot in here. I'm going to have a drink. I fixed the phone so you can forget that. I'll only be in the kitchen so I can hear you. Don't try anything.
0: Now he was going to use it, the cyanide. He hadn't taken it out of his jacket pocket. It was still there. I knew it was. I heard him open the refrigerator and get out some ice. I didn't even have to get up. I could reach his jacket from where I sat. I was very careful. Used my handkerchief to get the vial out. I'd learned about fingerprints during the trial. I knew just how much to put in a drink so that it wouldn't taste. Harry had taught me that. I was reaching for the cork in the whiskey bottle when I heard him coming back.
1: Forgot the ice.
0: He hadn't seen me. He hadn't. I took the cork out of the whiskey bottle and emptied the vial of cyanide into it. That was all. It was done. I was sitting in my chair when Harry came back with the ice.
1: What's the matter with you?
0: Nothing.
1: You sick?
0: No, I'm all right.
1: Well, you don't look all right. You better have a drink.
0: I don't want any.
1: No, you better. We gotta talk. Here you are. This'll fix you up. Drink it straight. Here.
0: No, Harry. I don't want it. I can't stand the taste of it, please.
1: Now, there you go again. You're getting hysterical. Now, come on. This'll settle you down.
0: No, I won't. I won't. It'll let go of me. It'll make me sick.
3: Please, Harry, don't make me...
1: Here.
3: Harry, you know I never drink. Harry, I don't want it.
1: It won't kill you. Would you rather have me slap you around? Now cut it out. Drink it.
3: No.
1: Come on,
3: Harry,
1: drink
3: Harry,
1: it.
3: Harry, no. Look, Harry.
0: There was a terrible burning, Grandfather. I tried to fight, but I couldn't. And I saw Harry fade away further and further until he was miles above me, leaning down and calling to me. I can see his face, so frightened. Then there was nothing. It's very quiet, except for the swing. Quiet. Quiet. You won't let me fall, will you? I can't see you, but you're there. Hold my hand, Grandfather. I don't want to be alone.

0: She's gone.
1: I'm surprised you held on so long. Cyanide cases are usually faster.
2: Cyanide? Hey, wait a minute.
0: No telling.
1: Okay, come on, Stryker. We're going downtown.
2: Well, what are you talking about, cyanide? What do you mean?
1: Didn't you know? There was an empty bottle in your jacket pocket. Your print's all over it. On the glass she drank from, too.
2: Well, yeah, sure they are. She was having hysterics, so I made a drink from it.
1: Cyanide never cured hysterics, Harry.
2: Oh, look, I didn't do it. Listen, I didn't kill her.
1: Like you didn't have anything to do with her grandfather's murder, I know. What was the matter? She threatened to talk?
2: I didn't do it, I tell you, I didn't.
1: Okay, so you didn't do it. Come on.
2: Now, look, don't you understand? I put that cyanide in my pocket because I was afraid that she'd use it on me. I wasn't going to kill her. I was just trying to quiet her down.
1: Brother, when you quiet them down, they stay quiet. Let's go.

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Next week on Suspense, our stars will be Phil Harris and Alice Faye in Death on My Hands. 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

0: Suspense is produced and directed by Elliot Lewis, with music composed by Lucian Morawek and conducted by Lud Gluskin. When the Bow Breaks was written for Suspense by Anthony Ellis, from a story by Sheldon Leonard, who was heard as Harry. Others in tonight's cast were Joseph Kearns, Barney Phillips, and Jeffrey Silver.
1: And remember, next week on Suspense, Phil Harris and Alice Faye in a tale we call Death on My Hands.

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1: Children afflicted with cerebral palsy have been given new hope through the study and solution of their problems. 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
2: Good afternoon, everybody. Joe Boma here with another Grit City story on behalf of the Tacoma Historical Society. I have the unique pleasure to be sitting here with Mr. Trenton Kiocho, the curator of GATHER, 27 years of Hilltop Artist that's just opening at the Tacoma Art Museum. How are you doing today, Trenton?
3: I'm doing great.
2: Thank you for coming out today for this amazing, amazing show. How did you get involved with this to begin with? How did this idea come to be?
3: This idea is... It's been years in the making. Mm-hmm. The original thought was introduced in 2020.
2: Oh, wow.
3: And then the pandemic hit.
2: That little thing that slowed a few things down.
3: Yeah. So it slowed things down. And the person I was in contact with, you know, it was all through email. And the conversation went back and forth. And then it fell off and picked back up in July 2021. And then we had a scheduled Zoom interview, I believe, at the start of September. Mm-hmm. In that interview, I thought it was just another, you know, conversation. But when I went to the interview, we sat down and talked, and they said they wanted to move forward with the idea of the show.
2: Always good.
3: And it was a shocker, but it was also amazing.
2: There were worse surprises than having someone saying they want to show off all you guys' art, I guess.
3: Yeah, but overall, I think the timing couldn't be more perfect. For those that don't know, we have the Glass Art Society that'll be here in May.
2: Okay.
3: And so that's a big, people that aren't into glass, that's a big conference that travels around the world.
2: Oh, wow.
3: And it brings artists, glass artists from all around the world to the, basically a convention kind of thing.
2: That's incredible. And that's, when you say here, is that just Tacoma General or with you guys at Hilltop Artists or here at the Tacoma Art Museum?
3: It'll be linked with a lot of places downtown, so we're going to have the Museum of Glass is included. Okay. They partner a lot with the Carr Museum, so they'll be included. The Convention Center, TAM, of course. And there'll be a couple other pop-up mobile hot shops involved.
2: Okay. Oh, that's awesome. It's in the name itself, 27 years of Hilltop Artists. How did Hilltop Artists really come to be, just because it is such a prevalent name in artistry in Tacoma? Like, how'd that story begin?
3: The program was founded in 1994, and one of our main founders was Dale Chihuly and Kathy Kaparik, who was a gallery owner at the time. Mm-hmm. And their vision came together to create this program for at-risk youth in the Tacoma area, because at that time, you know, Tacoma had a pretty rough, you know, it was really gritty back then, I would say, and a lot of gang violence. And so the thought was to bring this very, you know, exclusive medium, and glass is very expensive, to the Hilltop community and have youth involved in making glass art.
2: No, that's awesome, and I'd love to see that it's flourished so much. Again, over these last 20 years, I'm new to the city, so I love seeing programs like this that have not only taken over and helped so many lives.
3: Yeah, it's definitely, I mean, I wouldn't be where I am today without the program and all the individuals in the gallery that you see in the GATHER show. I think it's the same kind of story.
2: Yeah.
3: We're very community invested. You know, we work with youth basically just to promote them to better futures. We're not here to make artists or glass artists per se, but a lot of the basic fundamentals of glass blowing kind of teach you life skills, teamwork, leadership, and it helps, I think, build confidence.
2: Definitely on every count. And it's, I mean, founded by Dale Chihuly, so you know it's going to be glass involved, and all the pieces seem to involve glass in some form or another. Do you guys offer, you know, other mediums, or is glass kind of the heart and soul of the Hilltop Artists?
3: I would say I think glass is the heart of Hilltop Artists. we provide, before the pandemic hit, it was 650 students annually.
2: Oh, wow.
3: Over three different locations.
2: Yep.
3: We provide glass fusion. We do glass flame working, which is kind of like glass blowing, a little smaller scale. So we use torches and we make beads and other things. And then we provide glass blowing. That's all very expensive mediums.
2: Yeah. No, that's... For that many students, that's incredible to do every year, obviously pre-pandemic, but
3: yeah.
2: Now that you guys have both this exhibition and the pandemic's, you know, knock on wood or knock on glass, anything Lucky Charm you have is slowing down, what's kind of the way ahead now for you guys? Do you have, you know, any plans for the future, or just getting back and bringing those students in and helping them?
3: I mean, that's our main goal, is just working with the youth and working with the students. We do have some plans in the work that I can't talk about publicly, but
2: I always try to get a sneak peek. I'm sorry.
3: it's the program's come a long way in the 27 years, and every year, you know, it's definitely hard to one up, but it's like we seem to do it. But,
2: yeah,
3: I'm not sure after the show, like, what's next.
2: Hey, well, I'm excited to see whatever you guys come up with. Speaking of the show, any artists you want to give a big shout out to, or any, you know, favorite pieces of yours that come to mind, just the whole experience?
3: I think if you come see the show, you'll be amazed. I think a big person for the show for me is one of my first instructors, who's also a friend in the program, is Tony Sorgenfree.
2: Mm-hmm.
3: You know, I had to give a big shout out to him. I gave him a whole wall. So he's got three amazing pieces in the show.
2: That's awesome. And have you ever curated an exhibit before this?
3: I've never curated an exhibit. It's been a lot of learning on the fly. I've had a huge support from Tacoma Art Museum staff, my friends at Hilltop Artists.
2: Having obviously never attempted anything like that myself, I'm totally lost at that world. Was it at least fun, or was it a lot more, you know, stress than you envisioned? How'd it go?
3: It's definitely a lot of stress. There's, you know, a lot of grammar and, like,

0: at the MOG, just anywhere around town, really.
1: MOG's been a huge thing for us, too. They've been part of working with our program since they pretty much started. And Tony Sorgenfrey was one of their first interns at the Museum of Glass, I believe, in like 2003.
0: Okay.
1: But they're huge. We work with them. We do Third Thursdays.
0: Oh, yeah, yeah.
1: That's all the museums of Tacoma are free that night from 5 to 8. We do that. They help us make our centerpieces for our major luncheon fundraiser we do every year. And for my own career, working with the Museum of Glass team, like, they've definitely helped me a lot. Love that place. Some of the best glassmakers in the world work there.
0: Yeah, I was, you know, more than pleasantly surprised when I moved out here, just seeing not only is there amazing artwork and glass artwork specifically, but it's a global hub of the medium. It's incredible. No, you know, I never thought of that as Tacoma.
1: It's very strange, because growing up, until I was in the program, I never knew really about blown glass or glass art. And I think a lot thanks to Dale Chihuly, this whole area, this greater Seattle-Tacoma area, is like the hub of glass right now in the world. There's more, well, I don't know about after the pandemic, but there's more hot shops in this area than there is anywhere else in the world.
0: Tough place to be when you're leading the charge in that. You heard it here first, listeners. Come check out GATHA, 27 years of Hilltop Artists, curated by Trenton Kyocho. Also, you can see his work and that of about another dozen Hilltop Artists, all local names, local faces. Come check it out. Come check out Hilltop Artists, actually. It's right up on Hilltop. Great for you guys. I'm Joe Boma. That was another Grit City story.

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3: Suspense!
4: Oh, what a business. Do you know how it is? When you're keeping something to yourself, something that scares you, something that nobody else will believe. Well, if I tell you how it really happened, you'll say I'm nuts. But if I don't talk, then for sure I'll go nuts. Listen. Did you ever have a dame get under your skin till you were ready to hang yourself with your own belt just to be rid of her? Yeah. She did that to me. That blonde. That beautiful blonde. And the funny thing is, we never even met. Ties is my business wholesale. I came to Chicago with a red-hot line and an exclusive to the Middle West all sewed up. And all I had to do was find a place to do business and a place to live. You think that's easy, huh? You should see Chicago these days. Well, some ham actor on the train tipped me off to a theatrical rooming house at 19 Deacon Street. I only wished he'd broken his neck before he saw me. Anyhow, I go to this place, and from the outside, it looks all right. I wait a minute or two, and finally an old dame comes out, looking like a tired old duchess.
5: Good afternoon.
4: I'm looking...
5: No vacancy.
4: Oh? Well, an actor on the train said that maybe he'd put me up.
5: Are you an actor?
4: Yeah, sort of.
5: Well, I do hate to turn you away if you're in the theater. There was a time when we catered exclusively to theatrical people.
4: Oh, any kind of a room would be okay.
5: Well, come in, young man. We'll see what we can do. We have a room that we don't rent. It's not really fixed up for renting, but I
4: now,
5: might...
4: Now, look, lady, I'm not particular. I'm away all day. All I want a place is to sleep, see?
5: Come upstairs. I just know I shouldn't. I promised myself... Now, young man, I'm going to show this to you on one condition.
4: What's that?
5: This room belongs to someone very dear to me. She's away. I've never rented it because, well, I expect her back.
4: Oh, yeah?
5: I want you to promise that no matter what, you'll not move anything or ask any questions about her.
4: That's a funny thing to ask.
5: Some people wouldn't understand. Promise?
4: Okay, it's a deal.
5: I'll turn on the light. Well, do you like it?
4: Well, I don't know. kind of feminine, isn't it?
5: Yes.
4: Yellow fluffy curtains and costume dolls, cold cream, grease paint, dressing gown. Nice perfume. And hey, lady stockings, say, ain't this a little unusual? I mean...
5: We haven't changed it at all. You don't realize this, young man, but you're standing in a shrine.
4: Am I? Oh, a what?
5: We haven't touched her room because someday she'll be back and she'll find everything just as she left it.
4: Hmm. Is this her picture on the mantle here?
5: Yes. Isn't she beautiful?
4: Wow. You can say that again. I never even saw such a beautiful dame.
5: And notice the long golden hair. Yeah. Oh, if you could really see it. Long and shimmering like thin strands of purest gold. And she'll be back.
4: Well, when do you expect her?
5: I don't know.
4: What, didn't she say?
5: No, she didn't say a word. One day she was here and the next day she was gone without a word.
4: How long ago?
5: In a few days, it'll be 10 years.
4: Well, I took the room. If I knew then what trouble it would bring me, I'd have slept in the park instead. When the landlady left, I went over to the mantel and I looked at the blonde's picture. Yeah, she was really one beautiful dame. And there was something else about her, some little thing I couldn't pin down. Well, I took the French doll off the pillow and flopped down. But from where I lay, I could look right at the picture. I looked and I felt the back of my neck crawl. Finally, I couldn't stand it any longer. I jumped up and I turned the picture to the wall. And then I dozed off. And there she was, crying. Just her face. Soft gray eyes. And her golden hair. Strands of pure gold, like the old dame said. Yeah. Oh, what was she crying about? What was wrong? I didn't get it. Laverne! Laverne! What's the matter, Laverne?
6: Mr. Swartz!
4: Laverne!
6: Mr. Swartz!
4: What are you crying about? Huh?
6: Mr. Swartz, are you all right?
4: Oh, yeah. Just a minute. I'm all right. It's just a bad dream, I guess.
5: But I heard you calling out. You were calling Laverne.
4: Who?
5: Laverne. That's who you were calling, wasn't it?
4: Oh, I don't know. Laverne. Yeah, I guess I was.
5: How did you know, Mr. Swartz? How did you know her name was Laverne?
4: Well, I don't know. I don't know how I knew. I knew her name. I knew the name of the blonde, but I never met her. I pestered the landlady for details, but the old dame wouldn't talk. So I locked the door. I went to work to find out for myself. I emptied all the dresser drawers out on the bed. Plenty of nice clothes, plenty of shoes and dresses and intimate things, you know, but not one scrap of paper to tell you anything about the girl herself. Not a letter, not a card, not an envelope, nothing. Then I got my first break. In a little jacket, I found a key. It had a tag on it, and the figure 9 was written on the tag. There was nothing locked in the room, though, nothing the key should fit. But maybe someplace I'd find the lock it was made for. And later, high on the closet door, I found a telephone number scrawled with eyebrow pencil. Briargate 1273. I went downstairs to the hall phone. No one was around. I felt like a jerk dialing a number that had been written more than 10 years ago, but I put the nickel in. I started dialing. B-R-I... 1273. A busy signal. That meant the number was still alive. And maybe, just maybe, somebody on the other end could tell me about Laverne. An hour later, I was still dialing that number and still getting a busy signal. So I finally give up and went to my room. What business was it of mine if some stale babe wanted to disappear? I had my own headaches. I had 400 dozen fancy neckties to get rid of. Laverne was... She was still in that room. I felt it in my bones. And I couldn't sleep. In the morning, I started out to look for a place to set up shop. I was plenty groggy, but I told myself that if I didn't sell those neckties, I'd find myself back in the bargain basement of Rosenblatt's department store, which was a sobering thought. So I started walking down to Madison Street. It's a warm day, and I'm walking fast, and suddenly I look up, and I'm on State Street. Now, I know that town pretty well. I don't have to go anywhere near State Street to get to Madison, but here I am. I'm on State Street, and I'm standing in front of an old building. All around me, I see hock shops, flop houses, tattoo joints, you know the kind of neighborhood. And right in front of me, this old building, all boarded up. Suddenly, I get the brainwave that this is the kind of a joint I need for my business. Looked like it hadn't been used for 50 years, so the rent couldn't be too high, and it's big and central. So I just ankle around to the alley, try the back door. Figure there must be a caretaker or somebody around, so I give a yell. Hey! Anybody in there? No dice. This is kind of funny because I can see a light shining through the crack in the boards. So I start pounding on the door. Hey, open up! Open up, will
7: you? What do you think you're doing?
4: Huh? Oh, hello, officer. Well, I just thought that there'd be a janitor around.
7: Does it look like there'd be anybody around with the doors all padlocked like this?
4: Yeah, but look, there's a light burning inside.
7: It's just a work light on the stage. It burns all the time. What do you want, mister?
4: I want to rent the joint. Where can I find the owner?
7: Rent it, huh?
4: Yeah.
7: You better get in touch with Jasper Florenz.
4: Oh, the big stage producer.
7: That's right. He used to run this little burlicue house before he was in the chips. Got his start here. You can probably get him on the phone at his office.
8: Florenz Productions.
4: Oh, hello. I'd like to speak to Mr. Florenz, please.
8: Oh, who's calling, please?
4: My name's Schwartz.
8: What did you wish to talk to Mr. Florenz about, please? He's very busy.
4: Yeah, yeah. Now, look, I ain't no ham actor looking for a job. Tell him I want to rent some space from him.
8: Rent space?
4: Yeah, the old Florenz Theater on State Street.
8: Oh.
4: Well? Hello?
8: I'm sorry, but the Florenz Theater is not for rent.
4: Not for rent? But why? Well, okay, okay, have it your way. I burned up. The nerve of that guy letting his theater sit there empty while I needed it so bad. Well, I wandered back to the house a little later and... As soon as I got within sight of it, I got that queer feeling again. It was just like that blonde was standing there waiting for me. Well, I walked in and went to my room. I got out a detective mystery and tried to pass the time away, but it didn't work. I couldn't think of a thing, except Laverne. Then I lay back on the bed, and I must have been dead tired. Because in nothing flat, I was out. And there she was again. That beautiful girl sobbing. This time I was sure she was trying to say something to me, trying to get a message of some kind to me, but I just couldn't understand. What was she trying to say? Was she asking me to find her?

0: For Suspense, Roma Wines are bringing you as star Mr. Lloyd Nolan in 19 Deacon Street by Larry Marcus and Robert Light. 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
1: Between the acts of Suspense, this is Truman Bradley for Roma Wines. This year, Thanksgiving is more than our traditional Pilgrim's Harvest Festival. More than thanks for the good harvest reaped from the soil of our great land. It's an humble thanksgiving that the world is at peace. Thanks for God-granted overseas victories. Thanks for cherished freedom at home. Thanks for loved ones with us again. Today, in many American homes, wine, Roma wine, is a symbolic of this day of thanks as the traditional turkey. 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
0: And now, Roma Wines brings back to our Hollywood soundstage Lloyd Nolan as Maurice Swartz, tie salesman and raconteur in 19 Deacon Street, a play well calculated to keep you in suspense.
2: But there, it was on Lakeshore Drive and very hoi polloi. Florence was sitting in his study. He looked just like his pictures. Tall, gray-looking, with a nice sort of smile. But his necktie was lousy. Well, we had quite an argument.
3: Did I understand that you're interested in the Florence Theater?
2: Yeah, that's right. I tried to see you at your office, but I couldn't get past your secretary. That's why I thought I'd take a chance in seeing you here.
3: I see. You're rather persistent, aren't you, Mr. Swartz?
2: Well, you see, it means a lot to me, Mr. Florence. I understand it's been closed for years, but it's just what I need.
3: I believe my secretary told you I didn't want to rent the theater, didn't you?
2: Well, sure he did, but, Mr. Florence, did you ever have a hunch?
3: A hunch? Why, yes, of course.
2: Well, do you generally play your hunches?
3: Sometimes.
2: Well, I got a hunch about your theater.
3: I see. Well, I'd like very much to help you, but I'm afraid it's out of the question.
2: But why?
3: Well, it's where I produced my first shows. Has memories for me. Some pleasant, some not so pleasant. Reopening that theater would be like reopening a part of my past that I'd rather keep closed.
2: Oh, but ain't that kind of silly, Mr. Florence. I wouldn't put on shows there.
3: I admire your persistence, Mr. Swartz, but the answer will always be no.
2: Okay.

0: You win for now. But I ain't giving up. Because when I want something real bad, I get it. And I want your theater bad. For personal reasons. Now, here's my card. I've written my phone number on it in case you change your mind. And you'll change your mind, Mr. Florence.
1: You think so?
0: Yeah, I think so. As you say, I'm persistent.
2: Hello? Oh, Mr. Bogart, yes.
0: This isn't Mr. Bogart. I was just kidding. This is Schwartz again. Yeah.
2: Oh, you.
0: Yeah, you're sure you don't want to rent that theater?
2: Still very sure, Mr. Schwartz.
1: Look, Schwartz, I want you to stop hounding me.
0: It's not doing anybody any good standing empty.
1: That's for me to decide. I want you to leave me alone, do you hear? I want you to leave me alone.
0: Yeah, and that's how it went. And it worked at first. For a while, I forgot about Laverne. And I got Florence plenty nervous. But every time I went back to 19 Deacon Street, I wondered who was more nervous, him or me. And all the time I'm dogging Florence, I'm still sneaking in calls to that phone number I found in the closet, Briargate 1273. And I'm still getting busy signals. And then one night as I'm listening to the busy signal, I get mad. Hey, operator. Operator!
3: This is the operator, sir.
0: So what's been going on around here? For 3 days and nights, I've been dialing this number, and all I got is a busy signal.
3: I'll connect you with my supervisor.
0: Well, what good's that gonna do? Now, look, is there any way of finding out who this number belongs to?
3: Surely, sir. Unless it's an unlisted number, you can get that information by dialing 2080.
0: You mean I can find out who's at the other end of this phone by dialing that number? Well, there's nothing like that back home.
3: Yes, sir. Chicago has that service.
0: And I spend 3 days listening to a busy signal. Say, lady, where can I dial for brains? So I dialed 2080, and that's how I found the place. It's a little run-down spaghetti joint named Joe's. Over in a corner, I see the telephone that's been giving me the busy signal, and no wonder. It's a public phone booth. Right now, one guy is in it and two others are waiting for it. I go over and climb on a stool.
4: What can I give you?
0: You, Joe?
4: Yeah, what can I give you?
0: How long you been in this place, Joe?
4: 14 or 15 years. Why?
0: Well, you've seen a lot of people come and go, huh?
4: Sure, plenty. What can I get for you?
0: Look, you got a good memory for faces?
4: Look, you see, I'm busy, mister. I got no time for games. You want something or you don't want something?
0: Here, Joe, take a look at this picture.
4: Shoes. Yeah. So what?
0: You recognize her?
4: Yeah, she's been in here a long, long time ago.
0: What's her name, Joe?
4: I can't remember her name. She was a showgirl, I think. Claire or something.
0: Wasn't it Laverne, Joe?
4: Yeah, that's right.
0: Yeah?
4: Laverne Claire. She's always come in here with the big shot.
0: With the big shot?
4: Well, he wasn't so big a shot then, but he was going to places. And then she jilted him and run off with some other guy. I remember very good because he used to come in here after that and sit here alone all the time. It break him up pretty bad.
0: Hey, and who was this big shot? You remember that, Joe?
4: Oh, sure. The bigger producer, Jasper Florence. And now what can I get to you, huh?
0: Jasper Florence, the poor guy. Here I've been hounding him for that theater, and he's holding out because it'll break his heart to let it go. He won't rent because it's a chunk of his life, a bad chunk. And it's in that theater. Well, that's what a dame can do to you. But what a mean dame she must be. But anyway, I begin to feel better. Now, first thing tomorrow, I go out, find another place to do business, and I'd start selling ties. But when I get home, I was in for another surprise. On my door, there was a note from the landlady. Jasper Florence called. He changed his mind about the theater and will meet you there at 8 o'clock. Well, figure that one out. I looked at my watch and it was 8:05 already. I get to the theater about 20 past. Nobody's there. So I wait around in front for a few minutes and then I look down at the front door. The padlock I saw on it in the other day was gone. I give the door a little push. It swings open. Well, it's just like any other theater lobby. White tile, brass rails, cobwebs all over everything, of course. I go on into the house, and there in the center of the stage is that one big work light the cop told me they've been keep burning all these years. What a queer duck that Florence must be to keep electricity going for 10 years. And in the center of the stage is a big organ. And the light behind it sends screwy shadows up against the wall. I walked down the long aisle and up the stairs onto the stage. And as I walked across it, I could hear my footsteps echo. I never could resist listening to an echo, so I yelled, "Hello!" Acting like a kid whistling in the dark. "Hey, look, Maury, you're all alone here. There's nothing to be afraid of." Well, then I see that organ. I walk over to it. Run my hand across the keys. I quit that in a hurry. Then as I wipe the dust off my fingers, I look up into the flies. I look and I see sandbags hanging. Whoa. They must weigh 150 pounds. I was just looking up at the catwalk, Then I see somebody move. I was sure of it. Just off stage, a guy moved in the darkness. Don't ask me why, but I started to walk toward him very quietly. Yeah, he was there. I could see him now. "Hey, come out of there, you!" He didn't move. So I walked over closer and... It was the dressing room. And the guy I saw reflected was Maury Swartz. That's right, me. Maury Swartz reflected in a dressing table mirror. Well, just then I saw a door to another dressing room across the hall. That door was closed, but something about it made me stare. It was the number on the door. Number 9. I remember the key I picked up in Laverne's room. And in a flash, I had it out of my pocket and was trying it on the door. Number 9, the tag said. And it worked. My knees were shaking and sweat was rolling down my face, but I opened the door as wide as I could. I stepped in. And then I stepped on something. It was dark. I couldn't figure out what it was. So I lit a match. There, on the floor, were the white bones of a skeleton. And beside them, long golden strands of hair. And then I knew. My heart was beating a mile a minute as I stole back to the stage. I got there and I started for the footlights. Suddenly I looked up. The master curtain was crashing down on me. I jumped back.
1: Got away just in time, didn't you, Swartz?
0: Huh?
1: Too bad.
0: Florence, where are you?
1: You can't see me, Swartz, but I can see you. I'm up here in the fly gallery in the shadows. But you're well lighted by that work light. You make a very good target down there. I wouldn't do that, Swartz. If you make one move to put out the light or get away, I'll cut these counterweights and you'll be smashed to nothing.
0: You killed Laverne, didn't you, Florence? You killed her and then you closed your theater and locked it up so she'd never be found. No wonder you wouldn't rent.
1: And what are you going to do about it, Mr. Swartz? You don't have much of a chance, do you? No, there's no way off the stage, is there?
0: Well, I can get out the wings, Florence.
1: It's a long walk, my friend. And before you make it, I'll drop these sandbags on you.
0: Oh, yeah. Well, maybe in a minute or two, I'll make a dash. Maybe I'll be faster than you will. Then what, Florence? Then you'll fry for killing that girl.
1: She had it coming. And so have you, my friend, for being a meddler. And you're going to get it. I'm cutting the weights loose now.
0: No, no. Don't do that. Please, will you?
1: Oh.
0: Oh, that's a long way to fall. And an awful way to die. Even for you, Florence.

Well, there's the story. And if you don't believe it, there's nothing I can do. Florence was leaning over, cutting those ropes, and the guardrail in that old theater gave away. And it was curtains for him. Well, I hope I entertained you. And, by the way, if you happen to need any ties, I got a nice new line in. I hope you won't think it's sacrilegious, but these ties, and they come in all colors, they got a girl's picture on them. That's a cute idea, huh? I call it the Laverne tie. So don't forget, look me up. I got a little stand in Rosenblatt's department store. You can't miss it. Right in the bargain basement.

0: Aroma Wines have brought you Lloyd Nolan, a star of 19 Deacon Street. Tonight's study in Suspense.
1: This is Truman Bradley for Aroma Wines, the sponsor of Suspense. 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
0: Lloyd Nolan appeared through the courtesy of 20th Century Fox Film Corporation and can now be seen in their production, The House on 92nd Street. Next Thursday, Roma Wines bring you Miss Nancy Kelly in Suspense, radio's outstanding theater thrill.
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Coming down from Mount Rainier, my evening muse. Down from the mountain late last night. Welcoming songs, smiling faces. What a sight. Proud of my fellow climbers who climbed high or low. We all had that great achievement glow. Found a sleeping spot, unpacked a bit. Headlights shining, place well lit. The dinner call comes, we rush to eat. A plate full of scrumptious with very little meat. Strawberry shortcake to top off our meal. Seconds, anyone? No big deal. Then comes Richard, our Native American owner of the land. To teach true history, I hope we all understand that this land belongs to Native Americans, and we, the others, are just immigrants from foreign lands. Some came on boats or ships of their own free will. Others were captured, forced, mistreated, and used to pay the white man's bill. Richard shared stories that set us on edge about spirits and stick people who may push us over the ledge or protect us from the evil that lurks in the dark. Yes, both good and bad are in the spark. So we cleaned up and hurried off to bed, a bunch of tired climbers who were well-fed. Concerned now about how to suppress bodily functions, which may force us to get up and use the A-frame junction called the loo. Clustered together, some more now more tightly, now not a joke to take lightly, because if Richard says they're here, we know it's true, and again thoughts of that damn loo. All through the night, strange sounds abound. The creak of a tree, yes, every sound. Reminds us all of the stories we had heard, that not everything up in the tree sings like a bird. I thought back to my high school English literature class, and as I struggled to sleep, I quoted William Shakespeare from his Midnight Summer's Dream. For in the night, imagining some fear, how easily is a bush supposed a bear? I was happy to recall those longtime words, and tried not to be afraid from all I earlier heard. The best part of the night was the comforting sounds from my fellow climbers as they snored. And I knew that even if that snort was from a grizzly bear, I would die in peace because William said I could pretend and have no fear. The mountain is our backdrop as we rest at his feet, and I will be happy to see daylight and the sunrise we will meet.

0: Sur ce temps, il t'en va, il t'en change de temps, sans montant du piquant, du saumon, du poignant, le patron nous dit non.
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I got Billy, Bobby, Jerry, Philly, Dilly, ooh, chilling, pants, ooh, little bit of ooh. This way, 'cause I got my pants.

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1: The F.W. 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Ten days ago, the board of directors of the Fitch Company met in their office in Des Moines, Iowa, to decide on gifts to be sent to the stockholders of the company. Now let's go back 10 days and look in on the meeting. Mr. F.W. Fitch is speaking.
2: Gentlemen, we've decided on presents for all our stockholders except one. What are we going to get for Phil Harris?
3: But F.W., he's only got one share of stock. Why do we have to get him anything?
2: Oh, that's not the Christmas spirit, W.Z. Phil Harris is entitled to a present. Don't you agree, J.R.?
4: Huh? What's that? Did somebody say something?
2: I said we ought to send Phil Harris a Christmas present.
3: I have a suggestion, F.W.
2: Yeah?
3: Why don't you send Mr. Harris a bust of you?
2: Oh, I couldn't do that. I couldn't do that, W.Z. It would seem awfully hammy of me. No, I couldn't give Harris a bust of me as a Christmas present.
4: Well, I don't see why not. That's what you gave us last year.
2: Did I give you a bust of me last year?
4: Last year, the year before, and the year before that. I have 19 busts of you in my house.
2: Really? Well, where do you keep them, J.R.?
4: Well, I... Oh, if I tell him, I'll get canned.
2: Never mind, J.R. I think it's an excellent suggestion. I'll send Mr. Harris a bust of me. I'll pack it well in Excelsior and...
4: F.W., you said yourself it's a little hammy.
2: Ish, kabibble. Let him call me a ham. We'll send the bus.
1: And now, a week later, we look into the Harris home, where Phil is writing a letter for the children.
5: Hey, look, kids. Maybe you'd better write your own letter to Santa Claus. After all, you know, when... Santa gets a letter, it should look like it was written by a kid.
6: Well, with your spelling, he couldn't tell the difference.
5: Never mind, Wingy. Say, girls, do we have to write to Santa Claus?
7: Of course we do, Daddy. When he writes to Santa Claus, he brings us whatever we ask for. I want a doll and a baby carriage.
8: And I want a party dress and a new scooter.
5: All right, wait a minute. I'll write it down. Dear Santa, please bring us a doll, a baby carriage, a party dress, a new scooter, a pool table, and some cute chalk
6: hold
5: and
6: it,
5: a light-colored...
6: Hold it! Why are you asking for a pool table?
5: If this stuff works, I want to be in on it.
7: Daddy, are you sure Santa will be here this year?
5: Certainly, honey. He never fails. On Christmas Eve, he'll land on the roof with his reindeer, slide down the chimney, and land in the fireplace, and then with a big, booming voice, he'll say...
6: Good morning, Philip.
5: I should have had a fire going in that fireplace.
9: Hello, Alice. Hello, children. Oh, Philip, here's a package the postman just gave me. It's for you, and it's from Des Moines, Iowa.
5: Say, I wonder what it is and who it's from.
6: Well, if it's from Des Moines, it must be from the Fitch Company. And through the brown paper, I can see it's gift wrapped, so it must be a gift. And since it's only 2 weeks before Christmas, it must be a Christmas present.
10: Thank you, J. Edgar Hoover. Now, do you mind if I open this?
6: Well, you can't open it till Christmas.
5: Well, I'm just taking the outside wrapping off. Hey, look how pretty it's gift wrapped.
6: Look, there's a sticker on there, Phil. What does it say?
5: Oh, wait a minute. I'll see. Season's greetings to my favorite entertainer, Phil Heron. From your pal, F.W. Fitch, maker of Fitch's Dandruff Remover Shampoo and Fitch's new cream shampoo, the only shampoo containing both lanolin and olive oil, you can purchase this shampoo. Oh, what a sneaky way to get into a commercial. He's a cute guy. He had me reading that before I realized what it said.
6: Phil, I just thought of something. You didn't buy Mr. Fitch a Christmas present.
5: Holy smoke, no, I forgot. Well, look, it's not too late. Now, listen, if we buy something today and send it out, then he'll get it in time. But now I want to get him something real nice. But what?
9: Well, I have a suggestion, Philip. Why don't you get Mr. Fitch a gift such as I received last year? I found it the most practical of my gifts, and now I just wouldn't be comfortable without one.
5: Yeah? What is it?
9: A flannel nightshirt with stocking cap to match.
5: Oh, you kid. 23 skidoo and ta-ra-ra, boom, D.A.
6: What do you mean, 12? Don't make fun of it.
5: I know, but a nightshirt and a stocking cap. How square can a guy get?
6: I'll tell you what, Bill. I have some Christmas shopping to do. Why don't you meet me in about an hour at Saks Fifth Avenue and we'll look for something for Mr. Fitch.
5: Oh, yeah.
6: Maybe we'll see a nice smoking jacket or a robe or a pair of those.
5: Yeah, we could. Oh, wait a minute, honey. I'll answer the door.
11: Hi, Curly.
5: Hi. Hello,
11: Frankie.
5: Hey, Frankie, guess what?
11: What?
5: I just got a Christmas present from the sponsor.
11: From the sponsor?
5: Ain't that nice of him?
11: You? I didn't get one.
6: I'm going to leave now. Oh, hello, Frankie. How are you?
11: I'm a little hurt. Sponsor sent Curly a present and not me. You know, I'm on the show, too.
5: I know, but that's different, Frankie. After all, who's the star of the show?
11: Alice.
5: Oh. Well, let me put it this way. Who's the comedian on the show? Who gets all the laughs?
11: I do.
5: Let me frame it this way. Who's the brains of my radio show?
11: Your writers.
5: There must be some way of asking this question so I can come out on top.
11: I don't think so, Curly.
6: Now, look, Frankie. Bill got the present because he's a stockholder of the company.
11: Fine stockholder. They're holding it in trust for him. He doesn't even know how much he has.
5: Hey, maybe the stock is in that package. I'm going to open
6: Bill,
5: that.
6: Bill, don't you dare open that until Christmas. I'm leaving now, and don't forget, meet me in an hour at Saks. Bye.
5: So long, honey.
11: Goodbye, Alice.
5: Frankie, you don't have to kiss her, too.
6: Now, remember, I don't want either one of you to open that package.
5: Open a package? Oh, we wouldn't think of doing a thing like that.
11: Of course not.
6: Well, I hope not. Goodbye.
11: She gone, Curly?
5: Yeah. Frankie, put it down. It's my package, and I'm going to open it.
11: Well, all right, but hurry up. I'm kind of anxious to see what's...
12: Hey, home. That's your groceries here. Hi, Mr. Harris. Hi, Mr. Lumley.
5: Hi, Judith.
11: Go away, will you, kid? We're busy.
5: Yeah,
12: hey, what's in that package? A Christmas present?
5: Yeah, something that I got from my sponsor.
12: What's he selling you something for?
5: Well, he's been listening to the radio shows I've been doing for him, and he sent it to me to show what he thinks of me. That's why. Gee, I can't wait. I wonder what's in this package.
12: Is it ticking?
5: No.
12: Then I can't imagine.
11: Hurry up and open it, will you, Curly?
5: Okay. There's a lot of paper on it.
11: Well, what is it?
5: Gee. Just what I wanted, Excelsior.
12: That's the stuff they packed the present in. Take it off and see what's under it.
5: Oh, okay, I got it off. Hey, here's the present.
11: Hey, ain't that something?
5: Must be, but what?
12: Here is a funny-looking thing.
13: Hey. Hey, it is. It's a man's head.
11: A man's head? I better look through the package for the rest of the body.
12: The rest of it looks like the head, don't bother. Hey, that's a bust of somebody, but who is it?
13: I don't know. Certainly is a peculiar-looking guy.
11: That's the strangest face I ever seen. Wonder who it can be.
13: All right, hold it a minute. Hold it. There's an inscription at the base of it here. Let me see. Read it to me. It says, this is a bust of F. Frankie, I just heard our option drop.
11: What do you mean?
13: This is a bust of F.W. Fitch.
11: F.W. Yeah. Handsome sort of devil, ain't it?
13: Some Franklin, he's the rakish, debonair type.
11: Yeah, sort of a continental air about him.
13: Yeah. You know something? He's a combination of Tyrone Power, Gregory Peck, Charles Boyer.
11: Curly, Curly, let's not overdo this. For what he's paying us, he ain't that good looking.
12: I still think he's a funny looking geezer.
11: He is not. He's beautiful.
13: Certainly he is. Gee whiz. It's a wonderful gift. Just what I needed.
12: Yes, one of those things you'd never go out and buy for yourself. And this is F.W. Fitch. You know, for a guy who sells shampoo, he has funny-looking hair.
13: What do you mean, funny-looking?
12: Well, look at it. It's yellow and coarse and dry. Looks like a mess of shredded wheat.
13: Julius, that's the Excelsior.
11: I think this is a very nice gift, Curly. You ought to get something nice to send to Mr. Fitch.
13: I know that. Hey, incidentally, what do you think I ought to send him?
12: Why don't you send him back his butt?
13: Beat it, you poor man's Roddy McDowell. Get out of here. Go pop tomatoes, you bunya. I'm always bothered with him. Hey, look, Frankie, what? Seriously. Now, Alice suggested that I get him something maybe like a, you know, like a nice smoking jacket.
11: Oh, Curly, that's too corny. Why don't you send him something personal, something he can use? Where does he live?
13: Iowa.
11: What's that?
13: Oh, Frankie, don't be too stupid. Iowa's a state. It's a western state, right next to Rhode Island.
11: Indian country, huh?
13: Yeah.
11: Well, look, Curly, as long as he's living in Indian country, let's get him something practical. Let's get him a cowboy suit.
13: Cowboy suit?
11: Sure.
13: Yeah. Oh, but look, Frankie, he's a businessman.
11: So what? They all wear them out there.
13: Yeah, I've seen them on them out there. Maybe you're right.
11: Sure.
13: Hey, Frankie, I'll tell you, why don't you come along with me to Saks, and then you can help Alice and me pick one out.
11: Okay, Curly, let's go.
13: Hey, you want to know something, Frankie?
11: What?
13: I kind of envy Mr. Fitch living in that Indian country. You know, they take things easy out there. If your temper's getting the top hand, all you got to do is just stop and pass that peace pipe, bury that hatchet like the Choctaws, Chickasaws, Chattahoochee, Chippewas do. If you're feeling mad as a wet hand, mad as you can possibly get, then pass that peace pipe, bury that Tommy Hawk like those Neomex, Cherokee, Shibboleths,

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0: Hey, Frankie.
1: Huh?
0: Here's the spot where we're supposed to meet Alice, right here in the men's department. But I don't see her. Do you see her anywhere?
1: No, I don't. Hey, Curly, while we're waiting, why don't we take a look at some cowboy suits?
0: Here in Saks? Hey, do you think they sell that kind of stuff in here?
1: Well, sure. This is a swanky place. We can get a real nice one here. Let's ask that clerk over there.
2: Hey! Hey, Carnation, come here!
3: Are you perchance addressing me, sir?
0: Do you carry everything in menswear?
3: Most assuredly, sir.
4: We have all the necessary accoutrements that are requisite to the sartorial splendor of the impeccably clad.
0: Hey, Curly, did he say something? He must have. His mouth was moving.
4: Gentlemen, I merely stated that we have everything in the line of clothing a man could desire. Now, what is it you wish, please?
0: I want a cowboy suit.
4: Well, yippee-i-yo, kaye.
0: Look, don't get gay, Buster, huh? Come on now, just show me. Let me see some cowboy suits.
4: Oh, yes, of course, sir. And just what sort of cowboy suit would you like?
0: Well, any kind of one.
4: Quiet, Tonto. I'm speaking to the Lone Ranger.
0: Look, Bud, will you listen to me? I just want a regular cowboy suit.
4: I see, sir. I have just the thing for you. A pair of shafts that's already bowed in one leg.
0: Bowed in one leg?
4: Yes. It's for cowboys who ride side saddles.
0: Say, can I get a straight man to wait on me?
1: Hey, Curly, here's an outfit that looks pretty good. Of course, it's $75.
0: So what? $75. Yeah. For the boss.
4: Well,
0: I don't care how much it costs. Money's no object now. Hey, look, I'll take it and you can just charge it, Bub.
4: Very well. What's the name, please?
0: Alice Faye.
4: I'm sorry I didn't recognize you. You look much better in pictures.
0: Please, look, just have the gift wrapped, will you? And then I'll stop back for it in a few minutes.
4: Very well. It'll only take a few minutes.
0: It wasn't very nice of you. You're pretty clever. Hey, look, Frankie, I'll tell you what'll happen. Now, look, I hope Alice ain't going to mind that I went and picked the present out without her, but it's going to be a cute suit. You know, she sort of had her mind set on that smoking jacket.
5: Oh, there you are. What kept you so long?
0: Oh, hello, honey. Well, look, Frankie and I just bought...
5: Well, I hope you don't mind, but while I was waiting, I bought Mr. Fitz a stunning smoking jacket.
0: Yeah, Alice, but I was going to tell
5: you...
0: I'm
5: having a gift wrap, and I just know Mr. Fitz will love it.
1: Yeah, but Alice, do you think a smoking jacket is nice enough?
5: Oh, listen, the one I picked is beautiful, and Mr. Fitz will adore it. Now, let's go and pick it up so we can mail it. Come on, fellas, come on, let's hurry.
0: Okay, honey, okay, go ahead. We're right in back of you. Hey, Frankie, better go back and cancel that cowboy suit.
1: I don't want to. I like it. I think that's what we ought to send.
0: Never mind. Now, cancel the suit and go back there and take it back. No, wait a minute.
1: What?
0: Look, I got to get something for William for Christmas, so I'll give him the cowboy suit. Maybe he'll take the hint and go west.
5: Oh, Phil, darling, isn't that a stunning creation on that model over there?
0: How'd we get in the women's department?
5: Oh, I just thought we'd stroll through in case somebody saw something he might want to buy for somebody for Christmas.
0: This kid's as subtle as a sailor with a 6-hour pass. Hey, look, honey, I'll tell you what you do. Now, you go ahead and get the smoking jacket, and we'll wait here, and then we'll meet
5: all
0: you
5: right,
0: after you get
5: all
0: off
5: right,
0: finished.
5: Joe, okay.
0: Bye. Hey, Frankie.
1: What?
0: Hey, Alice likes that thing on the model, so I'm going to take this opportunity and get it to her for Christmas. Now, look, you stay here and buy it, and then I'll join Alice so she doesn't suspect anything.
1: Okay, sure.
0: Wait a minute. Now, wait. I want to write out a card to put in.
1: Okay.
0: Yeah. There. Now, you buy it and put this card in.
1: Okay. Shall I charge this to Alice, too?
0: No. I'll pay for this. I can get it from her later. Now, go ahead, get it and put this card.
1: Yeah, okay, Curly, and I'll pick up the cowboy suit, too. I'll meet you back here.
6: Mm-hmm.
5: Mr. Fitch's present, all wrapped.
0: Oh, gee, well, let me have it, and I'll address it, and then I'll mail it for you.
1: Hey, Charlie, I took care of everything.
5: Oh, I see you've been doing a little shopping, Frankie. What have you got in those two packages?
1: These. Mm-hmm. That's something I got for my grandmother.
5: Oh, that's...
1: Yeah, she's a good-natured schnook. I always get it somewhere.
0: Hey, come on, let's get out of here because I want to take Mr. Fitch's present over and mail it.
1: I'll do it for you, Curly. I got to get some stamps, anyhow.
0: Oh, all right, thanks, Frankie. Now, look, you mail it, and then we'll get you down to the car. Meet us down.
1: Yeah, okay,
0: huh?
1: Wait for me. Gee, I hate to see Curly send Fitch a smoking jacket. Don't show no originality. But if the old boy got a cowboy suit, he'd love Curly. Of course, the only way he could get the cowboy suit would be for me to mail the wrong package. Oh, Remley, what a despicable, conniving thought. I do this.
5: Yeah, I wish Frankie would hurry.
0: Hey, honey, you know something? Do you think we spent enough for Mr. Fitch's present?
5: Oh, Phil, it isn't what you spent for a present. It's the thought behind it. Remember, the

0: Oh, I thought you'd never get home, Annis. What did you and Philip buy for Mr. Fitch?
1: We sent him a smoking jacket, Willie. Oh.
2: Yes, and it's a very different-looking smoking jacket.
3: That it is, that it is.
4: Say, Curly, I gotta run along. What do you want me to do with these two presents for Alice and Willie?
1: Oh, Frankie, now you spoiled it. You always have to do... You weren't supposed to say anything.
0: Well, you brought a present for me, Philip?
1: Oh, yes, I did. Here. I might as well give it to you now, but remember, don't open it till Christmas.
0: No. Oh, I can't wait till Christmas. No, I just have to open it now.
4: No, wait a minute, Willie. That ain't nice.
0: Oh, look at this. A smoking jacket.
1: Smoking jacket?
0: Oh.
1: But I bought you something else.
3: Oh, the careless clerks.
2: Now, wait a minute, William. Wait a minute. This is the smoking jacket I bought for Mr. Fitch. Frankie, what package did you mail?
4: Would you excuse me, folks? I gotta get down to the delicatessen and help a guy file a warts off the pickles. He's got a...
1: Bramley! Oh, Frankie, what did you do? Now, did you mail him the...
2: What's
1: other...
2: What's in this package? Oh, I'd better open it and see.
1: Now, wait a minute, Alice. Don't do that. That's your present, and I don't
2: want
1: you...
2: This is my present.
1: Oh. Yeah. Do you like it?
2: Sure, it's just what I always wanted, a cowboy suit.
1: You got the cowboy suit?
4: Frankie, don't look at me like that, Curly. This I didn't plan on. No, by mistake, I must have mailed the present you got for Alice.
1: You sent Mr. Fitch the thing I got for Alice?
4: Oh, no, no, no.
5: Well, what do you know, J.R.? I just received this package from Bill Harris. Now, wasn't it nice of him to send me a Christmas present?
6: If you say so, F.W. What's in it?
5: I don't know, but I'll open it and see. I just can't wait till Christmas. Well, I'll be a...
6: What is it, F.W.? What did he send you?
5: A sheer black negligee.
6: Don't you think that'll be a little too chilly for you?
5: And just look at this card he sent with it.
6: What does it say?
5: Dear Dreamboat, on you this will look good. Love, Curly.
4: Phil and Alice will be back in just a moment. Is your shampoo doing right by you? Yes, is your shampoo doing right by you?
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2: Phil, you ought to be ashamed of yourself. 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
3: Well, we had to open it.
1: Frankie said it was the only way I could show that I had the Christmas spirit.
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1: Well, I had to find out how much Fitch spent on me so I'd know how much to spend on him. That's the Christmas spirit.
4: Tune in next week when the F.W. Fitch Company again brings you the Fitch Bandwagon with Alice Faye and Phil Harris. 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Alice Faye appears through the courtesy of 20th Century Fox. The part of Frankie was played by Elliot Lewis.

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2: One of these days, you will face that hill with the engine you have, older tires, a rattling driver's seat, and not nearly enough light to see the potholes waiting for you, like bad children with eggs in their hands. One of these days, you will be shocked at how nice the road was crossing that bridge, smooth, multi-lane, newly paved, painted line, bridge that promised more of the same, and then you will cross Pacific. And while it is but one main road, it is actually an ocean separating your younger infrastructure from rapidly aging pathways, which dare you to learn them and test your suspension, rock your Detroit seat as if this was one used carnival ride. The railroad tracks will come, tough and unexpected. The holes will stretch out like craters in the Jamaican bush, and you will learn that the third world and the first world are still only one road apart. That anything worth reaching is usually uphill, that your engine is stubborn, and that your tires will do, and your muffler can hold out. So get your encouragement in the perennial flower bed halfway up this steep reason. McCarver Elementary is nearly home. So look left and be grateful. Your hilltop is the reward. And if you can keep shifting, you will earn the next adventure on the way back down.

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4: Theater presents...

0: Come in. Welcome. I'm E.G. Marshall, your guide into the byways of the strange world of the macabre. Where the side road will lead us, I never know. No matter. We always come upon a person in some way obsessed. His problem may be an encounter with a ghost, or a creature from space, or it may be a tangible, realistic, bedeviling mystery. We're in a small office in a hospital in La Chapelle, Haiti. Beyond the open window, the birds sing. A doctor is speaking to a lovely young woman and her escort.
1: I tell you with regret, Miss Reed, your cousin, Mademoiselle Duchamp, died.
2: Oh, no.
1: She was buried in the cemetery of Les Deux Soirs.
2: Luke.
3: Oh, I'm so sorry, Claire.
1: I grew very fond of her. I brought her fresh roses every day. She loves the deep red ones.
2: What? Please explain, Doctor. I don't understand.
0: Our mystery story, A Matter of Identity, was written especially for Mystery Theater by Roy Windsor and stars Russell Horton and Heather McRae.
4: I'll be back shortly with Act One.

0: always bring you mystery, but I never know what form it might take. The mystery of personal behavior? That's the purview of psychiatrists. Retrogression, in which a person, for some uncanny reason, can recreate what happened hundreds of years ago? Baffling even to the experts. Then there is mystery that is tangible. What happened to a famous painting by El Greco that is found in the attic of an old farmhouse? Well, Claire Reed, an attractive auburn-haired young woman who lives in Ithaca with her father, a professor of anthropology, has a puzzle on her hands.
1: Father?
2: Oh, no, don't distract me, child.
1: I have to.
2: Oh, dinner ready. Something smelled very appetizing when I came from the seminar. Oh, how good you are, Claire. I don't know what I'd do without you. You manage us so well.
1: Father, please, I have to talk to you.
2: Oh?
1: It's about Antoinette. I'm worried about her.
2: Are you? Oh, I shouldn't if I were you, Claire. Your cousin's old enough to lead her own life.
1: She's only 17, and she should have been back in Ithaca a week ago. Have you thought about that?
2: Antoinette went to Haiti to visit Aunt Elise. Of course.
1: Weeks ago. This letter from Antoinette is 2 weeks old. She enjoyed her stay with Aunt Elise, and then she wrote that a guide was driving her from Port-au-Prince into the hill country.
2: Indeed. Still quite primitive, I suppose. Rugged and remote.
1: You've been there?
2: Oh, yes, several times. Yes. I was teaching in Haiti when I met your mother. Oh, I still miss her terribly, Claire.
1: Oh, so do I.
2: Yes.
1: I think something's wrong, Father.
2: Well, you might speak to Luke.
1: Luke?
2: Luke Calloway. He's an important man in our embassy down there.
1: Oh, for heaven's sakes, how do you know that?
2: Well, we correspond from time to time.
1: You and Luke?
2: Yes, I've always been fond of Luke. I think you should have married him.
1: Mother disapproved.
2: Yes. I can't imagine why. No, you ask Luke to look into this Antoinette thing.
1: Would you speak to him, Father?
2: Me? Well, all right.
1: Well, you might tell him that I'm flying down at once.
2: Well, can't you leave the art museum on such short notice?
1: I intend to. There's something very wrong about Antoinette's silence.
2: Reed.
3: Oh, a pleasure to hear from you, Professor.
2: I wonder if I might impose on you. Claire's worried because her cousin, Antoinette Duchamp, hasn't returned from Haiti. And Claire expected her a week ago.
3: Uh-huh. Where was she staying?
2: With my wife's sister, Elise, outside Port-au-Prince, near Batichonville. Claire will visit her and then...
3: Claire is flying down?
2: Huh? Oh, yes. Claire will arrive... Oh, I see. Yes, of course. You could meet her, of course. How kind of you, Luke.
3: Oh, my pleasure. When will she arrive?
2: Oh, I really don't know. Now, I'll cable when I know the flight and time of arrival.
3: All right, I'll be waiting for her. Tell me about Antoinette.
2: Well, she wrote that she was going with a guide into the hill country beyond La Chapelle. Oh, she's an impulsive girl and careless. For all I know, she may be on her way home, or she may have met with an accident.
3: Okay, Professor, I'll speak to the police.
2: Oh, I'm grateful for your trouble, Luke. I wish that somehow I could repay you.
3: Oh, you have, Professor.
2: What? I have?
3: Sure. Isn't Claire flying down to Port-au-Prince?
4: Bonjour, Monsieur Calloway.
5: Good morning, Lieutenant Fouchot.
4: Yeah, it is that. Well, there is something that we can do for you.
5: Oh, I don't know, Lieutenant. There's an American girl, Antoinette Duchamp.
4: The American?
5: Well, a Haitian, but an American citizen who lives with her uncle in Ithaca, Professor Reed.
4: Oui, I know of him, Monsieur. He was in Haiti for several years, yes? Well, he is the uncle.
5: Mm-hmm. Now, Antoinette came down on a visit and seems to be missing. Her cousin is flying down to investigate.
4: Ah, an accident, perhaps.
5: Perhaps. Antoinette went with a guide to La Chapelle and from there went into the hill country.
4: I see. All right. I will make inquiries. By the end of the day, I will have information for you.
5: I suppose there could have been an accident.
4: Well, What can happen in the hill country is unpredictable.
5: I know that.
4: Many of my people cling to the old superstitions. They have customs of their own, and they do not want to be spied upon. When someone disappears in the hills, I am... well, I am always fearful.
6: Claire? Claire? Oh, Claire!
1: Luke, how very kind of you to meet me.
6: You remember my name.
1: I've never forgotten it. And you?
6: Oh, it's been 2 years. Oh, here, let me take your bag.
1: Well, how are you, Luke?
6: Oh, quite well, thank you. My work is light. I've become used to Haiti. It's an interesting island. And you, hey, still Miss Reed. What's the matter with a young man around Ithaca?
1: I keep busy at the museum. I'm assistant to the curator.
6: Oh, no young man?
1: Just an old one. I keep house for father.
6: Oh, that's my car over there.
1: You have a chauffeur?
6: Oh, of course. Don't forget, you're out with the government.
1: Oh, I'm impressed.
6: No, don't be. It's your money that pays my salary and his.
1: Well, then this is an official welcome.
6: Well, I couldn't presume to have made it unofficial. Your mother sent me packing, remember?
1: I found that out later, Luke.
6: Mm. Water over the dam. Ah, here we are. Now, tell me about Antoinette.
1: I'm convinced that something's happened to her, Luke. We expected her home over a week ago. No word from Aunt Elise. Silence. Antoinette's just vanished. I'm nervous, Luke.
6: That's a waste of energy. Now, once we formulate a plan for tracing your cousin, we can't sit around wringing our hands. We have an elegant dinner at the best hotel, get a good night's sleep, and then we get to work, okay?
1: I suppose so. I'm afraid I won't be very good company.
6: Now, you let me decide that.
1: I'm sorry you were so hurt, Luke.
6: I'm sorry I mentioned it. I'm supposed to be a diplomat.
1: Can you arrange to be away from the embassy to help me?
6: Oh, of course. Protecting American citizens is one of our responsibilities. Now, I began work on the puzzle this morning. I visited with Lieutenant Luchot at the police department.
1: Oh?
6: Yeah, I told him what your father told me, and well, it wasn't very much. He went to work. I told him we'd visit him late this afternoon.
1: You don't think I'm being an impetuous fool, do you, Luke?
6: Certainly not. Until we find out what's happened to Antoinette, she's a missing person. It's our job to find her. And don't worry, Claire. We will.
4: Mademoiselle, I am most happy to make your acquaintance.
1: Thank you, Lieutenant.
4: I am aware of your father. He lived here for several years and, if I recall, married a lovely English woman, yes?
1: That's right. My mother died a few years ago.
4: Ah, and the professor?
1: In good health. He's the head of the anthropology department in Ithaca.
4: Splendid. And the missing girl, Antoinette Duchamp?
1: Well, she lives with us. She came here on a holiday.
6: Any clues, Lieutenant?
4: I have one, but do not excite yourself. We have made a thorough check of all automobile accidents between here and La Chapelle. There is one that may provide the clue we seek.
1: She was in an accident?
4: The car was in an accident. Heavy rain, a rock slide.
1: What about my cousin?
4: There was no trace of her.
6: But she wasn't alone, Lieutenant. There was a guide.
4: Also missing. We have traced the automobile. A private car owned by a woman who takes parties on tour to visit the sugar plantations along the Attibonite River, Cap Haïtien, the Citadel, even Pic La Salle, our highest peak. The woman's name was Balo.
1: What happened to her and to my cousin?
4: That is what we have to find out.
6: Wouldn't the accident have been reported, Lieutenant?
4: Well, it was not. A police car on patrol found it in a ditch. Oh,
1: for heaven's sakes, you mean that no one lives near the place where the accident occurred?
4: Still in the area, oui, but simple peasants. Very poor. It is one civilization here in Port-au-Prince. Another further inland.
6: The car was found outside La Chapelle?
4: Several miles to the east.
1: But if both women were injured or dead, what would have happened to the bodies?
6: Well, perhaps some peasant family took them in.
4: A possibility, yes. That is possible.
1: We must drive to the scene of the accident, Luke.
4: No, not tonight.
1: Well, how far is La Chapelle?
4: No more than 40 miles.
1: Well, then...
6: No, Claire, the lieutenant is right. Once you leave Port-au-Prince, you enter into a... Well, a different world, a different civilization. It's really primitive, Claire.
4: In the daytime, it is more safe, mademoiselle.
1: Could Mrs. Barlow and Antoinette have been taken to a hospital?
4: It is a thought.
1: Wouldn't a hospital report to the police if two women badly injured, I would suppose, were admitted to emergency?
4: Well, sometimes yes, sometimes no.
1: I simply don't understand.
6: Speaking officially, Lieutenant, I must request you to order the police at La Chapelle to scour the area near the accident site and question the peasants who live nearby. Now, there has to be evidence somewhere that will lead us to the solution of this puzzle.
4: Well, I will request their cooperation. More I cannot say. As I said this morning...
6: Yes, I remember. Well, thank you.
4: Well, you will come in tomorrow before you set out.
6: I'll telephone, Lieutenant. Thank you for your help.
4: I wish you good luck, mademoiselle. Bonsoir.
1: It's hideous, Luke. I'm frightened.
6: We'll sort it out.
1: I think she's dead.
6: Now, we don't know that. Put that thought out of your mind.
1: It doesn't make sense that the two women have an automobile accident and then disappear.
6: Well, up to you. But it's happened.
1: Luke.
6: Yes?
1: Stop, please.
6: What is it?
1: Luke, what did Fouchot mean when he said, as I said this morning, and then you cut him off? What was it he said this morning?
6: I really can't say. It's nothing important.
1: You mean you won't say? Is that it?
6: Darling.
1: Don't darling me, Luke. Tell me what Fouchot said.
0: So this tale of the macabre is about a schoolgirl who has literally vanished near La Chapelle, Haiti. Hardly a supernatural disappearance. If it is realistic, there has to be a rational explanation. It is not a phenomenon. It's fact. What troubles our friends is uncertainty, which gnaws away at them. We'll rejoin Claire and Luke shortly when I return with Act Two.

0: If someone disappears, it's not knowing what's happened that keeps you awake. You can imagine the anguish if a brother or sister or cousin suddenly vanishes and is heard of no more. Fools rush in is a truism, and the foolhardy find it too late to check an impulse. Of course, that's not strictly true of Antoinette Duchamp. She wanted to see the hill country, and she had a guide. What became of them? It's the next morning.
1: I don't know what to think, Luke. The police haven't got a lead.
2: It takes time because the peasants don't like to be questioned. The police make them nervous.
1: Well, someone must have seen them lying in the car.
2: Mm-hmm. Unless they weren't badly injured, they might have crawled out, wandered away.
1: But where to? It doesn't make sense. This is a civilized country. The natives aren't cannibals, Luke.
2: No, but they're not all that civilized. Now, I don't want to alarm you, but...
1: You can't. I'm beyond being alarmed. I am convinced that Antoinette is dead.
2: Well, let's drive back to La Chapelle.
1: No, not La Chapelle, Luke. Let's return to Port-au-Prince. I'll feel more comfortable there in my hotel.
2: I can go over the heads of the police if we have to, Claire. I don't want to, but I can make it clear to Fouchot that this is a continuing investigation. Not like the one about the young anthropologist who disappeared into the hill country and was never seen again.
1: Oh? Is that what Fouchot was referring to when he said, as I said this morning, a missing anthropologist?
2: Well, that was years ago, 25 or so. It was at the time your father was teaching here.
1: Any explanation?
2: This is a strange island, Claire. Haitians are a superstitious people. Now, many of them, especially the peasants and those who live in the hills, cling to their ancient beliefs.
1: Voodoo?
2: Yes. Yes. Voodoo's a West African word that means god or a spirit. They believe that the spirits of the dead live in a world of ghosts, but that they can visit the world of the living to bless or curse people.
1: Why would someone who believes in voodooism capture that young anthropologist?
2: To bring him before one of the witch doctors.
1: Then what happens?
2: I don't know.
1: But you've heard, haven't you?
2: I know nothing about their religious rites, Claire.
1: Human sacrifice?
2: I don't know.
1: Well, could that have happened to Antoinette?
2: Let's just hope she was killed in the accident.
1: It makes my flesh crawl,
2: but
1: Luke.
2: Don't think about it. I'll drive us back to Port-au-Prince.

0: Good afternoon, Lieutenant.
1: Ah, Monsieur Galloway and Mademoiselle Reed. I'm very pleased to have found you.
2: Some news for me, Lieutenant.
1: News? Yes.
2: Is my cousin alive?
1: I do not know. This, however, I do know. Several miles outside La Chapelle, there is a small hospital. One of the police, he goes there to make inquiries. The superintendent tells him that a young woman was brought there and was cared for.
0: A young woman? There were two women.
1: Of that I am aware, Monsieur Calloway. I refer only to one. The policeman learns that this woman somehow managed to stagger in the driving rain to the hospital where she was cared for. Because of injuries, she was weak. From exposure, she contracted pneumonia.
0: Well, go on. Is she alive or did she die?
1: I regret to tell you...
2: Antoinette, she's dead. Why did you say you didn't know, Lieutenant?
1: Because I do not know, Mademoiselle. There was no identification. There were two young women. Only one reached the hospital. She remained alive for several days. Then she died. Father Howard administered the last rites, and she was buried in the local cemetery. You see?
2: Forgive me. Yes, I see. You don't know if the dead woman was my cousin or Mrs. Barlow.
1: Ah, precisely.
0: Well, there's one way to find out, Claire. We have to speak with the doctor who attended her.
1: Yeah, the hospital is named La Duchois. The doctor's name is Lachaud.
0: Thank you, Lieutenant. Good work.
2: I thank you, too, Lieutenant. May I ask you one more question?
1: Oui.
2: You said there was no identification. Doesn't that strike you as peculiar? Whoever found the car, there must have been a purse, maybe two, even a small overnight bag.
1: When the police came upon the car, it is empty. That is what is reported to me. It is possible someone came along and stole anything of value left in the car. I cannot say. A purse? The peasants are poor. Money is tempting.
0: Oh, come on, Claire. Bonjour, Lieutenant.
1: Oh, bonjour. You have my sympathy.
2: There's something very wrong here, Luke.
0: Yes, I agree.
2: No identification at all?
0: Well, if there was money in the purse...
2: The policeman who found the car?
0: Not unlikely. And now identification is just about impossible. This is it. I just hope he speaks English. My French is pretty weak and I have no Creole. Dr. Lachaud?
3: You are Monsieur Calloway. And this is Mademoiselle Reed. Lieutenant Fouchot telephoned that I was to expect you. Please, come in.
2: Thank you, Doctor.
3: Please to sit down. You have come on a sad mission, my friends. We did everything which we were capable of doing to save your cousin's life, but it was not possible. It was not enough. In the end, she slipped away. She was at peace.
0: Can you describe her for us, Doctor?
3: Describe her?
0: Yes, there were two young women in the car that was in the accident.
3: And the other woman?
0: A Mrs. Barlow, a guide.
3: Oh, I see. I did not know that, monsieur. The young woman I took care of had dark hair and a very attractive face. Her eyes were striking, blue-gray and large. She was slight, no more than 120 pounds, less. After the first week.
0: Claire?
2: Yes, that describes Antoinette. Generally, I was never aware of her eyes as being unusual.
0: Lieutenant Fouchot told us that she was buried in the local cemetery.
3: Oh, that is so, monsieur. I attended the funeral. Ah, she is at peace. A lovely young woman. I am so sorry.
0: Doctor, there was no identification?
3: None. None. We did not even know her name. You said Antoinette.
2: Antoinette Duchamp.
3: A French woman?
2: Her mother, Elise Duchamp, was English. She lives outside Petit Chonville. I will have to speak to her to decide what should be done with the body.
3: You would exhume your cousin?
2: Why, that would be up to my Aunt Elise.
0: Doctor, may I ask a question? Did you make a study of the woman's clothing?
3: I don't know that anyone did. I understand what you mean. Labels?
0: Yes, yes. In her blouse, her dress, her skirt, shoes.
2: Oh, that could still be done, Luke, if she's exhumed.
3: Leave her in peace. Do not defile the grave.
2: Is there anything else that you can tell us, Doctor?
3: No, nothing. She was a fine young woman. During those brief times when she was rational, she would thank me for the roses I would bring her.
2: You brought her roses?
3: Every day. She loved the deep red ones especially.
2: For their fragrance?
3: More for their color. It reminded her of something, the roses, I mean. As if she associated them with some pleasant memory. A young man's remembrance, perhaps. On a birthday.
0: Claire, what is it? You have a strange look on your face.
2: Impossible.
0: What are you talking about? Impossible? What's impossible?
2: Thank you, Doctor.
0: What's come over you, Claire?
3: Have I said something to offend you, mademoiselle?
2: On the contrary, you have made me extremely happy. Luke, did you hear what Dr. Leschaux said about the roses?
0: Well, of course. Antoinette loved their deep red color.
2: She couldn't have.
0: Huh?
2: Antoinette wasn't allowed to drive a car, and she never could appreciate a red, red rose.
0: Well, why not?
2: Because, dear Luke, Antoinette was colorblind.
1: Incredible.
2: My cousin, Antoinette, cannot see the colors red or green. It's a condition named Daltonism. She sees red and green as gray. Can you imagine Antoinette enjoying and requesting roses? Gray roses?
1: So the poor woman who struggled from the accident to the hospital was Mrs. Barlow. But, mademoiselle, when Dr. Leschaux described the dying woman...
2: Well, it was a pretty good description of Antoinette. She and Mrs. Barlow must have looked alike.
0: But Mrs. Barlow had been married and was divorced.
1: Still, Monsieur Calloway, when a person is ill, even a younger woman can appear to be aged.
0: Hmm. Lieutenant, will you run a check on the guides in Port-au-Prince?
1: But of course. Yeah, perhaps I can look at Mr. Barlow. His former wife must have relatives, yes?
2: Oh, poor woman.
0: Yeah, we've gotten somewhere. The dead woman was Mrs. Barlow, not Antoinette. Now, what happened to her?
1: Well, you interrupted me yesterday morning, Monsieur Calloway, when...
0: It's all right, Lieutenant. Miss Reed and I talked about the other possibility.
1: Oui?
2: Is it possible that someone kidnapped my cousin?
1: Yes, it is possible. The young anthropologist...
2: I know about him. He, too, just... vanished.
1: We searched for him for months. The police were not successful.
2: So you concluded that he was the victim of a religious cult? The voodooists?
1: Yes.
2: And my cousin?
1: We speculate and hope. We have informants in the hill country. I will inquire of them. The police in La Chapelle will be ordered to help. Well, it grows late. If you will spare me an hour, then we will set out. I will make arrangements for a search.
2: I am deeply grateful to you, Lieutenant.
1: I cannot do less. I had great admiration for your father.
2: Take me back to the hotel, Luke. I must speak to him.
0: Oh, of course.
1: I will telephone within the hour, Monsieur Calloway. Do you possess a revolver?
0: Well, as a matter of fact, I do.
1: Oh, bon. Bring it with you. We may need it.
2: Father?
4: Is that you, Claire?
2: Do I sound like Luke?
4: I simply don't understand your sense of humor, Claire. You said Luke.
2: He's here with me in my hotel room. He would like to talk with you. Luke?
0: Hello, Professor.
4: Luke, my boy. Good to hear your voice.
0: Antoinette is still missing, but we don't think she's dead.
4: I see. Wasn't she driving into the hill country?
0: Well, that's where we're headed for now, Professor.
4: You think that Antoinette is up there someplace?
0: Yes, sir.
4: Then don't be too hopeful, Luke. I've studied the magic of those who still practice voodoo. Human sacrifice is not unknown.
0: Yes, I know that, Professor.
4: Well, I wish you luck. Protect yourself.
0: I'll protect both of us.
4: Pardon me?
0: Claire.
4: Oh, my goodness, yes.
0: Do you want to say goodbye to Claire?
4: No. I have to return to my work. Oh, good night.
0: Good night, Professor.
2: Did Father understand even vaguely what we're facing?
0: Not vaguely, Claire. Clearly. He knows this country. He said, not to be too hopeful.
2: He's convinced that Antoinette's in the hands of the voodooists.
0: Yes.
2: And you, Luke?
0: Well, I am hopeful. I don't know their rigmarole. I suspect that a human sacrifice is a big occasion. And maybe we're in time to prevent it.
5: You've heard of voodoo, I'm sure, but what do you know about it? It has millions of believers all over the world. In Haiti, it's voodoo. In New Orleans, among the Creoles, it's hoodoo. And in South America, it's named macumba. What is it, really? A belief in magic, black magic directed toward evil. Does it work? Those who believe say yes. Why? I'll explain when I return shortly with Act 3.

0: The word itself has scary connotations to those who believe in it and practice voodoo. It works because a voodooist first believes in something he wishes to be true and then seeks to prove his belief. It is a practice of suggestion. Even those who do not believe in it have become victims because the unconscious minds of most of us harbor fears and superstitions. Now, Luke and Claire open the door to her hotel room.
1: May I come in?
2: Certainly, Lieutenant. What is it?
1: Before we leave for the hills beyond La Chapelle, I will show you something. Here in this box. You see?
2: What in the world?
3: A photograph of a man's head and his arms and legs drawn beneath it like a cartoon.
2: Who is it, Lieutenant? What is it?
1: Early in the afternoon, I telephoned Professor Reed. I suspected, you remember, that some harm may have befallen your cousin, Mademoiselle. Your father agreed with me. And I think that Monsieur Calloway, he also concurs, yes?
3: Yes, I do. But what's the point of this weird cartoon figure with a real man's head? Who is he?
1: That is the young anthropologist who many years ago vanished in the hills.
2: But what's the point of it? The purpose?
1: It is a device to remind those who may have borne away Antoinette Duchamp that we suspect some sect, the Obey probably, of this other disappearance. Is that clear?
3: Well, not to me, it isn't.
1: When the young anthropologist, he vanishes, we search long without results. It was wilder in the hills then than it is now. But we did put great fear into the minds of many peasants.
2: And you hope to startle someone into admitting that Antoinette has been captured?
1: Yes, but even more. We remind the tribe or sect that if harm comes to her, the police will avenge her. This drawing will be a surprise. It will cause fear. And fear is a powerful weapon.
3: The power of suggestion. The heart of voodoo belief.
1: That is so. It might help in our search. I do not know. But we drive now to the police in La Chapelle. They have taken into custody an informant known to me. I will question him. To find your cousin, we must have a direction.
3: You mentioned a sect known as the Obey. Now, what is that, Lieutenant?
1: A voodoo black magic cult. In its rituals, it is believed that the cult in some way uses the human corpse. Professor Reed spoke about the Obey, and we have, well, no proof of human sacrifice, but we have heard of the other. It is to the Obey sect that we must now go.
3: This informant will talk?
1: Out of fear, yes.
3: Of the Obey?
1: Oui. And if he does not help me, I will threaten to expose him to the sect. And it is the end of him. Bonsoir, Etienne.
4: Bonsoir.
1: You have helped me in the past, oui? Oh, do not be afraid.
4: They killed me. The Obey.
1: Eh? Why do you say the Obey?
4: The policeman asked me where to find the hoopfall. I say, I do not know.
1: The temple of the Obey? You do not know where it is hidden in the hills?
4: I have heard. I do not tell you. They kill me.
1: Look at this, Etienne.
4: The face of a man, the drawing of his body and limbs.
1: Who is the man, Etienne? You have seen this man, eh? Many years ago? Etienne, did the Obey destroy this man?
4: I cannot help you, Lieutenant.
1: You can help me. First, this man, years ago. He vanishes. Now, a young girl. She vanishes. I am searching for the young girl. You will tell me where to find her.
4: They take her soon to the Badji.
1: The Badji. The altar place. Now, where is this temple and the Badji, Etienne?
4: I cannot tell you.
1: Then you will go to prison. The Obey kidnapped her. Is that not so? Well, is she dead? Does the witch doctor prepare some evil rite over her dead body? Answer me.
4: I point the way into the hills to the temple of the Obe.
1: And I will protect you from them, Etienne.
4: No, you cannot. I will die. The Papola will cast a spell over me, and I will be dead.
3: We can't drive much farther, Lieutenant. The road's overgrown with weeds.
1: And there are rocks from the last of your rain. We'll go by foot.
2: We'll never get out of here.
1: Do not be discouraged.
2: It's eerie, Luke.
3: I'm glad the moon's out.
1: You have your revolver, Monsieur Calloway?
3: Out and ready.
1: Now, do not use it except in self-defense. I do not think that we are in danger. But if we find a cousin, the Obey may grow ugly. We protect ourselves. We also might disappear.
3: I really didn't know that some of these sects were warlike.
1: No, it is not so. They cling to old beliefs, existing ever since African slaves were brought by the French from Dahomey in West Central Africa. Old beliefs. Magic. It gave the slaves something to believe in. You can understand, eh?
3: Yes, but this is the 20th century. This is a Catholic country.
1: That is true. Most of us, yes, we are Catholic. But generation after generation descended from those slaves. And they do not accept Christianity. Voodoo. That is their faith. The tribes are not warlike. Only if you interfere with him. We do not.
2: Oh, isn't that... Look, off to the left. It's a building of some sort.
1: Etienne did not lie. It is the temple of the Obey. Inside, at one end is the altar, the Baji, where they have bales, gourd rattles, voodoo dolls, a sword, and offerings for the gods.
2: And you think that Antoinette might be there?
1: I do not know, mademoiselle.
3: Listen.
1: They have followed us. The drums warn the Obey. We must be careful. The temple is a sacred place.
2: Oh, there's a man standing in front of the door.
1: Now we must hurry.
3: He's waving us away.
1: Do not move, old man. I am for sure of the police.
2: He's running away.
1: Stop, old man.
3: Let's go inside. Holy mackerel. Look at this place.
2: Oh, and smell the incense.
1: Look, tied to the serpent's post at the altar.
2: Oh, Antoinette! Antoinette!
5: Heavenly Father, it is incredible.
2: But true, Doctor. My cousin was drugged senseless.
3: And so shocked that she's lost her memory.
5: She does not speak even now. In time, once the drugs disappear, she will be well again. The story you tell me is so dreadful. Kidnapped, tied up on that so-called altar, weak from lack of nourishment, it is surprising to me she is not dead. You have notified the mother.
2: My Aunt Elise is driving here now.
5: It's all a nightmare.
3: Doctor, that cult should be destroyed.
5: It is not possible. Even those peasants who profess to be Catholics still secretly practice voodoo. I do not think it will ever change. Their memories go far back. They were slaves, but they were human beings. This secret religion was all that gave them hope. And one must hope, oui.
3: But to kidnap a young girl...
5: Oh, yes, dreadful.

0: I see you're packed.
1: Yes, I'm on the 1 o'clock flight.
0: And back to Ithaca. But back to what?
1: Why, to Father. And to my job.
0: I, spoke to the doctor at the hospital and then to Lieutenant Fouchot early this morning.
1: Oh, that was thoughtful of you.
0: Mm-hmm.
1: And Antoinette?
0: Oh, better, better. She's still weak, of course, and puzzled about where she is. No remembrance of what happened to her. Maybe a week or more before her memory returns, if it does. You know, sometimes it remains a blank.
1: No, I didn't know. Is this why you're so nervous?
0: Well, I didn't want it to upset you.
1: Mm.
0: Mm. So, you're returning home.
1: Of course, I'm returning home.
0: Mm.
1: Do I have to say it for you, Luke?
0: Say what?
1: A couple of years ago, my mother discouraged you from visiting our house. Well, you got the impression that I wanted to discourage you. Then you got stiff-necked and disappeared into the diplomatic corps.
0: Yes, that says it all.
1: It doesn't say anything. Do you love me?
0: Do I? Well, of course.
1: Well, why don't you say so?
0: I love you, Claire.
1: And?
0: Claire, will you marry me?
1: Of course.
0: Well, now, wait a minute. What about your job and your father?
1: Oh, will you let them stand in the way?
0: Oh, Claire, come here.
1: Luke. Well, that wasn't all that hard, was it?
0: Oh, yes, it was. I didn't think I had the courage. Oh, I have loved you so much, Claire, ever since I first met you, that I didn't have the courage to risk being turned down a second time.
1: This is not the second time. My mother turned you down the first time.
0: Well, no matter. Now, I'll apply for leave and follow you to Ithaca in a week or so, and then we'll be married.
1: And return to Haiti?
0: Oh, I don't know.
1: Oh, your career, Luke.
0: No, you're my career, darling. Well, maybe I'll leave the Corps or apply for a transfer or find an administrative position in the university. We can decide on that together. Claire?
1: Mm?
0: You really will marry me?
1: I've wanted to for a long time.
2: 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Coincidence or logical? I'll have some closing remarks shortly.
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1: Is a divinity that shapes our ends, according to Shakespeare. That is why, upon reflection, we may wonder about the twists and turns that our lives have taken. If is a big word. If you hadn't been transferred to another city, would you have married the person you did? Destiny or free will? Which? It's worth considering. Our cast included Heather McRae, Russell Horton, and Lloyd Batista. The entire production was under the direction of Hyman Brown. This is E.G. Marshall inviting you to return to our Mystery Theater for another adventure in the macabre. 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
2: 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Some of these are employment services, home loan information, educational benefits, disability information, and discharge upgrading. Many Vietnam veterans were exposed to Agent Orange. This was a defoliant that was sprayed into the jungles to expose the enemy. At the time, the veterans were told that the defoliant was harmless to humans. Now, many years later, there is concern about the after effects of Agent Orange. Some veterans are suffering from rashes and deformed offspring. Veterans that are concerned about Agent Orange, call Gilbert Barella at 837-9115 or come in to 1554 Pennsylvania. That's 837-9115, 837-9115.
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4: Bayana Mohammed, Cannon Beach, 6 p.m. It is 6 p.m. on the beach with my family, burning a hot fire. 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I hear the waves roaring in my ears. Find your purpose, find your purpose. I see the nine seagulls high up in the sky, the deep blue sky. It is 6:10. My family went inside the dark, black wooden house. I stayed outside, feeling the icy cold wind against my dark chocolate bar face. It is 6:30. I am thinking about my purpose. What is my purpose in life? Is it being a fashion designer, a singer, a dancer, businesswoman? I close my eyes with my back lie down on the chestnut sand. I see in my head my vision for life. I open my eyes, ran into the dark black wooden house with my sandals in my left hand. I feel free. I feel I know what to do in my life. It is a fashion designer and creating my own business. I go into the house with the smell of sizzling onions, like victory. Everyone is talking, but I rush into my room. Close my red tile door and kneel down and pray to God. I feel free, 6:45. I feel free, 7 o'clock. I feel free, 7:15. I feel free, 7:30. I feel free, 7:45. I feel I have a purpose. I prayed and prayed. My mother walked in and knocks on the door. Bayana, Bayana, are you okay? I say, I'm fine, I say. My mother says, okay, and leaves the door. I sat on my bed and covered my face with my bright yellow pillow and cried tears of joy. I wiped my face with my dirty orange shirt from the fire engine hamper. I run through my door and never looked back. I am free, free, free. I found who I must be. The next day I go to the beach, full with my head centered on God and my purpose in life. I am focused. It is 6 a.m.

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0: This is Walter O'Keefe inviting you to listen in on the Nightline. Tonight, live the incredible life of ages yet to come in a time that might be a million years from now on X minus one. Now, an incredible story of the world beyond.
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3: Billy Painter, I thought I told you to consult me. Oh, take it easy, Mayor.
4: I put the sign up. No aliens allowed within city limits. What's an alien?
3: Never mind. Look at the church. You painted it wrong.
4: Now, look. Here, I painted that church with a nice bright red. Now, what's wrong with that?
3: I looked it up. It's a little red schoolhouse, not church house. Churches are supposed to be white.
4: Well, I got along fine enough in New Delaware for 200 years without either of them.
3: Yes, I know. I know, but we need them now, and we haven't got much time.
4: Hey, when do I get a police chief badge? I read that a police chief always gets a badge.
3: Make yourself one. Now, go on.
4: All right, then.
3: Oh, it sure is hot. I don't know why the inspector couldn't have come in the wintertime. Oh, Tom! Tom Fisher!
5: Yeah?
3: Come here, Tom. I've got a job for you.
5: Well, now, look, Mayor. I'm on vacation. The fish won't be back in these waters till
3: No vacation. Not now. The inspector's due any day. Tom, how would you like to be a criminal?
5: Well, I don't know. What's a criminal?
3: Well, come over to my house and I'll explain. I've got to appoint a criminal. And it looks to me like you're it.
6: New Delaware. New Delaware. Do you hear me, New Delaware? Come in immediately.
3: Yes, yes, sir. We hear you.
6: This is Colonial Inspector 37. You of New Delaware are still a colony of Earth and subject to our laws. Do you acknowledge that status?
3: Oh, yes. Yes, we called a town meeting last night and we talked it all over. We're still loyal to Earth.
6: Excellent. That saves us the trouble of sending an expeditionary force to reconquer you for Imperial Earth.
5: Imperial? Well, that's funny. All the books talk about Earth as a united democracy.
3: A lot can change in 200 years.
6: You realize, of course, there is room for only one intelligent species in the universe, man. All others must be suppressed, wiped out. We can tolerate no aliens. I'm sure you understand, General.
3: I'm not a general. I'm a mayor.
6: You're in charge, aren't you?
3: Yes.
6: Then you're a general. Be sure you're running an Earth colony, General. With no radical departures from the norm, such as free will, free love, free elections, or anything else on the prescribed list. Get your colony in order, General.
3: Yeah, you see how it is, Tom? Now, about your job, Tom, I'm appointing you town criminal.
5: Well, I don't see why there has to be a criminal.
3: All the books say so. The criminal is as important as the postman or the police chief. He works against society. If you don't have people working against society, how can you have people working for it?
5: I don't want to do it.
3: Oh, now be reasonable, Tom. When this inspector comes, how can I hold my head up and tell him we don't have any crime? Don't you see that? Right there, the whole thing falls through. He'll see that we're not truly Earth-like. We're faking it. We're aliens. And you heard what he said about being rough on aliens.
5: Well, yeah, yeah. But why me? Now, I'm supposed to have vacation now, now that the fishing season's over.
3: Never mind. You're our criminal. Here, I've got this paper all made out for you just to make it legal.
5: skulking permit.
3: Know all men with these presents that Tom Fisher is a duly authorized thief and murderer. He is hereby required to skulk in dismal alleys, haunt places of low repute, and break the law.
5: What's law?
3: Well, I'll let you know as fast as I make them up. All Earth colonies have law.
5: But what do we do?
3: Well, you steal and kill. Look, I'll give you a couple of books on it, Tom. Steal as much as you like. One murder should be enough. Don't overdo it.
5: Well, that doesn't sound sensible.
3: Well, you can work up to it. Why don't you start off easy-like by haunting a place of low repute?

0: 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Here are a few tips from the National Safety Council that should help make your trip a pleasure instead of a tense, nerve-wracking time. Before you leave, have the car given a thorough checkup to be sure it will always respond properly to your careful control. 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Obey all speed limits, traffic signs and signals, and keep your distance behind the driver ahead. This vacation is what you've been waiting for all year. Enjoy it with sensible driving. Now, back to Skulking Permit on X-1.
1: Miss Filling, hey, how come you ain't out thieving now, Tom?
2: Oh, I'm planning. My permit says I have to haunt places of low repute, and that's why I'm here.
1: Oh, this ain't no place of low repute.
2: Well, you serve the worst meals in town.
1: Oh, I know. My wife can't cook, but there's a friendly atmosphere here. Folks like it.
3: Tom, now, just a minute there.
1: Oh, hi, Billy. What do you have?
3: I'm on official police business. Now, Tom, what are you doing with that beer?
2: Drinking it.
3: Tom, I think you were planning on stealing it. You're a suspicious character. I think I'd better lock you up for further questioning.
4: No, Billy, what are you doing?
3: I'm doing my duty, Mayor. Tom here is looking mighty suspicious. The book says...
4: I know what the book says. I gave you the book. You can't go arresting Tom, not yet.
3: Huh?
4: Acting suspiciously isn't a crime.
3: All right. But I was just trying to do my job. I'll still get you, Tom. Remember, crime does not pay.
1: Crime doesn't... Hey, that's a real slick way of putting it, isn't it?
3: I thought it was kind of catchy. I read it in the book.
5: Morning, Marv. How's the schoolhouse coming?
6: Oh, hi, Tom. Fair. Would have come along better if I'd had my saw.
5: Your saw?
6: Yes, I left it leaning against my door last night. Wasn't there this morning, Tom.
5: Oh, yeah, your saw. Well, you know how it is, Marv. I had to practice some skulking last night.
6: Oh, yeah, sure. Say, Tom, do you suppose I could use the saw for a while, just for an hour or two?
5: Well, I don't know. It's legally stolen, you know.
6: Well, I'd give it back. I wouldn't keep anything that was legally stolen.
5: Well, it's in the house with the rest of the loot.
6: Okay, I'll go borrow it then.
4: Tom, I've been looking for you.
5: Oh, morning, Mayor.
4: Did you steal my bronze plaque?
5: Oh, I certainly did.
4: Oh, well, I was just wondering. Well, you got your murder planned? Time is running short. Inspector may land any hour now, so let's get that killing over with.
5: Oh, well, then I guess I'll kill George Waterman.
4: Why?
5: Why? Why not?
4: What's your motive?
5: Well, I thought you just wanted a murder. Who said anything about a motive?
4: We can't have a fake murder. On Earth, every murderer has a motive.
5: Oh, well. Well, I don't like the way George walks. Never did, and he's noisy sometimes.
4: No, that might be good enough for a crime of passion, but you're a legal criminal, Tom. You're ruthless and cold-blooded and cunning. You can't kill someone just because you don't like the way he walks. That's silly.
5: But I'm supposed to make somebody cease to exist. I mean, like, take Marv Carpenter. Here he is today working on the schoolhouse. Big fella. Now, if I kill him, well, he wouldn't work anymore. Now, I've been trying to imagine it. Marv Carpenter lying on the ground with his eyes glaring open and his mouth twisted and never going to hold a piece of wood in his hands again or never sing a song or have a beer or anything. It just kind of makes me sick. I mean, I can go on with a thieving, but... Murder.
4: Yes, I know, but it's your job, Tom. It's for the good of the village.
5: Murder. Oh, I better go have another beer. Hey, hey, what's that?
4: That must be the inspector's ship landing. Come on, let's go see.
7: Perimeter guard advance. Sidearms to be worn at all time. The guards at battle stations.
4: Welcome to New Delaware.
8: Thank you, General. I'm the inspector. This is Mr. Grant, my political advisor.
9: Is this the capital of the colony?
4: Well, I'm afraid there's only one village on the whole of New Delaware.
7: Only one? Grant, I told you when we surveyed the planet we were wasting our time.
9: Patience, patience. We're ready, General. Let's inspect your village.

0: see. We've got it all. Jail, post office, church, little red schoolhouse. Oh, we're very normal. Very earthly.
1: Grant, this place is worthless. No smelting, no heavy industry, no atomics, no taxation, no... Oh, they don't have anything. I'll be downgraded at the next colonial board. Why, this place is a utopia. It's subversive. We ought to blow it right out of the sky.
2: Now, don't be despondent, Inspector. New Delaware has a very important commodity for us.
1: What? You saw them, hulking peasants, nothing but farmers.
2: Yes, strong, healthy farmers. Good cannon fodder.
1: But... Oh.
2: Let me take over. General.
0: Yes, sir?
2: How many able young men are there in the village between the ages of 15 and 60?
0: Why?
2: You see, General, Imperial Earth is engaged in a war. The colonies in Ding Four are revolting against the authority of Mother Earth.
0: Oh, I'm sorry to hear that.
1: We need good, healthy fighting men. Our reserves are depleted.
2: We wish to give all loyal colonists a chance to fight for Mother Earth. We're sure you won't refuse. Most colonies welcome a little conscription. Cleanses the blood. Reduces crime.
0: Crime? Oh, I thought that would come up. We've taken care of that. I appointed...
1: You see, Grant? 60, 70, perhaps 100 recruits. Not such a waste of time coming here after all.

0: Hey, wait a minute, Mayor.
1: Oh, hello, Tom.
0: What are you doing? Well, you said there had to be a murder, so
1: wait just a minute. Look, I didn't mean me. It can't be me. You haven't any motive.
0: Well, I've been pretty sore about you appointing me town criminal.
1: Look, it was the mayor who appointed you, wasn't it?
0: Well, sure.
1: Well, then, look, I'm not the mayor anymore. I'm a general. Look, you see, stars, gold braid.
0: Well, what's that got to do with it?
1: Well, you missed the ceremony this afternoon, Tom. The inspector said I had to wear a general's uniform. It was a very friendly ceremony. All the earthmen were winking at me and each other.
0: Oh, congratulations. But you were the mayor when you appointed me criminal, so my motive still holds.
1: Yes, but killing a general isn't murder. It's mutiny.
0: Oh. Oh, well, I'm sorry.
1: Oh, that's all right, Tom. It's just that I've read up on it and you haven't. Well, I better get back. The inspector wants a lot of the men he can draft.
0: Are you sure this murder is necessary?
1: Oh, yes. Yes, absolutely. Just not me.
2: No luck, huh, Tom?
0: I just can't do it. Ed, I can't kill anybody in the village. I grew up with them. I've worked with them. I've drank root beer with them. I don't have any motive for killing any of them.
2: Well, Tom, you have to commit a murder. You don't want to let the village down.
0: Wait a minute. I got an idea. Ed, suppose I kill the inspector.
2: What's your motive?
0: Oh, it would be a very terrible crime. I'd be killing for glory, for fame, for notoriety, and it'll show Earth how earthy New Delaware really is. Well, they'll say crime is so bad here that a criminal actually killed their inspector on the very first day.
2: Yeah. How are you going to do it?
0: Well, one of those soldiers got drunk in a bottle of your Keebler juice, and I stole his gun. Well, I better get going. I'll wait for him on the path between the mayor's house and the ship.
2: Yeah, good luck, Tom.
0: Yeah, thanks.
3: Hut, two, three, four. Hut, two, three, four.
0: Keep it lying there!
2: What a sloppy crew, all their feet.
4: Still, it's a nice night's work. With those landing parties dying like flies, we can use every new man we can get.
2: Shh! Don't say that.
4: What? Are you afraid the mayor will hear me? Don't be ridiculous. It's a completely passive population, sheep-like, obedient. But wait till those sergeants get hold of them at the base. They'll whip them into first-class fighting men in no time.
0: Halt! Stand and deliver!
5: Why, it's Tom.
0: Hands up, Inspector. I got you covered. Now, the rest of you, drop your guns and move out of the way.
5: What? Now, see here.
0: Now, go on. Now, drop those guns.
5: What's the meaning of this?
4: And who are you?
0: Tom Fisher. I'm the town criminal. I'm going to kill the inspector. Now, please move out of the way.
5: Criminal? So that's what the mayor was prattling about.
0: Now, I know we haven't had any murders in 200 years, but I'm changing that now. Move out of the way.
4: Well, I suppose I'd better get out of the line of fire, eh?
5: Now, wait a minute. Wait.
0: Now, don't move. Now, I know just how to do it. I've been thinking about it. I'll push this button and you'll die. Now you'll fall down on the path and your eyes will be open and your mouth twisted and no air going in and out of your lungs and no beat to your heart. I can't do it. Here's your gun. Take it. I don't want it.
5: Quick after him. Sergeant, have the entire ship's company turned out. General, I want all your people out looking for him. Shoot on sight. Kill him instantly.
1: Oh, we couldn't do that. Although we appreciate the compliment.
5: What that man's a...
1: He's a criminal, yes. That's what I'm trying to explain. I appointed him. We had to have one.
0: You what?
4: You mean you had no criminals?
1: Well, I... No, I'm afraid not. I'm terribly ashamed. You see, we knew how uncivilized we were, and that's why we did it. I'm dreadfully embarrassed that Tom couldn't handle the job.
4: Why did you give the assignment to that particular man?
1: Well, I figured if anyone could kill, Tom could. He's a fisherman, you know. It's pretty gory work.
4: And he wasn't able to kill the inspector?
1: Well, we just haven't had to kill anything for 200 years except fish. The only animals on New Delaware are small grass eaters, and they're not good to eat, so we never kill any of them.
4: And the rest of you would be equally unable to kill?
1: We wouldn't even get as far as Tom did.
5: I want that man found and...
4: Forget about it, Inspector.
5: What?
4: We'd better get away from here. You want men in our army who can't kill? Think of it. The morale problem. The possibility of infection. One man in a key position endangering a key ship. Or maybe a whole fleet. Because he can't kill. It isn't worth the risk, Inspector.
6: Yes, sir. I see what you mean.
4: Order your troops to get back to the ship. We'll take off at once.

0: Tom? Tom, you can come out now. Tom, they're gone.
1: He's hiding around here somewhere, Mayor.
0: Yeah. Tom? Oh, Tom.
2: Here I am. I'm sorry I bungled it. I guess I won't be needing my skulking permit anymore.
0: No, I guess not. Well, we did our best.
2: I had the chance, and then I let you all down.
1: Oh, Tom, it's not your fault. Now look how long it took Earth to get civilized. Thousands of years, and we were trying to do it in 2 weeks.
0: Yeah. Well, we better get back to the village. Looks like rain.
2: Yep. Soon I'll start fishing again. Say.
0: What is it, Tom?
2: I think I could have done it if I'd only had the sense to think of the inspector as a fish. Well, it's too late now. I guess I'll let the village...

0: Fred Collins again, and I'll have a word for you on tonight's X Minus One in a moment.
1: This is Bob Haines speaking to you from somewhere in the Caribbean. I am aboard a UDT personnel landing craft. That's the underwater demolitions team. We are right now on our way out to rendezvous with United States submarine Sea Lion.
0: Monitor took you there.
2: Some men go over Niagara Falls in a barrel. Some people sit on top of flagpoles. But we have a man by the name of Rajah Phillips from India who is buried alive right in the center of a furniture store here in Owensboro, Kentucky.
0: And Monitor took you there. Big events, little events, offbeat events, comedy, music, news, and sports. 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Featured in our cast were Richard Hamilton, Wendell Holmes, Dean Almquist, Mandel Kramer, Ted Osborne, Santos Ortega, and Bob Hastings. This is Fred Collins. X Minus One was directed by Daniel Sutter and is an NBC Radio Network production.
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4: What's in a name? A name is an identity, its meaning, and history. Washington State is full of such meaning and history. From the towering beauty of Tahoma to the serene waters of the Puget Sound, we will delve into the meanings of the names of the places that define our city, region, and state. This is our history. This is our sound. Aberdeen. Aberdeen is at the mouth of the Chehalis and Wishka Rivers, at the east end of Grays Harbor in southwest Grays Harbor County. An important forest products city, it was founded in 1867 by Samuel Benn. The name was chosen by B.A. Seaborg, who established fish packing plants at Aberdeen and at Iwako in Pacific County. He objected to the name Wishka and named the place for Aberdeen, Scotland. Edwin Van Sickle wrote that the second family in the Aberdeen area was the James B. Stewarts, who arrived in September 1875. Quote, Mrs. Stewart was born December 22, 1847, as Jean Brodie Kelman in Aberdeen, Scotland. She was instrumental in having Sam Benn name his new town Aberdeen. This information was provided by the Tacoma Public Library's online digital collections. For more information, visit your local branch or browse the online digital collections yourself at tacomalibrary.contentdm.oclc.org.

in the land. Power in the hands of the worker. But it all amounts to nothing if together we don't stand. There is power in a union. Now the lessons of the past we all learn with workers' blood. The mistakes of the bosses we must pay for. From the cities and the farmlands to trenches full of mud. 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

lies. Brutality and unjust laws can't defeat us, but we'll defend the workers who cannot organize. When the bosses send their lackeys

0: window, a light for the child. There is power in a union, the union forever, defending our rights. Down with the blackleg, all workers unite, with our brothers and our sisters in many far-off lands. There is power in a union.
1: Hello there, you are listening to WOB Radio, a production of the Tacoma branch of the Industrial Workers of the World. If you are interested in organizing or have any questions or comments, you can reach out to us at tacoma@iww.org or our Facebook or Instagram. And here is John with the preamble.
2: The working class and the employing class have nothing in common. There can be no peace so long as hunger and want are found among millions of the working people, and the few who make up the employing class have all the good things in life. Between these two classes, a struggle must go on until the workers of the world organize as a class, take possession of the means of production, abolish the wage system, and live in harmony with the earth. We find that the centering of the management of industries into fewer and fewer hands makes the trade unions unable to cope with the ever-growing power of the employing class. The trade unions foster a state of affairs which allows one set of workers to be pitted against another set of workers in the same industry, thereby helping defeat one another in wage wars. Moreover, the trade unions aid the employing class to mislead the workers into the belief that the working class have interests in common with their employers. These conditions can be changed and the interests of the working class upheld only by an organization formed in such a way that all its members in any one industry, or in all industries if necessary, cease work whenever a strike or lockout is on in any department thereof, thus making an injury to one, an injury to all. Instead of the conservative motto, a fair day's wage for a fair day's work, we must inscribe on our banner the revolutionary watchword, abolition of the wage system. It is the historic mission of the working class to do away with capitalism. The army of production must be organized not for every day's struggle with capitalists, but also to carry on production when capitalism shall have been overthrown. By organizing industrially, we are forming the structure of the new society within the shell of the old.
1: Excellent. Thank you very much, John. My name is Eric. I am the chair of WOB Radio, and I have happily been with the union going on about 2.5 years now. And here I have with me.
3: Hi, I'm Lynn. I've been a part of the IWW since about 2018. Enjoy the learning that I'm getting from the co-workers who are so well-read. And I enjoy our roundtable conversations quite a lot. And hope that you guys do too.
2: I've been with the IWW for about a year now. I help edit the Seattle Worker and also a member of the IWW's Freelance Journalist Union.
4: My name is Marilyn. I go by she, they. I'm a retired mental health worker with children and families, community mental health. And I've been a member since 2006. And I am very glad to be here.
5: Greetings, listeners and fellow workers. My name is Gordon. I use he, him pronouns. I live in Bremerton. I'm a retired shipyard worker off the waterfront for 31 years. And I'm a member of the Tacoma branch of the Industrial Workers of the World, a union for all workers. And I've been a Wobbly. That's one of our nicknames is Wobbly. One of the nice nicknames. And I've been in the union since 2008.
1: Now we have the land recognition from Lynn.
3: We would like to remind our listeners and our union members that this show is produced on the lands of the Puyallup people, and we are forever grateful for the ability and the opportunity to reside on these lands. We recognize and stand by solidarity with the Puyallup tribes. Pursuit to reclaim their lands and to have full autonomy over their affairs.
1: Now we're going to jump into some news. All right, from Axios, inside the AI protections, union workers are winning. With Congress on the sidelines, union contracts are among the strongest guardrails American workers have against artificial intelligence. AI protections are gaining ground fastest in industries with longer histories of unionization and repeated threats to workers' livelihoods, including manufacturing, journalism, and entertainment. America is quickly becoming a patchwork of these protections. Those with a union contract are having a say in the future of their technology. From 404 Media, Wikipedia will not voluntarily recognize union a supermajority of its workers want. Last week, Wiki Workers United, which is organized through the Communication Workers Union and represents U.S. workers, at the nonprofit Wikimedia Foundation requested voluntary recognition of their union on Monday, just days after the massive Wikimania conference concluded in Paris. The Wikimedia Foundation announced it would not voluntarily recognize the union and said the union would have to conduct a vote as overseen by the National Labor Relations Board. Quote, the fact that this response came directly one day after Wikimania shows that you are afraid of being confronted, one of the main editors wrote, which is unfortunate.
3: I'm a retired public employee. I worked for Pierce County Human Services as a social worker for many years, and before that, other places, and I've been a union member of different unions. I joined this group after getting repeated letters asking me to join. It's from the organization called Retired Public Employees Council. They have chapters in all places, sometimes a county, sometimes a city, all around the state of Washington. Some of the things that are done, or one of the main things that their purpose tries to fulfill, is to lobby the legislature for improvements and even preserving of our pensions that we've worked hard for and we're now retired. And there's threats to it with the budget shortages all the time, every year. So anyway, if you would like to be involved in this kind of an effort, every year there's a legislative training, and we talk directly to some of the representatives trying to convince them of our important needs. One need that stands out is that I'm what they call Tier 1, Public Employees Retirement System, PERS 1. And that used to be the best of the three, PERS 2, PERS 3, and that's the insurance part and the amount. Governor Gregoire, years ago, in order to help the budget, took away the COLA for PERS 1. And so that means I retired in 2012. I get no cost of living increase, and inflation is increasing over, think about it, since 2012. And so that's part of why I have a real stake in trying to get that. Sometimes it almost goes through. In fact, I just got a thing, my statement from the state for my payment last month, that it said, you have received a one-time permanent COLA. And so it's like, what is a one-time? But anyway, that's what I got. So I think 1 month of a little extra pay, $60.
1: Wow.
3: But anyway, it's an important cause. So if you know of anybody, or you are a public employee working for the city, the state, the county, the feds, if you feel like it, contact the IWW and WAB Radio, and they'll get to me, and I can help you sign up. It's only $7 a month membership, so maybe consider that if you're close to retirement or are retired, and tell people about it too, because very important. Pensions are the lifeblood of retired union people.
5: So Lynn, how can people, what can your outfit do to try to restore this thing that was taken away by a governor years ago, no COLA, and the other tiers of your retirement system do get a COLA.

0: We're part of the AFSCME union also. So anyway, it's good camaraderie, and we go to lunch once a month, except in the summer. And there's a convention. I'm going to the convention September over in Wenatchee. So anyway, thanks for letting me talk about, it's called RPEC, Retired Public Employees Council. And you can go directly to their website and find out how to join.
1: Yeah.
2: Thank you. Marilyn, did you have some news for us?
1: I have several bits of news.
2: Excellent.
1: And the first one is that local journalists are striking for fair pay safeguards. And they're 8 months into a negotiation. And this was published 2 weeks ago. And Adams Multimedia is proposing wage increases that would see even journalists with more than 20 years of service paid less than the county's minimum living wage. And in Mount Vernon, union journalists at three newspapers in Northern Washington went on strike. This was July 29th in a planned limited work stoppage as they're fighting for a fair contract with Adams Multimedia. And Anacortes, this article is a little bit cut off, so I'm going to be a little bit incomprehensible here. But the Anacortes American and Skagit Valley Herald and Stanwood Camino News continued their strike as no deal was reached. And this quote, "The company's refusal to commit to any meaningful safeguards on AI usage within the contract threatens not only reader trust, but the accuracy of the company's news." The eight journalists at these local papers make between $19.10 and $22.29 an hour. Workers who've been with the company for more than 20 years, they're proposing a minimum pay to increase to $20 an hour and modest annual raises. By 2027, those employees with less than 3 years of service would receive 20. And then the rest of this is cut off, but it says 5 years of service, $22 an hour, and $24.44 an hour in 2027. That's a different, maybe they'd work longer. Employees with 5 or more years of service would receive up to $24.48 in 2027. The company has proposed an unequal rate wage floor. They were going to raise it to $19.48 for Skagit Valley, $18 for those in Anacortes American and Stanwood Camino News, and smaller than that would what would be, I'm sorry about this being cut off, but the Skagit newspaper would be $23.87. And throughout their strike, journalists have received vocal support from their readers. "Quote, we are human and need the human voice to represent us," what wrote one reader. "You and your colleagues stay strong for what is right. You are all invaluable and deserve compensation." The journalists are part of the Pacific Northwest News Guild, TNG-CWA, Local 37082. Negotiations began in 2000 in November 2025. And they're supposed to be able to get to the bargaining table this August, but that's a long time. If no deal is reached, journalists warn that they may launch an open-ended strike to secure their contract. And people can fund through GoFundMe, and they're encouraged to contact company management to express their solidarity. So you can contact the Adams Multimedia publisher, Rebecca Point, and resources manager Deb Brooks, and urge them to settle a fair contract and let them know that you want them to come and bargain in good faith. The next thing I wanted to, this is good news. In February, the state of Washington passed a law that says workers who are locked out because of the strike are entitled to receive 6 weeks compensation on unemployment, which
0: That's
1: is a big deal.
0: that is huge.
1: That,
0: Big change.
1: so far, and this was printed July 10th, and it was in the Stand. No, this was

0: than the Washington State Standard. And this also is about the striking workers at Hilton's Embassy Suites Hotel at Seattle's Pioneer Square neighborhood. They were striking for benefits, health benefits, and better pay. And they have been striking, and this law that was passed doesn't expire until 2035.
1: 2035.
0: And so they are entitled to unemployment benefits while the hotel management dithers and tries to draw this out. Mm-hmm. So.
2: But just 6 weeks, am I correct?
0: I am looking again to make sure
1: that's
0: it's right.
1: That's what I heard too.
2: Yeah.
0: It's not much, but it's the
2: beginning.
0: It's
2: something, and it can tide you over. A lot of strikes are settled in weeks instead of...
0: Typical unemployment insurance is offered up to 26 weeks, but 6 weeks was the product of negotiation between House and Senate Democrats. So it's a start.
2: Yeah, and it protects workers when they're on the picket.
0: Yeah, yeah. It does allow people to go strike for longer and be better off financially in order to get the contracts that they want signed. And April Sims, president of Washington State Labor Council, said employers can always weather work stoppages easier than workers, which is no duh. Yeah, it's obvious. Employers know that this and bad bosses use this precarity of low wages as a bargaining strategy, relying on workers' economic strain to keep them from taking action to organize a union or to win a contract, Sims said. Providing unemployment benefits for striking workers upends this predatory dynamic. And of course, it should be for longer, but it's a start. So that's actually very good news.
2: It is.
0: And that might be a benefit for our fellow workers that are striking for a lot of things with the real new employment they might be entitled. And then the third thing that I wanted to talk about is that airport workers organize for health care coverage. And this is from The Stand, and this is July 30th. Airport workers stepped up their pressure campaign to Seattle to pass a policy mandating health insurance at SeaTac Airport this week. And they testified at the Port Commissioner's meeting on Tuesdays. Workers have been fighting for affordable coverage since 2018, people. They've been fighting for years to try to get health care coverage. Port commissioners have failed to act, even using port law enforcement to break up workers' direct action at the airport.
1: Is that legal?
0: Pardon?
1: Is that legal for them to break up people that are doing a protest?
0: I don't know about that. I mean, if you believe in free speech, it's not moral. So currently more than 50% of workers employed by airport contractors don't have affordable health care coverage, according to SEIU Local 6. At an action in early April, airport workers were frank about the cost of the Port of Seattle's failure to act. We are told that the airport is a world-class place to work, yet many of us don't have health insurance, said Nancy Kambocha, a cabin cleaner at SeaTac Airport. While the port conducts studies, asks to fill out surveys, and issues proclamations, my coworkers and I are forced to choose between seeing a doctor or paying our rent, buying medicine or buying groceries. This is the reality we face. As workers continue to organize, they are asking supporters to help amplify their message by contacting the Port of Seattle commissioners. And SEIU has set up an email action, but I'm sure if you go to SEIU 6, you will find their call for people to contact. What they're fighting for is RCW 14.08.120. And I'll say that again, RCW 14.08.120. And if they if the state adopts these rules or the port adopts these rules, then they will be able to settle these basic needs and be able to get the health care that they need.
2: So is that an existing statute, or is that what they're trying to enact into law?
0: It's what they're trying to enact into law.
2: Okay. So people could write their state reps.
0: And next time I'll try to get my printer and my computer to print a little smaller so I get a whole page of information on the pages that I copied. But thank you. That's what I have for this week.
3: Thank you very much, Marilyn.
4: Marilyn, do you mind repeating the name of the ownership company for the journalists that are organizing?
0: Well, I can give you part of them. I'm going to cut off. So we have...
2: Probably a conglomerate.
0: It's several. It's the owner is Adams Multimedia.
4: Okay. Got it. Okay. Because I know just earlier at the beginning of July, journalists at the Tacoma News Tribune and a number of other newspapers in Washington and Idaho, basically after a year of negotiations, did a one-day strike against McClatchy Media. So that's
0: so this going. Was the newspapers under Adams Multimedia. It looks like on my copy it was Skagit Valley Herald, Stanwood, Camano Island News, and something that looks like Anacortes American, but I think there was something else in there. So those were three different papers.
4: I know the workers that were organizing against McClatchy were Tacoma News Tribune, Tri-City Herald, The Olympian, Bellingham Herald, and the Idaho Statesman. And they managed to secure raises between 7.2% to 15.5%, which will be spread out over 3 years, and establish $52,000 a year as the minimum salary for current employees.
2: So they won the strike.
4: Yeah, one-day strike. I believe they also secured some anti-AI protections as well.
2: That's good. Because that's how I'm reading the situation, is that some genius from the Wharton School of Business is saying, hey, we can fire the whole newsroom.
0: And just use AI.
2: And just use AI for the whole paper.
0: That'll be inaccurate as hell.
2: Well, yeah, but they don't care. They still sell newspapers.
0: So they're cheating the readers and they're cheating the workers.
2: Oh, yeah.
0: And they're running away with the money.
2: And they're giving us misinformation.
1: Well, that brings me to, I'm very concerned, as many of us are, about the total consolidation of news outlets and media companies. And the federal government and the Supreme Court is allowing these things to happen. There used to be laws against, you know, what is it called, monopolism.
2: Right.
1: And it's getting that way. And so there's less and less control of the news locally, anywhere across the country, as these big consolidated corporations take over the local news. And then the local news, they have to put out what the parent says. They can't just have their own stories. They have to go within certain guidelines that they didn't used to. And it's a really scary trend, I think.
2: Mm-hmm.
0: That's why independent media is so important, whether it's independent newspapers or independent radio. Because if you go back in time and think about Hurricane Katrina, for instance, during Hurricane Katrina, iHeartRadio had taken over almost all of the radio stations, and they were not posting any information, emergency information, during Hurricane Katrina. There was one tiny independent radio station where people could go and get information about what was happening, what was heading their way, where they could go for emergency care. Our lives may depend upon this.
2: That's right.
0: And some of our lives do depend upon it now.
1: Well, now the government has dismantled a lot of the agencies that tell us impending storms and catastrophes coming our way. And it's just insane.
0: But the Supreme Court
1: weakened,
0: backed us up and said they had to rehire those employees.
1: But certainly not across the board.
0: No, just the emergency services and NOAA. So that people know when a hurricane is coming, when a tornado was coming.
2: Yeah, like the National Weather Service?
0: Yes.
2: That'd be a good idea.
0: Yeah.
3: Excellent. Throw out a quick reminder and a big thank you to Radio Tacoma, our local radio station here in Tacoma that allows us to do this project. So thank you.
0: That's right. We remain independent, and we always will be.
3: That's right. Do you have some news, Gordon?
2: Yeah, in that same vein and connected. Well, first I'd like to preface the story with an admonition for our listeners to, if you want to find out more about what's going on with the labor movement in general, most unions and most labor organizations like our own put out a newsletter or have a website or have some kind of method of communicating with you. One of the big ones in our state, and I'm going to read an article off the same source. This source is called The Stand, and it comes from WSLC, which is the Washington State Labor Council, which is the main labor group in our state for AFL-CIO affiliated unions. Okay, so that's not the entire labor movement, but it's a good picture into some of what's going on. And I want to read this because it ties into what I've been talking about the past few broadcasts, which is that apparently they're trying to mess with all the public employee unions all across the country, federal, state, local, municipal. They're trying to bust them. And the reason they're trying to bust them, and I mean the government is trying to, our own government is trying to dismantle the labor movement, is because public unions represent the greatest union density in the country. Back in 1955, yeah, we had 35% union density, UAW, United Steelworkers, you know, a lot of the Teamsters, a lot of, you know, labor was very powerful. And it's been whittled away and in some cases given up by our own labor leaders, all in air quotes. But I want to read this excerpts from this article because it shows, okay, the headline is Public Employees Plan Statewide Walkouts. Now, that got my eye right away because that calls to my ears general strike. And that's one of our union, IWW's best tools is the general strike. But anyway, this article is on The Stand, and you can just find that really easily. And it is from Washington Federation of State Employees, which is part of AFSCME, Council 28.
0: Wait, what date is that?
2: Okay, this is on the 27th. This article was released the 27th of July.
0: Okay, very
2: of this month. So it's not that long ago. So Washington public employees represented by WFSE announced plans for a statewide walkout and called on leaders to reject failed austerity policies and invest in the workforce that powers the state's economy, educates its future workforce, and delivers critical services to millions of residents every day. As negotiations continue for new collective bargaining agreements covering workers across state agencies, community colleges, universities, and healthcare facilities, public employees are warning that Washington cannot continue expecting world-class results while refusing to invest in the people who provide them. And they're talking about years of cuts. I'm going to start paraphrasing. But there have been years of cuts, as we know, using this outdated and false theory of austerity, which is part of neoliberal economic theory, which claims that you can cut costs and expenses and balance the budget by firing people. So essentially, that's one way to, you know, cut costs, right? But what the people that they're firing are the people who inspect our meat, who look at our agricultural products, who monitor public health, air and water pollution. These people are gone. And to go back to the article, a spokesperson for this outfit said, "We are sounding the alarm that the governor's team seems intent on following the same failed policies that produced the shortfall in the first place." So, oh, this was a guy named Yastrzemski, but not the baseball player, a union guy. But anyway, what they're getting at is that they're basically, if you just look like a number on a spreadsheet, And nobody knows what your actual position does or is, like Doge. Remember the Doge debacle. You're just going to get a notice. You're going to get a pink slip and get fired. Meanwhile, they haven't monitored the seismographs at Mount St. Helens. Maybe that's dramatic, but it's the truth. So what's happening is disaster or multiple disasters waiting to happen.
0: Yeah.
2: So back up. I know a lot of people have a bad attitude about county, state, municipal, and federal employees. They have images in their head. And full disclosure, I was a federal employee for over 35 years, and I did not sit behind a counter or with a window with a green eye shade on. No, I was a wrench turner and a hammer mechanic for the Navy. So get that image of a guy in a bureaucracy out of your head, because ambulance drivers are not part of the bureaucracy. Flight line mechanics are not part of the bureaucracy. The nurse who takes care of indigent people who can't afford health care is not a bureaucrat. So what I'm trying to say is change your viewpoint of what a worker is, and then find out who that worker is represented by, and then see if you can help. Regular people can help local labor struggles. If you see a picket line, you can join it. Ask the picket captain. Usually somebody's in charge, usually a loudmouth like me with a bullhorn, and say, do you mind if I carry a sign and walk in your picket? And they will be delighted to let you walk with them. That's solidarity from the neighborhood, solidarity from civilians, solidarity with each other. So that's the whole point of me going on and on about this article. Public employees are remaining organized in their unions, and the power structure, the ruling class, is trying to take away even the ability to organize, which is a product of the New Deal back in the 1930s. Government employees are allowed to organize. We can't strike in many cases. That's sort of a built-in no-strike clause, which I'm against, but kind of makes sense if you want to think of it. You know, you don't want the, like I said, the ambulance drivers going on strike. However, we can exercise, well, maybe, depending where the ambulance is going.
0: Yeah.
2: But anyway, what I'm getting at is that don't look down on your public employees, because they're forming really a spear point for the revival of the labor movement. And the other half of that is that I'm really encouraged by democratic movements within the trade unions. We're seeing people saying, hey, you'd be surprised. A lot of AFL-CIO unions, you can't elect your steward. You can't even elect your branch or local vice president. They have sham elections, and it's a bunch of hooey. I've been to union meetings, and it's a very pro forma. It depends on the local. Sometimes you get a good local, but most unions are not democratic. IWW is, and some other unions. So you can get involved. You can get involved with your local labor outfit, and we appreciate the solidarity.
1: One of the reasons that certain entities want to destroy the unions, the ones that have lots and lots of workers, is that they want to plunder the pensions by restructuring everything. And I could be wrong, Gordon, but I think that the exact name of the Labor Council is the Washington Central Labor Council.
2: Oh, okay. Thank you.
1: And there's a local one, too, which I represent RPEC at that.
2: Yeah, the state has one, which is basically it's an affiliation of unions. You know, it's a labor council. Mm-hmm. So it's mostly AFL-CIO. Sometimes they allow non-affiliated unions to sit in. Notably speaking, up in Bellingham, IWW has a non-voting seat on the Washington County, the Whatcom-Skagit Central Labor Council up there.
0: Huh.
2: Yeah, because they bring good ideas, good suggestions, and the number one ally, believe it or not, for IWW up there in Bellingham, is the IFFF, the firefighters. Pretty amazing. They even put IWW, there was some kind of concert or something going on, And you know how they have reader boards, like movie theaters. They put IWW Movie Night or something like that up there. Yeah, strong allies.
0: Yeah.
2: Surprisingly speaking.
3: All right. Now we're going to be moving along to our round table. And we got something that our fellow worker here, John's going to share with us.
4: Yeah, I think I'd like to start off kind of a discussion about tenant unions and begin with an excerpt from an article titled The Case for the Tenant Union, which was written by Tara Raghuveer and John Washington, who are both heavily involved with the Tenant Union Federation. And this article was published in the Poverty and Race Research Action Council's journal in 2023. Displacement and exploitation have become rampant expressions of racial capitalism, often driven by the interests of developers and investors and a disproportionate cost to Black and brown communities. Displacement takes many forms: formal evictions through the court system, informal evictions, like when landlords remove doors or turn off appliances or allow conditions to deteriorate in order to force tenants out, rent increases, and lease non-renewals. Exploitation can look like predatory lending practices, unfair rental agreements, tenant rights violations, poor housing conditions, and intimidation. These practices create cycles of debt and desperation for tenants who are more likely to be non-white, and these outcomes are not incidental to the property owner's business models, but rather central to them. In today's society, public resources are routinely leveraged to protect private capital, often in direct conflict with the public interest. Eviction normalizes the idea that a person should lose their home because they can't afford it, and a state-sponsored tangle of courts, clerks, judges, and sheriffs reinforce it, protecting private property by putting poor people out. We accept these conditions as normal, and we even cast aspersions on tenants who fail to meet their legal obligation to pay rent. Homelessness persists, and cities criminalize unhoused people through laws against panhandling, loitering, and camping. Elected leaders deploy public resources to sweep encampments, moving the homeless out of sight, often at the encouragement of nearby property owners. On an individual level, the economy of precarity is particularly acute. Today, housing costs are America's biggest monthly expense. The majority of poor tenant households spend at least half of their income on housing. Our rent, therefore, becomes the most significant determinant of our family's economic security and the stability of our communities. Whether we can keep our jobs, sustain our connections to our neighbors, send our kids to school consistently, all of this becomes a question of whether we can pay our rent. Housing is the infrastructure of racial capitalism, and the landlord-tenant contradiction is where we must locate our efforts to combat it. When we say landlord-tenant contradiction, we are referring to the inherent conflict of interest between tenants and the individuals or institutions that own their homes. The tenant's primary interest is for a safe and secure home, a roof over their head. The landlord's primary interest is their bottom line. In the contemporary economy, these interests are misaligned more often than not. The landlord-tenant contradiction is not about the goodness or badness of the parties involved, but rather about a system that allows one of our most fundamental needs to become an investment vehicle. And ultimately, it is about power. The tenant union is the necessary intervention in the landlord-tenant contradiction. The basic premise of the union is that there are more of us than there are of them. Us represents the tenants, and them represents our landlords. But the tenant union cannot be reduced to a simplistic power and numbers analysis or practice. The tenant union lives and dies by its ability not just to build power, but to wield power. The tenant union is not a new concept. In fact, the union is one of the most intuitive arrangements. Knowing our neighbors, sharing our resources with them, this has become a means of survival across cultures and through time. A tenant union is not quite as basic as knocking on the neighbor's doors for a few eggs or saying hello to another from the stoop, but it's not too much more complicated. The difference is in recognizing our connections to one another, simple as they may be, as the locus of a latent power, the best chance we've got to exist in the world on our own terms. Tenants primarily organize building-level unions, perhaps the most common form, to address material conditions in their homes or on their property. Say the landlord has neglected the common areas, units are infested with bugs, the front door won't lock, or the property manager refuses to answer the phone. These are issues that the tenants might organize to address through a building-level union. This level of organizing also lends itself to the most powerful expression of the union, the rent strike. Should the landlord ignore the tenants' demands, or should they respond in an unsatisfactory way, the tenants can escalate pressure. The tenants can escalate pressure. eventually deciding together to withhold their rent payments, disrupting the flow of money to the landlord. The necessary fights can't always be fought building by building. Tenants organize neighborhood level and citywide unions to contest against the bigger forces of capital that shape the places where we live. For example, in Kansas City, leaders in Kansas City Tenants, the citywide tenant union, formed a neighborhood chapter, the Midtown Tenant Union, in 2021. This union meets every Tuesday evening in a church basement, centrally located in the neighborhood. Members of the union, including elders and youth, longtime residents and new Midtowners, carpool together, facilitate the meeting agendas, and watch each other's kids. Mac Properties, a Chicago-based developer, is their neighborhood's most notorious gentrifier. Charging high rents for shoddy units, marketing to a yuppie crowd through pool parties and hashtags. In early 2022, the Midtown Tenant Union fought a Mac Properties incentive deal for a luxury apartment building, ultimately snatching $10.5 million from the developer and reallocating it to the city's housing trust fund. The developer tried to sneak by with a different kind of public subsidy for the same project in 2023. Midtown Tenant Union threw down, organizing testimony at public hearings and toxifying the proposal among decision makers, eventually defeating the proposal once more. Between these campaigns, the union has held public teach-ins on developments and tax abatements, flyered the neighborhood with critical news, showed solidarity on the strike line with local workers, and conducted internal trainings on how to organize skills, like how to have a one-on-one conversation to learn about someone's values, vision, life, and motivations. Some tenant unions raise money and hire staff. Others function autonomously without paid organizers. The specific structure of the union matters less than whether it is determined by its members. Preciousness about process can preclude power. Tenant organizers must remain diligent about creating structures that allow for democratic decision-making while also nimble enough to assess, rearrange, discard when something isn't quite right or it's getting in the way of the union exercising power.
1: That was really well written.
4: One of the reasons I particularly like that passage, and it's kind of a central passage for the article itself, is where it points to the landlord-tenant contradiction. Because I certainly see basically a more or less one-to-one with, say, the preamble's opening line.
2: Right? That's right. Between the employer and the employee, it's the same relationship, mm-hmm. as a matter of fact. And so this is what can dispel a lot of parochialism in our union or in the labor movement itself. And my position has evolved over the years. But I see tenant unions as the reflection of labor unions. And because, listen, most people who are tenants are workers, you know, and it seems like a no-brainer now that you can take the struggle in the workplace and put that in the neighborhood. In the old days, you know, when the workforce was mostly men, you know, the women actually were the backbone of a lot of the strikes and a lot of the labor unions, because they were the ones who were being affected. That's the who got the bread taken out of their mouths by the employers. So I see tenant unions as a logical extension. We don't have to blend them, but we can give each other experience. It would, you know, if I'm living in a, I happen to be a single family homeowner now, but I grew up in apartment houses in New York. And so that's a different experience. You get to know people in the building, and I experienced parties, block parties, building parties and things like that. Kind of like equivalent of, in a more suburban setting, a barbecue or tailgate party or something like that. But I see tenant unions as something for labor organizers to also be interested in. Don't go over there and take it over, but you can offer your, if you have experience running a picket line or having a telephone tree list or being able to just do basic organizing a, you know, a sign making party or something like that. That adds to the mix. And I've experienced, I went to a thing called the Northwest Renter Power Conference, I guess, and it was in Olympia. And it's because the DSA chapter sent me and another guy down there, and they paid for it. So that was pretty good. And we did just that. And they did a lot of the same things we do. In the IWW, we do things like role-playing. You know, we'll say, okay, we're going to practice. We're going to practice. What are we going to say to the boss when we're all pissed off, you know? Doing that, they did a lot of the same type tactics. And I was impressed. And they were pretty much autonomous. They made their own organization. They didn't need outside influence. And a lot of times that's the best way to go. So yeah, if you're living in a group situation, like in an apartment complex or even in a duplex home, and you can make calls with your neighbors. And by that method, you can also get people to organize at their workplace.
4: I think that's one of the most important and potentially overlooked aspect of tenant union organizing is that tenants need to organize across employment or across trades.
2: Right.
4: And so you don't end up being more kind of restricted or isolated. You can actually grow a like broader base through the union. And then if the people who start organizing as tenants are not in a position where there is a union at their work or they can join one, they now have the organizer training to begin organizing their workplace.
2: There you go. Right. Cross-pollination there. Mm-hmm.
0: Which really segues nice into the next topic that we're going to be talking about.
4: It does. But I would like to note that we are, I suppose you could say, fortunate, but really it's been like self-driven work from a lot of people here in Tacoma, but we have our kind of local tenant union that movement that has been building over the course of especially this past year in 2026. And we've had four tenant unions publicly launch over the course of this past year. There are more that are currently being organized and forming. I believe there are around 130 cardholders at the moment.
2: It's pretty good.
4: And last week was the first meeting for like across the tenant unions and the people who are organizing.
2: Oh, so,
4: so it was like a
2: inter-union conference type thing. That's good.
4: It was the first sort of like it was the first meeting under Tacoma tenants.
1: How do people learn about it? Do people go out and recruit in apartment buildings and stuff?
4: Mm-hmm. So a lot of what's being done right now is self-driven in people's own apartment buildings. But there is also, I believe, there's also going to be a significant need to build a union that is focused on either at-large members or small unit properties, because I believe these are official numbers, if I'm remembering correctly, but there are roughly around 6,250 rental properties in Tacoma that are currently categorized as single-family homes, townhouses, duplexes, triplexes, and fourplexes. So there is a significant number of renters in Tacoma who are not necessarily in apartment buildings.
2: There you go.
4: But that can still be organized. One of the things that's challenging, and one of the things that's really nice about Tacoma tenants, is trying to build the skills to find out what other properties your landlord owns so that you can basically organize across the landlord's portfolio of properties.
2: So you're doing mapping. Mm-hmm. You're doing something like the IWW calls industrial mapping, which just means checking out your workplace, see how it operates, what's the supply chain, same thing that you're doing. Yep. And I think it's brilliant because because these days private equity is buying up so many single family dwellings that you wouldn't believe, you know, you wouldn't think that it was a bunch of rent. You see an apartment complex, sure, everybody's renting or they're buying a condo or something similar. But to see a whole neighborhood of single family homes, it's kind of counterintuitive to think that maybe all of them are renting.
4: Sure. Yeah.
2: So that's, yeah.
0: So what was the energy at that meeting last Saturday? Was there a lot of excitement?
4: Yeah, it was good. And it was definitely more geared around, I'd say more training. Right. There was basically, there was time spent working on like one-on-ones with approaching other tenants and doing that sort of role playing.
0: So the tenants in different apartment buildings were getting to meet each other for the first time?
4: Not for the first time, but it was the first sort of, I suppose you call it like formal meeting or so of the of a number of different unions around Tacoma.
1: I think it, I'm not sure of the state, but it might have been Ohio. And it was a town that used to be, you know, one of the Rust Belt working towns, and it's real decimated now. And I understood that lots and lots of Chinese were buying up the homes. They were just dirt cheap, and probably lots of other little towns were just. So I haven't heard much about that since, but that was a trend, at least there. And I thought that was frightening. Not because I don't want Chinese neighbors, just that the principle is just like we were talking about private equity, you know, taking over small people's things that used to be affordable and, and safe.
4: And there's inherently, right, going back to the landlord-tenant contradiction, there's inherently that conflict of interests, but if you even want to, you know, call them the quote, like small landlords, like people who may be overseeing like a couple properties or so. I mean, I still take some issue with that, certainly. But there's such a rise in like private equity or corporate landlords that are not only buying the properties, they're buying the properties as investments. So there needs to be a profit made, whether that comes from the slashing of property management services, whether that comes from rent hikes, whether that comes from like forced evictions, however it happens. There is a very much like baked in to their model is the necessity of buying a property and then raising its, you know, value.
2: Making it make money. Jeez. So it's going to be a society where, you know, the sham that they keep trying to sell. Okay, back in 1950, when all the GIs and sailors came home from the war, they needed a place to live, and you better start. So entrepreneurs started building the ticky-tacky houses we were talking about earlier. Levittown.
0: Right.
2: There's a couple of Levittowns, you know, and it was sort of a societal necessity, but it was also a safety valve, right? Because you didn't want a bunch of unemployed GIs who had just killed a bunch of Germans or Japanese, you know, roaming the streets. So you provide job, or you provide the GI Bill. You build, like in Bremerton, they built Olympic College in 1946. All the sailors came back home. So what I'm saying is it's a societal safety valve, but now it's turned into, you know, they sold the American dream is what I'm trying to get at. You too, except if you're black or brown, but you too can own your own house and live in a nice neighborhood and breathe the fresh air of the country. And of course it was a bill of goods.
1: Remember George W. Bush said that one time.
2: You put know, food like on your family.
1: They weren't they weren't eligible for, you know, the houses, then he'd say, oh, no, just go ahead and buy it, you know, and then what happens after that?
2: Well, also,
1: I just remember him saying that. You, too, can have a nice house.
2: Sure.
1: You know.
2: Just buy one.
1: Just decide that.
2: This is the disconnect, fellow worker, is that if you've never worked for a living, and I don't mean that as in the old-fashioned, sarcastic, you're softy, you never worked for a living. I don't mean it like that. If you've never actually had to do somebody else's bidding so that you could eat, then you have no idea what it's like to be. This is why, you know, the current occupant of the White House thinks that groceries is a new word. It's like he invented it or something, you know. How quaint.
1: They call it groceries.
2: They call this stuff groceries. Imagine that. And this new word the Democrats made up, affordability, but we won't go there.
1: Oh, and then the Democrats. He says, you take off the B. See, a lot of people don't know that there's a B in dumb.
2: Wait a minute, we digress. But but all to amplify the point.
1: The occupant of the White House. He has no sense of reality of what it's like for people.
2: Oh, yeah. But we wandered afield, though, I think.
4: Oh, from tenant unions?
2: Yes. Wandered a little bit off the subject.
4: Sure.
2: But, yeah, thanks for bringing that into the mix, and thanks for doing that work.
4: Oh, certainly. And it's it seems to be a fairly rapidly growing movement, at least across here in the U.S. And then I know there are some like international relationships that the Tenant Union Federation is also building and helping out with some training with.
2: That's interesting.
4: But yeah, and one of the things that I think is particularly interesting when it comes to at least the organizing aspect is it seems as though they are having pretty solid success regardless of whether it is like a rural or an urban area. And I think one of the things that that helps sort of indicates to some of actually what you were talking about earlier with the kind of lower numbers of union participation and like most coming from federal government is that I think for some people, there is a bigger barrier to the idea of joining a union with your fellow workers than there is to joining a union against your landlord. I think there are whether it's a larger like group of the population or so, or just there's like a interesting overlap there. I think tenant unions can get around some of the like political baggage and preconceived notion that people have about, say, like workers unions, especially if they've been in situations where they've been like taken advantage of by like business unions in particular. So I think that's really important because I think it gives people a way to kind of re-engage with the idea of joining and being involved in unions and organizing. But that can kind of sidestep if people have kind of like hesitation or get kind of weird about the idea of unions or so.
2: And it's not as exclusive as something like the PTA.
4: Sure.
2: Because a tenant union can have elderly people and can have young people.
4: Yeah, it should very much be a microcosm of your community.
2: Right.
4: Like, it should just be like reflecting that.
2: Well, this is what we're trying to get at earlier. It's sort of as unionists, as labor unionists, as part of the labor movement, we should not reject some forms of community organizing, and tenant unions are kind of like right there as far as a mirror image of what we do. Well, it has a history.
4: Yep.
2: And it goes back, like I grew up in New York, and I there were rent strikes when I was a kid there. Mm-hmm. They were rent, you'd hear of them, and usually in some of the lower income or tougher neighborhoods. Mm-hmm. Because the conditions were worse and they were, you know, they were unjust. And so there you go. We had these people who had been in CIO unions, you know, before the merger, and they were pretty tough people, men and women who knew how to organize something more than a bake sale. So they organized renter strikes that hit the landlords where they hurt, in their pocketbook.
3: 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Well, until next time, fellow workers, thank you so very much for taking the time and listening to us today on WOB Radio. Please take care of yourselves, each other, and in the words of Joe Hill, don't mourn, organize. Until next time, solidarity.
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6: These sidewalks don't lie. Because they don't have to, baby. No embellishments necessary. The truth is richer than the rust and well-to-do. My sidewalks make concrete a red carpet. Because hilltop is where we roll deep and love sweet. Love hard like gangbusters, like fruit fresh off the vine, like we were never hurt in the name of love. These sidewalks are weathered and worn from the footprints of city soldiers and prisoners of this long-fought war. They have cracked under the weight of regret, ripped open like defeated samurais, and some have up and left to become part of the structures they once despised, falling in line with short-sighted high-rises and crooked, shiny expansions of a stranger's fantasy to survive. What else would you have them do? We are soaked in the sweet and the sordid. Relief comes and goes with rehabs and festivals, campaign trails and media-fed movements. But grace lies in the sediment, the rubble and the dust of the people that stroll these streets. This grit ain't no eyesore. It is the lifeblood of me. It drives the pulse of my wretched heart, tying me to this doomed paradise till I return to the Creator.

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0: From New York, this is Democracy Now!
1: The Supreme Court's decision to temporarily allow President Trump's executive order severely restricting mail-in voting to proceed could lead to chaos in the midterm elections. And if this executive order is ultimately upheld on the merits, it could lead to the disenfranchisement of potentially millions of voters come November.
0: With the midterm elections less than 10 weeks away, the Supreme Court has handed President Trump a temporary victory in his attack on mail-in voting. We'll speak to Ari Berman of Mother Jones. Plus, we'll be joined by former Labor Secretary Robert Reich on his recent online fight with Treasury Secretary Scott Bessent and how extreme economic inequality is reshaping the country.
2: There's so much conspicuous consumption at the top. Wealth has moved, has been siphoned off. And it's because the economy is rigged.
0: But first, we'll speak to Karen Attia. Last year, the Washington Post fired her over posts she made following the death of conservative activist Charlie Kirk. Now, a private arbitrator has ordered the Washington Post to rehire her. All that and more coming up. Welcome to Democracy Now!, democracynow.org, The War and Peace Report. I'm Nermeen Sheikh. Amy Goodman will be back later this week. Iran announced that it's resumed negotiations with Oman over managing the Strait of Hormuz. That's despite mounting economic pressure from President Trump. It comes as the U.S. says it has completed the clearing of mines from the Strait of Hormuz. An oil tanker was struck by an unidentified projectile off the coast of Oman on Tuesday. Meanwhile, the U.S. Secret Service said that it was tracking a recent video broadcast by Iranian state television to assassinate Trump's youngest son, Barron. The potential plot alleges that a $10 million bounty had been offered for his killing. In Gaza, Palestinians in Khan Yunus held a vigil at Nasser Hospital for journalists killed by an Israeli strike a year ago. On August 25, 2025, Israel struck Nasser Hospital, killing at least 20 people, including five journalists, who worked for Reuters, the Associated Press, Al Jazeera, and other news outlets. Reuters editor-in-chief Alessandra Galloni and the AP's executive editor Julie Pace issued a joint statement Tuesday saying, quote, "We again call on the government of Israel to explain the deaths of these journalists and take every step necessary to protect journalists covering the conflict. We'll continue to seek answers, demand accountability, and call for access to Gaza to provide support to our colleagues who've been covering the war for almost 3 years now." These were the five journalists killed by Israel a year ago. Reuters journalist Hussam al-Masri, who was killed while operating a live video feed at the hospital, Mariam Abu Dakha, who freelanced for the Associated Press and other outlets, Mohammed Salama, who worked for Al Jazeera, Moaz Abu Dakha, a freelance journalist who worked with several news organizations, and Ahmad Abu Aziz. This is the brother of Reuters journalist Hussam al-Masri.
3: They were not numbers, but they were lives moving among us. Each one of them had a dream, a hope, a home, children, and a wife. They were living their lives, but the occupation targeted them for no other reason than they were a voice for the truth, and they were the very symbol of this truth.
0: In occupied East Jerusalem, Israeli forces stormed the Qalandiya training center, a major UNRWA facility in the Kafr Aqab neighborhood on Tuesday. Troops forced all UNRWA staff out of the facility and ordered them not to come back. The Jerusalem governorate reported that five Palestinians were wounded by Israeli gunfire near the Qalandiya training site. This is UN spokesperson Stéphane Dujarric.
4: Today's actions are the fifth instance of unauthorized entry by Israeli authorities in the center since May this year and follow other unacceptable breaches of inviolability and of interference with UNRWA premises in occupied East Jerusalem, including the seizure and demolition of the Sheikh Jarrah compound, as well as cutting off supply of water and electricity to multiple other UNRWA facilities.
0: Meanwhile, in the occupied West Bank, far-right Israeli lawmaker Tzvi Sukkot entered the Palestinian village of Madama on Tuesday, escorted by soldiers, and destroyed a limestone monument with a sledgehammer. Video verified by the New York Times shows at least two soldiers standing by without intervening. The U.S. has delisted Syria as a state sponsor of terrorism, eliminating what Damascus calls the last major obstacle to international investment. Syria had been on the list since 1979, after Washington accused Hafez al-Assad's government of backing militant groups. The designation stayed in place under his son Bashar al-Assad, who was ousted in December 2024 by rebels led by Ahmad al-Sharaa, who is now Syria's president. Cuba, Iran, and North Korea remain on the U.S. list of state sponsors of terrorism. U.S. media reported that CIA Director John Ratcliffe made an unannounced trip to Moscow after flight records showed an American military plane landing in the Russian capital. A U.S. diplomatic motorcade was also spotted. The CIA director's reported trip follows a breakdown in U.S. brokered talks on ending the Ukraine war, though Russia did free a former U.S. Marine this month after nearly 4 years in detention. Canada responded to President Trump's tariffs by doubling its tariffs on American steel and aluminum from 25% to 50% on Tuesday. Canada will also impose tariffs ranging from 15% to 50% on about 700 other products. The U.S. had imposed a 50% tariff on $20 billion worth of Canadian imports. This comes as President Trump said on social media he is, quote, giving serious consideration to renaming Lake Ontario Lake America. Here in New York City, an interfaith coalition on Tuesday denounced the upcoming visit of a prominent Hindu nationalist leader from India at Madison Square Garden this Saturday. Mohan Bhagwat is the head of the RSS, a far-right paramilitary organization closely linked to India's ruling BJP party. Prime Minister Narendra Modi is a member of the group, and Bhagwat's rally in New York marks the beginning of a global speaking tour for the 100th anniversary of the RSS. Earlier this year, the United States Commission on International Religious Freedom recommended the U.S. impose sanctions against the RSS for their responsibility for and tolerance of attacks on religious minorities, including Muslims and Christians. This is Brad Lander, the Democratic Party's nominee for New York City's 10th Congressional District.
5: This event harkens back to that 1939 Nazi rally that was hosted at Madison Square Garden with banners of swastikas and tens of thousands of people cheering ethnic and religious hatred and violence of a very similar sort to what Mohan Bhagwat and the RSS are proposing. And MSG said it wouldn't do that again, that it wouldn't host any more hate-filled, bigoted rallies. It should not host this one.
0: ICE detained nearly 50,000 people in July, a record monthly high since President Trump returned to office. ICE has increasingly relied on collaboration from state and local law enforcement to arrest more immigrants at traffic stops, a partnership that's become key to Trump's mass deportation campaign. In related news, New York's legislation prohibiting state and local law enforcement agencies from cooperating with ICE went into effect yesterday. Under the Local Cops, Local Crimes Act, the agreements must be terminated, setting up a potential legal battle with New York counties that have not yet committed to complying with the statute. This is New York Governor Kathy Hochul.
6: ICE's dangerous and aggressive tactics to pursue civil immigration. Again, I'm very clear here. For civil immigration enforcement. This only continues to evoke fear on our streets. And our local cops will not be part of it. Because we hold our police to a higher standard. They hold themselves to a higher standard.
0: Six immigrants who were deported from the U.S. to Liberia last week reportedly resisted getting off the plane and were instead flown to Equatorial Guinea. The Trump administration has secretly expanded these so-called third country agreements, deporting thousands of immigrants to dozens of countries they have no ties to. The immigrants who refused to get off the plane in Liberia were four men from Cuba, one from Brazil, as well as a woman from Cameroon, according to NBC News. The group was told they'd be returning to the U.S., but instead were taken to Malabo City in Equatorial Guinea. In Texas, a federal judge on Tuesday ordered the release of a second key witness in the fatal shooting of Lorenzo Salgado Araujo, the 52-year-old Mexican father who was killed by an ICE agent in Houston on July 7th. Daniel Tirado Pantoja was one of three passengers in Araujo's van the morning of the shooting, along with Araujo's younger brother, Victor Salgado, who is still in ICE detention nearly 2 months later. Pantoja must be released within 48 hours. This comes as the ICE agents involved in Araujo's killing have still not been identified. To see our coverage of this case, go to our website. Colombia's new right-wing president, Abelardo de la Espria, has vowed to deport thousands of immigrants, mainly Venezuelans, from the country. According to the UN, around 2.8 million Venezuelans are currently living in Colombia. This is de la Espria speaking Tuesday.
7: The order to migration is clear start operations in coordination with the police in Barranquilla to find illegal immigrants. First, those committing crimes. Second, those with their situation not regularized, who in the end will have to be deported.
0: A federal judge has temporarily blocked the state of Ohio from requiring residents to present proof of citizenship documentation when registering to vote at motor vehicle offices. The decision is the latest legal setback against efforts by Trump allies to tighten voting restrictions in key states ahead of the midterms in November. This comes as a federal judge in Massachusetts found the Trump administration violated a court injunction by finalizing new regulations with the U.S. Postal Service that would overhaul voting by mail nationwide if they're enforced. Tuesday's ruling prevents the measures from taking effect for now and comes in response to a motion by the League of Women Voters of Massachusetts. This follows a separate ruling by the Supreme Court on Monday, allowing President Trump to implement his executive order restricting mail-in ballots. House Democratic leader Hakeem Jeffries of New York lashed out at critics of his meeting with Trump envoy and son-in-law Jared Kushner, writing on X, quote, "No one from the Trump cartel is getting a pass." The New York Times reports the meeting was arranged by a mutual friend of Jeffries and Kushner and aimed at finding areas of, quote, common ground if Democrats regain control of one or both chambers of Congress in November's midterm elections. News of the meeting prompted fresh calls for Hakeem Jeffries to step down from his leadership role as the top House Democrat. Tommy Vitor, a former aide to President Barack Obama, wrote, quote, "Jared Kushner has no actual government job. He just uses his family connections to get money from Gulf autocrats and fund corrupt deals. The only way Representative Jeffries should work with him is with demands for documents and subpoenas," end quote. In North Carolina, Darlene Graham, the sister of the late Republican Lindsey Graham, won the state's Republican Senate primary runoff Tuesday. President Trump had thrown his support behind her candidacy. Graham won the 52% of the vote. Her challenger, Congressmember Ralph Norman, secured 48%. Darlene Graham has never held public office. A federal judge on Tuesday rejected Ghislaine Maxwell's bid to overturn her sex trafficking conviction and 20-year prison sentence, calling her claims, quote, demonstrably meritless. Maxwell was the former girlfriend and accomplice to the late convicted sex offender Jeffrey Epstein. The judge said that Maxwell, acting as the woman in charge of Epstein's various residences, enforced an atmosphere in which employees knew not to speak. He said the tactics she and Epstein relied on were the same ones child predators typically use, and that Maxwell took part in the abuse herself. In Pennsylvania, two unvaccinated people have died from measles. They're the first measles deaths in the U.S. this year. More measles cases have been reported in 2026 than in any year since the virus was declared eliminated in 2000. This is Pennsylvania's Governor Josh Shapiro.
8: So far this year, there have been 393 confirmed cases of measles in Pennsylvania. That is the highest number of measles cases since 1992. Nearly 20% of those cases have resulted in someone being hospitalized.
0: CNN is reporting that members of a specialized team that responds to natural disasters and other emergencies in national parks have been sent to Washington, D.C. to work on President Trump's pet project, ranging from the Lincoln Memorial reflecting pool to fountain renovations and removing debris at the East Potomac Golf Course. The officials are also compiling highly detailed status reports for Interior Secretary Doug Burgum. A longtime Park Service employee who spoke anonymously to CNN said, quote, "Political folks have wanted to know even the tiniest details, and it's always about schedule. Will it be on time?" The focus on Trump's beautification projects comes as the western U.S. confronts the most wildfires in a decade and a water crisis that has gripped several states. And legendary singer, songwriter, and country superstar Dolly Parton died Tuesday in Nashville, Tennessee, surrounded by loved ones. She was 80 and had reportedly been battling cancer. News of Dolly Parton's death sparked tributes around the world, honoring a musical legacy that spanned decades. Dolly Parton won multiple Grammys and numerous other awards. Dolly Parton also starred in the 1980 film 9 to 5 with Lily Tomlin and Jane Fonda. During a reunion with her co-stars in 2006, Dolly Parton did an impromptu version of her hit song from the film. Dolly Parton is also remembered as a champion of the working class, an advocate for children's literacy, education, LGBTQ+, and women's rights, healthcare, and for her commitment to philanthropy. Dolly Parton created the Imagination Library, inspired by her father's inability to read and write. The library has gifted more than 300 million books to children over the last three decades. She grew up in extreme poverty in the Great Smoky Mountains of rural Tennessee, and became one of the most influential artists in American history. This is Dolly Parton in her own words speaking when she was inducted into the Songwriters Hall of Fame in 2001.
9: I do know that I'm so honored and so proud to be here, and I've been writing songs all of my life, and this beats the heck out of standing up on the hill above the barn singing to the cows and the chickens and the pigs, practicing all the new songs.
0: And a correction, Darlene Graham won the Republican Senate primary in South Carolina, not North Carolina. And those are some of the headlines. Coming up, we'll speak to Karen Atiyah. Last year, the Washington Post fired her over posts she made following the death of conservative activist Charlie Kirk. Now, a private arbitrator has ordered the Washington Post to rehire her. Back in a minute.

0: No time for love like now. Michael Stipe and Aaron Dessner performing on Democracy Now!'s 30th anniversary event at the Riverside Church earlier this year. This is Democracy Now!, democracynow.org, The War and Peace Report. I'm Nermeen Sheikh. A private arbitrator has ordered the Washington Post to rehire opinion columnist Karen Atiyah with back pay. Atiyah was fired last fall over comments she made following the fatal shooting of conservative activist Charlie Kirk. Atiyah is an award-winning journalist who served as the founding editor of the Post Global Opinion section. In 2019, she was named Journalist of the Year by the National Association of Black Journalists. She was recognized for her writings about Saudi dissident journalist Jamal Khashoggi, who was assassinated by a team of Saudi agents inside the Saudi consulate in Istanbul, Turkey, in 2018. Atiyah had recruited Khashoggi to be a columnist for the Post. But Atiyah's career at the Washington Post came to an abrupt end last year. Shortly after Charlie Kirk was fatally shot, Atiyah wrote online, quote, "For everyone saying political violence has no place in this country, remember two Democratic legislators were shot in Minnesota just this year," and America shrugged and moved on. In a follow-up post, she wrote, quote, "Part of what keeps America so violent is the insistence that people perform care, empty goodness, and absolution for white men who espouse hatred and violence," she wrote. During her arbitration hearing, Atiyah said, quote, "My commentary in general was about how America responds to acts of political violence, and quite often that response is different depending on the identity of the perpetrators of that violence." Karen Atiyah joins us now from Washington, D.C. Karen, welcome back to Democracy Now! If you could respond to the Washington Post decision to rehire you following this lengthy arbitration process.
1: Yes, it's good to be back. Thank you for having me on. What can I say? I feel extremely vindicated. I feel quite tired, quite joyful. I'm sitting here and I'm writing red in honor of the Washington Post Guild. I'm a proud union member, and my ability to even challenge my firing, to file a grievance, and then to go to arbitration was all thanks to the fact that the Washington Post Guild and the Washington Baltimore News Guild had in their contract for binding arbitration. So as much as this is a victory for me, this is a victory for guilds, for unions, and as well as, you know, I'm feeling very much like this is beyond just a job, beyond just me, beyond just the Washington Post. This is a victory for journalism, for anyone who wants to stand up for just speaking the truth. For I was just doing my job. So I really do see this as a symbol that it's worth it to stand up and fight for freedom of expression, for journalistic freedom. And when you fight, sometimes you win, and sometimes you win big, like in my case.
0: So, Karen, could you tell us, have people from the Post been in touch with you since this was announced, and in particular, the Post's former opinions editor, Adam O'Neill?
1: I have heard nothing from Adam O'Neill. The only time I've heard from him was once last year in a meeting, and then secondly during the arbitration where he testified against me. My lawyers and reps at the moment are going back and forth with the Post, as I understand. But for me, I have still not heard anything yet from the Washington Post.
0: And explain, Karen, why exactly, what the justification was that was given for the Washington Post decision to sack you from your post. They cited, among other things, security threats, but not security threats against you.
1: Right. So two things. I mean, the Washington Post argued that my posts disparaged white men and were in violation of their social media policy. Of course, anyone reading with any reasonable amount of reading and grammar comprehension could see that I was talking about white men who choose to engage in hatred and violence. So there was that. And then the Post tried to make the argument that because the Charlie Kirk killing was such an overly emotional time that they had no choice but to distance themselves from me. And I think this is actually a really, really important point of the arbitrator's decision. She reminded the Post of their own policies. to protect their journalists, especially in times of heightened social media abuse and attacks. I can say from my experience, frankly, the posts that I made did not engender that much backlash. I was not aware of any threats. And instead of the Washington Post calling me, telling me about the post, they didn't even tell me to take them down. Instead, they threw me to the wolves and basically blamed me for any supposed threat. The Washington Post basically manufactured a crisis of their own making in terms of posts and used that as a reason to get rid of me.
0: And could you place this, Karen, in the context of broader attacks on the media under the Trump administration, and also about what's going on internally and has been going on at the Washington Post?
1: So my firing at the time, of course, people familiar with the Washington Post trajectory, particularly over the last couple of years, this came after Jeff Bezos said that the opinion section was only going to cover personal liberties and free markets and nothing else. So there was already a chilling effect and a sense of censorship. There were buyouts that were offered to the entire opinion section, of which I refused. I decided I wanted to stay. And part of the reason why I wanted to stay was because I was the last full-time staff Black opinion columnist in the section. And for a city that has historically been majority Black, I guess I just felt a sense that I needed to stay and do as much of the work as I could. And in terms of the broader picture, there's been an attack on the media. We've seen how, specifically in the Charlie Kirk case, how J.D. Vance, members of the right wing, were explicitly telling people to go after any critics of Charlie Kirk and explicitly telling them to go after their jobs. Of course, we saw what happened to Jimmy Kimmel. All of this is coming in an environment where more and more media are facing pressure to kowtow to Trump, to kowtow to MAGA. And so for me, again, I think this is why my reinstatement and this win means so much for so many people, because they see this as a proxy for standing up to this wave of censorship and oppression and targeting, particularly of Black voices, and removing Black voices deemed as DEI from the public sphere.
0: And could you talk about, in your recent Substack piece, you mentioned Mark Thiessen, the Post columnist who encouraged Charlie Kirk critics to be doxxed and said on social media, using an expletive, F the media and liberal Democrats, but he still has his job at the Post.
1: Right. Well, it all goes back to how, ironically, the Post's treatment of me versus my white male colleagues just goes to the point of how men who encourage harm, or at least support it or appear to platform it, are coddled, are given a pat on the back and allowed to keep going. Whereas myself, a woman journalist, a Black woman journalist, I get the harshest of punishments, and not just the harshest of punishments, but I myself am labeled a threat. So for the Post saying that my post went against journalistic integrity, perhaps they were more afraid that I actually clocked the behavior of America and the Washington Post when it comes to white men who choose to engage in violence. I was just calling a thing, and the Washington Post, once again, in their treatment of me versus my white male colleagues, proved me right.
0: And before we conclude, Karen, so what is your plan now? Do you plan to return to the Post? And many people are curious, what will happen with your Substack?
1: So the way I feel, I mean, right now I'm just savoring this victory as much as I can. I am very much ready and willing to go back to writing. My beat was writing about race, gender, human rights, and global issues. So I fully expect and frankly demand that I be able to publish freely, that I be able to write freely. So that is what is on the table. They have their marching orders. I'm still waiting to hear from the Post. And as far as my Substack right now, I'm going to keep writing until I find out more about what's going to happen with the Washington Post. But as of now, all my options are still on the table. So for now, I'm, like I said, I'm savoring the victory, and I'm hoping to at least pop champagne in the near future.
0: Okay, congratulations again, Karen. Karen Atiyah is former global opinion editor for The Washington Post. We'll link to your latest Substack piece, "The Washington Post Fired Me, I Fought and Won My Job Back." Coming up, with the midterm elections less than 10 weeks away, the Supreme Court has handed President Trump a temporary victory in his attack on mail-in voting. We'll speak to Ari Berman of Mother Jones. Back in a minute.

0: Inside My Head by Suva II. This is Democracy Now!, democracynow.org, the War and Peace Report. I'm Nermeen Sheikh. With the midterm elections less than 10 weeks away, the Supreme Court has lifted a lower court injunction on President Trump's executive order seeking to limit mail-in voting ahead of the midterms. Trump's order directed the Department of Homeland Security to create state-by-state lists of eligible voters who are citizens. The U.S. Postal Service would then use the list provided by states to assess if voters should be allowed to vote by mail. On Monday, justices ruled 6-3 that California and 22 other states lacked standing to sue over the issue. The ruling, however, did not address whether Trump had authority to impose the rules. The court's three liberal justices dissented. Justice Ketanji Brown Jackson warned that the majority opinion needlessly injects chaos and uncertainty into the upcoming midterm elections. In related news, on Tuesday, a federal judge in Massachusetts found the Trump administration violated a court injunction by finalizing new regulations with the U.S. Postal Service that would overhaul voting by mail nationwide if they're enforced. While Trump has repeatedly attacked mail-in voting, he continues to vote by mail himself. Voting records in Florida show the president voted by mail in the recent Republican primary. He requested a ballot in late July. The ballot was returned on August 13th. Well, we're joined now by Ari Berman, National Voting Rights correspondent for Mother Jones. His new piece is titled "SCOTUS Hands Trump a Temporary Win in His Crusade to Restrict Mail Voting." Berman is author of the book Minority Rule, The Right-Wing Attack on the Will of the People and the Fight to Resist It. Welcome back to the program, Ari. If you could just respond to this news, the latest news.
1: Hi, Nermeen. Thank you for having me back on the show. So what the Supreme Court did is it temporarily allowed Trump's executive order severely restricting mail voting to go into effect. It said it was too early for states to challenge this. And this leads to a lot of uncertainty going into the midterms because the Trump executive order would radically restrict vote by mail. It would instruct the Department of Homeland Security to create lists of voters it deems citizens. These lists are likely to be highly inaccurate based on the fact that the Department of Homeland Security has already made these egregious claims of voter fraud that have turned out not to be true. And then it says that the Postal Service can only deliver mail ballots based on these DHS lists. And moreover, it will only deliver mail ballots in states that hand over their voter rolls, which includes sensitive personal information, to the federal government. This is essentially a form of extortion. The Department of Justice is 0-23 in federal court trying to force states to hand over their voter rolls, but the Postal Service is saying that we're not going to deliver your mail ballot unless you hand over this information to the Trump administration. So it basically radically changes how mail voting would work in the U.S. It radically changes the job of the Postal Service from delivering the mail to essentially determining who gets a mail ballot. And if it ultimately goes into effect, it could disenfranchise millions of voters in November.
0: And could you explain, Ari, what is Trump's kind of personal animus against mail-in voting? He apparently thinks that he lost the 2020 election to Biden because of mail-in votes.
1: Yes, he blames mail-in voting for his defeat in 2020, even though he clearly lost for other reasons, namely his handling of the pandemic. Although Trump himself has voted by mail repeatedly. He voted by mail in Florida's primary in August. He voted by mail earlier in a state legislative election. So it seems like Trump's attitude towards mail voting is mail voting for me, but not for thee. And the fact is, 1 in 3 Americans voted by mail in the 2024 election. It is an increasingly popular way of voting for a number of different reasons. There are states that conduct their elections entirely by mail, and this would radically change how mail voting works. Instead of mail ballots being sent to all voters in states that have those kind of laws or being accessible to all voters, it would radically restrict mail voting. And the Trump administration would basically decide who does and does not get a mail ballot. And that appears to be plainly unconstitutional because states with oversight from Congress run their elections. The executive branch has basically no say in how mail voting works. So this is a massive power grab by the Trump administration to try to restrict mail voting, and it's been blessed, at least temporarily, by the Republican majority on the Supreme Court.
0: So what exactly does it mean? Because right now, the Supreme Court ruling does not have any bearing on voters who will vote in the midterm elections. Is that correct?
1: Yeah, there's a separate injunction that blocks the Postal Service from carrying out Trump's executive order. Now, the question is, what's going to happen with that? Is the Supreme Court going to block that lower court ruling? My expectation is that in the wake of the Supreme Court's decision, states and individuals are going to seek a new injunction blocking the Postal Service from carrying out this executive order, essentially arguing that the executive order itself is unconstitutional and the Postal Service has no legal status to carry it out, because the job of the Postal Service is to deliver the mail, not determine who gets a mail ballot. So this fight is far from over, but the fact that we're even having this conversation less than 70 days out of the midterms, and we're actually wondering, are people going to vote by mail in November? That is extremely disturbing, because election officials and voters need certainty about whether they will be able to vote by mail and whether their mail ballots will be counted. And right now, there's a lot of uncertainty about that.
0: And Ari, just to give audiences some sense of what's at stake, mail ballots are increasingly popular with voters of both parties. And according to federal data, about 30% of all ballots were cast via mail during the 2024 presidential election. And the process is almost entirely secure. A 2025 Brookings Institution study found only about 4 cases of fraud out of every 10 million mail ballots cast. So if you could just, talk about that, what is at stake in this, and what does Trump think he'll achieve if this executive order is put in place? Who will be excluded?
1: Well, you're right, Nermeen. There's been no evidence shown that mail ballots leads to widespread voter fraud. Every study has found the opposite, that mail voting is safe and secure. So everything that Trump has said about mail voting has been a lie, and the fact that Trump himself continues to vote by mail shows that he actually doesn't believe what he's saying about mail voting. He clearly wants to do this to hurt the Democratic Party. He believes that Democrats vote by mail in larger numbers than Republicans. That's certainly been true in more recent elections, but a lot of Republicans also vote by mail. And there's a number of competitive states this November, in Florida, in Arizona, in Alaska, for example, where a lot of people vote by mail and a lot of Republicans vote by mail. So if Trump's executive order goes through, a lot of people, a significant number of Americans, will not be able to vote by mail or will have significant trouble casting a mail ballot. That may harm Democrats more than Republicans, but a lot of Republicans are going to be harmed too, and there could be a lot of collateral damage about this. And the fact is, you're taking a method of voting that basically 1 in 3 Americans use, and you're basically saying it's going to be radically changed in the run-up to the election, when mail ballots are going out to voters, to overseas voters, to military voters, in a matter of weeks in certain states.
0: Could you explain also, Ari, some of the limits on what is permissible prior to the midterms, if you could explain what's called the Purcell principle, and the fact that under the Constitution, states and Congress determine voting procedures, not the White House or federal agencies?
1: Yeah, the Constitution is very clear that states with oversight from Congress run their elections, that the president has basically no authority to interfere in state elections. So what the president is trying to do is he's trying to usurp power to take over voting that he doesn't actually have. And when it comes to the Supreme Court, they have been very hypocritical in judging election rules. They have said that it's too close to the election to challenge, for example, discriminatory voting maps, redistricting plans in places like Texas and Alabama, and allowed those to go into effect. But then they just said in this case regarding mail ballots, it was too soon for states to challenge Trump's executive order, even though the midterms were just 70 days away. So in the words of Justice Jackson, they seem to be injecting chaos into the system instead of quashing it. And the question is, when is it too late? Because if it's too early now for states to challenge Trump's executive order,

0: Perhaps no threat to the upcoming election would be more alarming than the possibility that Trump will declare a national emergency to postpone, cancel, or seize control of the midterm. In February, the Washington Post reported pro-Trump activists have distributed a 17-page draft executive order to declare a national emergency. Ari Berman, your response.
1: Well, Trump has talked about this. He said stranger things have happened in a recent interview. This would be a dramatic escalation of the Trump administration's attempts to interfere in the midterms. What the administration would do was essentially lie that there was foreign interference in elections. That was basically the purpose of his primetime speech last month. And then they would say there's some kind of invented, manufactured national emergency that would give us the power to ban mail ballots or to seize voting machines. I think that would clearly be unconstitutional, but it would scare a lot of people, and it would lead to chaos in the midterms. It could lead to ultimately a constitutional crisis, and I think people are concerned whether the Supreme Court, given what they've done already, would actually block it, because the Supreme Court seems to be sending a signal that no matter how unconstitutional Trump's actions are, we are not going to block him from interfering in the midterms. And that has led to a lot of concerns about how the midterms will go and what steps the administration will take to concretely interfere in the midterms. And I think that risk has increased based on what the Supreme Court did on Monday.
0: And Ari Berman, as you've mentioned, the executive order, Trump's executive order, directed the Department of Homeland Security to create state-by-state lists of eligible voters who are citizens. I mean, if you could elaborate on the implications of that and also explain, has the DHS played a role in elections before in recent American history?
1: No. I mean, that's a really good point, Nermeen. I mean, the DHS should have no role in playing elections. The only role the Department of Homeland Security should play when it comes to elections is stopping some kind of cybersecurity threat to elections. And what they've done is they've systematically weakened defenses against cybersecurity. So they are trying to take power when it comes to elections that the agency should not have. They are trying to inject law enforcement into the election in a way that they should not be doing. And they're essentially trying to override state voter rolls. People vote based on their registration in a state. The Department of Homeland Security is trying to create these new lists of voters in each state that it claims are citizens. The problem is that that's not the job of DHS. They don't have this information. It's not their constitutional role. They've also made these ludicrous claims of voter fraud. For example, they claim that 15,000 people, non-citizens, were registered to vote in Nevada. When a closer look was taken at that data, it turned out 185 non-citizens were registered. So they had dramatically overstated the number of non-citizen voting. And that's the fear here, is that if voting proceeds based on these DHS lists, it's going to be inaccurate, it's going to be unconstitutional, and a lot of legitimate American voters are going to be wrongly labeled as non-citizens and unable to vote, either based on shoddy data or an intentional attempt by the Trump administration to prevent people from voting.
0: And Ari, could you explain, I mean, kind of state by state, in what areas, where are the places from which the most people use mail-in voting? Like what parts of the country, what states, and what areas within states?
1: Well, certainly the West Coast of the country conducts their elections almost entirely by mail. Places like California, Oregon, Washington, there's large use of mail voting in Utah. But it's also used in a lot of swing states, Arizona, Florida, Michigan. These are all places in which a lot of people vote by mail. And ironically, mail voting was something that was used by Republicans more than Democrats until 2020. It was only in 2020, when Democratic voters took the threat of COVID more seriously than Republican voters, that Democrats began using mail voting in larger numbers. That's when Trump began to turn on mail voting. That's when he began to weaponize the Postal Service. And he's repeating that strategy today. He is once again blaming mail voting because it appears that his party is going to lose, the same thing he did in 2020. And he's once again weaponing the Postal Service to try to undermine mail voting, because that's how people are going to get

0: their mail ballots. So we've seen this playbook before. He tried it in 2020. It ultimately didn't work. And the hope is that it ultimately won't work in 2026 as well.
1: Thanks so much, Ari Berman. We're going to leave it there. Ari Berman, national voting rights correspondent for Mother Jones. We'll link to your new piece, SCOTUS Hands Trump a Temporary Win and His Crusade to Restrict Male Voting. Berman is also the author of the book, Minority Rule, The Right-Wing Attack on the Will of the People and the Fight to Resist It. This is Democracy Now!, democracynow.org, The War and Peace Report. I'm Nermeen Sheikh. Earlier this week, Treasury Secretary Scott Bessent declared a new economic war against Iran in what the White House described as economic D-Day. While Bessent's focus this week has been on Iran and the bond market, earlier this month he publicly attacked our next guest, former Labor Secretary Robert Reich. The spat was over the rising price of Big Macs at McDonald's and the state of the economy. It all began when Robert Reich posted this video online.
2: The Big Mac has a big problem. Rubble, rubble. According to the CEO of McDonald's, fast food chain saw a double-digit dip in visits from lower and middle-income customers in the first quarter of 2025. The reason? Customers can't afford it. While the stock market is riding high and the Trump administration is slashing taxes for corporations and the rich, nothing is trickling down to everyday Americans.
3: What we see is it's really kind of a two-tier economy. If you're upper income, earning over $100,000, things are good. What we see with middle and lower income consumers is actually a different story.
1: That last voice was the CEO of McDonald's, Chris Kempinski. Well, Treasury Secretary Scott Bessent took issue with Robert Reich's video and posted a message online that read in part, quote, McDonald's problem is called Burger King, Professor. Bessent went on to suggest the University of California, Berkeley should fire Reich. Bessent's comment came shortly after he appeared on CNBC and said the economy is shifting.
4: So we are starting to see... I got sick of hearing about this K-shaped economy. I can say here definitively, the K-shaped economy is over.
1: Robert Reich joins us now. He's Professor Emeritus of Public Policy at Berkeley University. He served as Labor Secretary in the Clinton administration from 1993 to 1997. His latest book is just out in paperback titled Coming Up Short, A Memoir of My America. His recent article for The Guardian is headlined, We're Finally Witnessing the Decline of Corporate Democrats. Professor Reich, welcome back to Democracy Now! There are a number of things we want to talk about with you, but let's discuss first this altercation with Treasury Secretary Scott Bessent.
2: Well, he has the, it's not really an altercation. I'm a retired professor. I was Secretary of Labor 30 years ago. He is the Secretary of the Treasury. He has the power. If he's not willing to acknowledge that we have a K-shaped economy, which is a simple way of saying the rich are getting richer, the poor are getting poorer, wealth is going to the top, almost no wealth is going downward. If he doesn't say that and see that and understand that, well, frankly, that worries me.
1: And Robert Reich, were you initially taken aback by Bessent responding to your video?
2: Well, I was taken aback by his nastiness. You know, there's something in this administration. It's almost a kind of testosterone poisoning in which everybody has to be really nasty, put down everybody else. I think they may be emulating the president, you know, their boss. They maybe want to just look and act tough. So for Bessent to say Berkeley ought to fire me because I said we still have a K-shaped economy is silly. It's just the kind of adolescent boy, locker room stuff that a Secretary of the Treasury, presumably you would expect a little bit more intelligence, a little bit more dignity, a little bit more reality.
1: And Professor Reich, I mean, let's talk about this K-shaped economy, the inequality that you've pointed to in your recent Substack piece. You write, for example, and only one figure that I'm quoting is, quote, the richest 1% holds more than half of the value of stocks listed in American stock exchanges. The richest 10% own 92%. So if you could talk about the significance of this, the value of stocks as opposed to the more common measurements of wealth or income distribution, and how these plain numbers can be disputed.
2: Well, I think this is very, very important because a lot of the administration, particularly the president, thinks the stock market is the major indicator of the success of the economy, and it's not. I mean, for years, we've known that there is a big gap between Wall Street and Main Street. And that gap is getting larger and larger and larger because, you've got the top, the richest 1% of Americans owning almost half all of the shares of stock available in the United States. And you've got the richest 10% owning 92% of all the shares of stock. So if the stock market goes up, well, that's nice, I guess, for the people who own shares of stock, but it doesn't do anything for most Americans. And even if you throw in the 401ks and their pensions and everything else that may be connected to the stock market, it's only a very tiny portion of the stock market for most Americans. Most Americans rely on their wages. They don't rely on capital gains. Most Americans are finding that their wages are stagnant. In fact, the most recent data we have show that inflation, that is price increases, are rising faster than wages, which means that most Americans are getting poorer. When prices are going up faster than your paychecks, obviously, by just mathematically, you're getting poorer. And this is something that this administration, Scott Bessent and others, just don't either want to admit or don't want to see. This is really a huge deal, because I think the way you look at the economy indicates a lot about what you find in an economy. And if you're only looking at the stock market, and if you're only looking at the indicators that have nothing to do with average working people, you're going to miss out on the big question, which is, how are average working people doing? And the answer to that big question is they're doing lousy.
1: And so could you elaborate on what the cost of living crisis, you've written about this extensively, of course, the cost of living crisis here in the U.S., and you've pointed out some of the causes, more proximate, the Trump's tariffs, as well as the ongoing war in Iran.
2: Well, the tariffs are obviously pushing up the costs of huge numbers of things. I mean, if we want a lot of new housing in the United States, for example, if you put a tariff on Canadian wood and Canadian wood products and lumber, you can see that the cost of housing is going to be up even higher. If you are running gigantic $40 trillion deficits and you are having a war at the same time in the Middle East that is taking billions of dollars a day, you can see that it's going to affect even mortgage rates that people have to pay. And it's going to affect auto loans. There's a negative trickle down effect from a lot of these policies that are affecting average working people. And this is what's the heart of this election. I mean, why are Democrats winning, who are progressive Democrats, who call themselves socialists? Why are they winning? Because they are focusing in on these very practical questions of affordability and how, at the kitchen table, how people simply are getting by. And Democrats, I'm happy to say, Democrats are doing that and are not paying attention to the corporate Democrats that Democrats used to pay attention to.
1: So that is your piece in The Guardian. We're finally witnessing the decline of corporate Democrats. So you say in the piece also that you witnessed the rise of the corporate Democrats starting in the 1980s. And then you also have some advice to progressive Democrats in the upcoming midterms. Let's talk about that.
2: Well, what I saw in the early 80s was the Democratic Party deciding that they would drink from the same trough in terms of funding their elections as the Republicans, because the Democrats thought, Tony Coelho is the congressman who was head of the Democratic Congressional campaign committee at the time, he thought that since Democrats had been in charge of the House of Representatives since 1955, he would be in charge forever. Democrats would be in charge forever, and therefore, why not make this pact with the Republicans and basically drink the corporate funds, drink from the same trough of corporate funding? Well, it was a pact, unfortunately, an unholy alliance, because it meant that in the 80s and the 90s and the first decades of this century, the Democratic Party was much more dependent on corporate money than ever before. And in nature and in politics, the same rule holds. You don't bite the hands that feed you. And if you're dependent on corporate money, you are not going to be as bold in saying we need Medicare for all, we need single payer, we need child care support, we need to take on these corporations in terms of no more monopolies. We've got to have really rough and tough antitrust enforcement. These are the ways you bring costs down for average working people. Corporate Democrats didn't want to do it. I think the Democrats now, because they are basically saying no to the corporate Democrats, more and more progressive Democrats are gaining ground. That's why we are seeing the changes we're seeing. And one final point. By far the largest and most powerful force in politics today is anger at elites that are disregarding what average people need and want. And that takes the form of progressivism and populism. It takes the form in the Democratic Party of this great tide of mostly young progressives who are really where the energy is in the Democratic Party.
1: And finally, we just have 30 seconds, Professor Reich. You've pointed out that the U.S. now owes $40 trillion in debt. You write, everyone has an opinion about why, but there's one question you almost never hear asked. Who is actually getting paid? Who is getting paid?
2: Well, it's going to the very wealthy. I mean, you know, the irony here is that 40 years ago, 50 years ago, the very wealthy in this country supported the federal government through their tax payments. Even under General Dwight Eisenhower, President Eisenhower, the top marginal income tax that were paid by the richest Americans was 91%. Well, after the Reagan tax cuts and the Bush tax cuts and the Trump tax cuts, what you find is that, no, the wealthy are not supporting the federal government with their taxes any longer. They're supporting the federal government by lending the government money. And we, the rest of the country, are paying interest rates to the wealthy.
1: Professor Reich, we're going to have to leave it there. Professor Emeritus of Public Policy at the University of California, Berkeley, served as Labor Secretary in the Clinton administration. I'm Nermeen Sheikh. This is Democracy Now!
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10: From Feature Story News in Paris, I'm Ross Cullen. The number of people who died in Wednesday's catastrophic flash floods in Nepal has risen to 359, with more than 1,300 people still missing, including more than 700 foreign nationals. Scientists say the disaster was triggered by the collapse of part of a glacier near the Langtang Lirung Peak sending a wall of water through the Trishuli and Narayani river systems, destroying roads, bridges and entire villages. More than 1,500 armed police have been deployed with drones and sniffer dogs, but rescuers are struggling to reach many of the worst affected areas. FSN's Rebecca Bundon is in the Nepali capital, Kathmandu.
11: There's the terrain, which is incredibly difficult, also rain, just it's extremely difficult circumstances for these rescue teams to even try and reach people. Those very, very narrow roads, which are difficult to reach with large vehicles and heavy machinery at the best of times. And many roads have simply been destroyed, entire villages washed away. That's the real concern now, just trying to track down those people. And sadly, that death toll has continued to rise through the day as these rescue operations continue, but as more bodies are being found. Incredibly difficult situation. Here in Kathmandu, there are people who have been rescued and have been brought to hospitals here for medical care.
10: Geologist Ranjan Kumar Dahal is also in Kathmandu. He says such an event is very difficult to foresee.
12: Huge amount of the ice surging and then the melting of the ice, snow, and as well as the water in the river. It's everything mixed up, and then we face this kind of the huge flood in the area in the very short period of time. And it's really very hard to predict. It's really hard to warn the people.
10: A judge in California has suspended Meta's trial over alleged harms to young users while she reviews a settlement worth up to $17 billion with 47 U.S. states. Ira Spitzer reports from San Francisco.
13: Meta has admitted no wrongdoing, but this is the first time that the company will have to submit to fundamental changes to their platform. When you look at what they've agreed to here with the two-hour limit for teenagers, as well as the changes to aspects of the like notification and certain filters and things of that nature.
10: And the Japanese artist Yayoi Kusama has died at the age of 97. She won international acclaim for her polka dot-covered sculptures and installations. She died in a psychiatric hospital where she had been voluntarily working for decades. From bureaus worldwide, this is FSN.
14: With FSN Spotlight, I'm Simon Marks. Today, the politics of Dolly Parton, the queen of country music, who died on Tuesday at the age of 80. It is rare today for any figure in the United States to attract the respect of fans from across the political spectrum. So how did she do it? Well, ostensibly by never nailing her political colours to her mast.
15: I write my songs about that sort of thing. You'll find me and my opinions, you know, in a lot of the songs. But most of it's based on love and acceptance and lifting people up.
16: No political rallies for you then?
15: No political rallies for me. I make my joke is that my daddy was a Republican, my mama was a Democrat, and I'm a hypocrite.
14: By which, of course, she meant that like a doctor, she believed in the Hippocratic Oath of doing no harm. As she said in that 2018 interview with her hometown's TV station in Tennessee, she didn't need to be avowedly political. She could simply puncture bigotry and intolerance by pointing out the obvious.
15: When someone blatantly asks you, do you think Black Lives Matter? Well, of course Black Lives Matter. We're all God's children. We all have a place in this world. We all need to be loved and respected. I don't care if you're, like I say, black or white or whatever. I don't care if you're gay or lesbian or transgender. Everybody should have an equal chance.
14: Good luck to anyone who tried to argue with that. Tomorrow, the philanthropy of Dolly Parton still playing out worldwide. 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
10: And now another look at the top stories. The number of people who died in Wednesday's catastrophic flash floods in Nepal has risen to 359, with more than 1,000 still missing. Russia has threatened to strike UK military sites over Britain's supply of weapons technology to Ukraine. And the Japanese artist Yayoi Kusama has died at the age of 97. She won international acclaim for her polka dot-covered sculptures and installations. That's the latest feature story news. This is Ross Cullen in Paris reporting.
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18: Keep it pushing. Hello, my friends. The Heinz Honey and Almond Cream Program.

0: George Burns and Gracie Allen with Frank Parker, Ray Noble and his orchestra, and Truman Bradley speaking. And now for those two friendly hands, George Burns and Heinz Honey, Gracie Allen.
1: Thank you. Thank you very much.
2: Hello.
3: Hello, Gracie. Coming down to the studio tonight, I saw a big banner saying vote for Gracie.
2: Yeah, I know.
3: All over town, I see billboards saying put Gracie in the White House.
2: Mm-hmm.
3: It's in the newsreels. It's in the papers. Signs right here on the stage saying send Gracie to Washington. What does this mean?
2: Well, George, I'll let you in on a secret. I'm running for president.
3: You're running for president?
2: Yes.
3: Gracie, how long has this been going on?
2: Well, for 150 years. George Washington started it.
3: Gracie, why are you running for president?
2: Well, because that's the only way you can get to the White House. You can't just walk in and sit down.
3: The idea is preposterous.
2: And not only that, but it pays good money.
3: Look, you don't stand a chance. Presidents are born.
2: Well, what do you think I was, hatched?
3: And listen, there's nobody who'd be any happier about your success than I'd be. But in the entire history of the United States, there's never been a woman president.
2: Well, yeah, isn't that exciting? I'll be the first one.
3: Well, I tell you...
4: Hello, George. Hello, Gracie.
2: Well, hello, Frank.
3: I tell you, you haven't got a Chinaman's chance.
2: Well, I don't know about that. Confucius say, lady who has eye on presidential chair pretty soon gets seat on it.
3: And George Burns say, girl who talk nutty Wednesday make good nut Sunday.
2: Oh, that's good.
3: How do you like that joke, Frank?
4: Egyptian monument.
3: Egyptian monument?
4: Sphinx.
3: It does, huh? Gracie, have you any idea what a person has to be before they can become president?
2: Sure, elected.
3: The whole thing is absurd.
2: Oh, stop worrying, George. I may not even be elected until next November.
3: Well, that's a load off my mind.
2: I might not even be in the White House before 1941.
3: I see. In other words, you're as good as in.
2: I'm better than in.
3: What do you mean you're better than in?
2: Well, if I was in now, I'd have to be getting out next January.
3: You, the president of the United States.
2: And Mexico.
3: And Mexico?
2: Well, sure. It's just across the border from California, so it'll be easy for them to vote for me.
3: Hmm. What about Canada?
2: It'll be a landslide.
3: You know, this may be a shock to you, but there are some places that don't belong to the United
2: so
3: States.
2: So what? How many votes are there in Glendale anyway?
3: For president, it takes a person with tremendous stamina, a person with unusual ability and sound judgment, a mental genius.
2: Oh, thanks.
3: Thanks. The president has to have courage and show plenty of backbone.
2: Show plenty of backbone? Well, you see my new evening dress.
3: Still doesn't make you a leader of men. You have to have plenty of followers.
2: Well, you see my new evening dress.
3: Oh, quiet. The president must have determination. He must let people see what he's made of.
2: Well, you see
3: my
2: new
3: evening
2: dress.
3: I know.
4: Say, Gracie, when you're elected president, you ought to change the income tax laws so all stars are allowed the same deductions.
3: Frank, in this country, everybody's allowed the same deductions.
4: Oh, yeah? Look what Sally Rand is allowed to take off each year.
3: How do I get mixed up in these things?
2: Well, Frank's helping me in my campaign.
3: Then it'll be a tremendous success.
2: Sure. You see, every day I have to go out and kiss a lot of babies. And Frank goes along with me to kiss the mothers.
3: Yeah. He does, huh?
2: Yes.
4: Oh, yes, boy, and I'm a terrific speaker. Why, I addressed 500 mothers this afternoon.
3: What did you say to them?
4: Get in line there, kiddies. Get in line there.
3: Kiddies?
2: Daddy did.
3: Now, listen to me, Gracie. This thing has got to stop before it goes too far.
5: Say, George, didn't you know that Gracie was running for president?
3: Sure, I knew it. But I didn't think she was serious.
5: Why, certainly she's serious. So are Dewey and Garner.
3: Yeah, but Dewey and Garner have political affiliations.
2: Well, maybe that's because they weren't vaccinated.
3: You don't understand. Have you got a Republican or a Democratic machine in back of you?
2: No, that's a bustle.
3: A bustle? Well, I knew it looks good. Glad I asked.
5: Isn't it exciting, George?
3: Isn't what exciting?
5: Well, if Gracie gets in, it'll be the first time that a woman president has ever been elected for a third term.
3: A third term?
5: Oh, yes, yes. Oh, she's done a splendid job. I mean, you show me any other country where you can get a double-decker ice cream cone for a nickel.
3: Ray, I've got a surprise for you. Gracie hasn't done her first and second term yet. You've got her mixed up with Roosevelt.
5: Oh, no, I haven't. Roosevelt lives in the White House in Washington, and Gracie lives in the Yellow House in Beverly Hills. I know.
3: Ray, sometime I'm going to have you psychoanalyzed.
5: Oh, thanks just the same, George, but I've already taken out my first papers.
3: Well, welcome to our country, Ed. That's the silliest thing I ever heard
6: of. Miss Allen, Jaime's thinking the photographers are ready now to take those campaign pictures.
2: Oh, well, now don't go away, boys. I'll be right back.
3: Now, listen to me, fellas.
7: Stop worrying, George. Gracie's promised to give us all swell government jobs.
3: Government jobs?
7: Sure.
3: Are you sap enough to fall for that, Truman?
8: sap. Just a minute, George. That's no way to speak to a Supreme Court justice.
3: Supreme Court justice? Truman, do you actually believe...
5: Just think, George. I'll be the only ambassador to Great Britain who ever played a violin.
3: Gracie told you that she would make you ambassador to Great Britain, huh?
5: Yes. Oh, I had my choice of that or Secretary of the Navy.
3: I see. But you didn't want to be Secretary of the Navy.
5: No, I look so silly in a sailor suit.
3: This whole thing is ridiculous. What did she promise to make you, Frank? Secretary of the Treasury?
4: Well, she wanted to, George, but I'm too smart to tumble for anything like that.
3: Well, I'm glad that somebody left on this program with some sense.
4: I'm the new Postmaster General.
3: Postmaster General?
4: Sure, on account of my experience.
3: What experience have you had?
4: Want to play post office?
3: Oh, go away. Go away. Silly man.
2: Boys, where do you see the picture I had taken?
3: I'm not interested in any picture. We're here to do a broadcast.
2: You know, the Democrats have a donkey and the Republicans have an elephant.
3: What have you got, a squirrel?
2: Oh, I wish I'd thought of that. But I posed with a kangaroo.
3: Kangaroo?
2: Well, it'll make a wonderful campaign picture.
3: I'll bet.
2: It was a mama kangaroo, and the little baby kangaroo was sticking his head out of the pouch, and it's
3: got... baby kangaroo sticking his head out of the pouch?
2: Yes, and it's got to be my election slogan.
3: What slogan?
2: It's in the bag.
3: It
2: it's
3: is, huh? Now, Truman Gatt.
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4: Thanks, Drew. For my song tonight, I've chosen "Yours Is My Heart Alone" by Franz Lehár.

0: Bravo, bravo, Frank. That was swell.
1: Ah, you're just saying that because I'm the Postmaster General.
0: Oh, stop.
1: Yes, you are. So bad.
2: Frank, I just sent a telegram to my campaign chairman in the Middle West.
1: Oh, good.
2: He told me he couldn't get any support from the Farm Bill.
0: So what?
2: So I told him to wear suspenders.
0: What happens if the county seat has two pairs of pants?
2: Oh, George, you're just trying to say that to make me say silly things so people will laugh at me.
0: That's bad, huh?
3: Say, Gracie, what's going to be the name of your party?
2: Well, Truman, you've heard of the Democratic Party and the Republican Party.
3: Yes.
2: Well, mine's going to be the Surprise Party.
0: The what?
2: The Surprise Party. Surprise. S-U-R-P-R-I-S-E.
0: Yeah, S for screwy, U for useless.
2: Yeah, and R for reading, writing, and arithmetic.
0: P for pinhead.
2: Yeah, and R for oysters are in season. And I, the knife for an eye.
0: A tooth for a tooth.
2: And S for some fun, and E for pencils.
0: E for pencils?
2: Ever sharp?
0: Well, that old pencil on how you look at it.
2: Oh, you're taking pages.
3: Say, the Surprise Party's a swell name, I think. How'd you happen to call it that, Gracie?
2: Well, my daddy's a Democrat, and my mother is a Republican. And when I was born, I was a surprise.
0: So was the panic of 1907.
4: Gracie?
2: Yes, Bobo?
4: You know those temporary campaign headquarters we opened on Broadway this morning?
2: Yes.
4: Well, I'm afraid we'll have to move them.
2: Why?
4: There's a streetcar coming.
2: Oh.
0: Gracie, just tell the streetcar, believe it or not, you're waiting to be president.
5: Oh, Gracie, I'm working on your campaign song.
0: You've got a campaign song?
2: Oh, yes. It starts like this. I'll be down to get you with the taxpayers' money. Better be ready by the half past eight.
6: Oh, dearie, don't be late.
0: Let's sing a song. What do you say?
5: Oh, by the way, Gracie, you know those pictures in Life magazine of that Republican candidate catching that big mackerel at Miami?
2: Yes.
5: Well, I just found out that he's just caught it again in Lake Michigan.
0: Ray, the whole thing was done to get votes.
5: No, really. What's the fish running for?
0: It's because it doesn't want to get caught.
7: Miss Allen, did you see this morning's paper?
2: No, what was in it?
7: My lunch.
0: Your lunch?
2: George, this is my publicity man, Gene.
7: How do? Well, I'll run along now, but don't forget, Miss Allen, you're jumping out of that plane in the morning.
0: You're jumping out of a plane in the morning?
2: Only 10,000 feet. It's just to attract attention.
0: You're liable to get killed.
2: Well, sure, but look at all the publicity I'll get.
0: Gracie, will you stop this?
8: Miss Allen, I'm a sign painter. Are the slogans ready for your campaign signs?
2: Oh, well, I'll make up a few right now. Bubbles, get a pencil.
4: Okay.
2: Number one, Confucius says Gracie Allen for prez.
8: Oh, that's wonderful.
4: I've got it.
2: Number two, Gracie Allen for alderman.
0: Gracie Allen for alderman?
2: Yeah, and aldermen for Gracie Allen.
8: Hey, that's wonderful.
0: Yes, and baking powder for burns.
2: Number three.
0: It's for me.
2: Yes.
0: Thanks.
2: And number three, we'll make one sign with nothing on it.
0: A sign with nothing on it?
2: Sure, to get the nudist vote.
8: That's wonderful.
0: Gracie, why don't you have a doctor examine your head, and if he finds anything, have somebody examine the doctor.
2: Well, that would be a good idea for me, too.
0: Yes, do that.
5: You know, I think this will make an awfully jolly sign, Gracie. If you're 21, vote for Gracie Allen. If you're not 21, have your mother do it for you. If your mother isn't 21, ask your father. If your father isn't 21, then don't bother reading this sign.
2: Oh, I like that. That's good. That's
8: wonderful.
0: Sign painter, get out of here with that's wonderful.
7: All right, Mr. Boynes, but you'll hear from me when I'm Attorney General.
0: At least, Gracie, if you are elected, I'll get rid of you for 4 years.
2: 12 years.
0: 12 years?
2: For sure, I'm not superstitious about third terms.
0: You're not, huh? Do you people realize that right now our sponsor is probably listening?
5: Oh, I say, Bubbles, I happen to see a drawing of you on the Republican poster. Quite flattering, too. Who drew that?
4: Mr. Noble, that was an elephant.
5: It's amazing. What will they teach him to do next?
0: Cheerio.
5: Oh, cheerio.
0: Yeah.
3: You know, Gracie, I've been worrying about the speeches you're going to make at your rallies.
2: Have you rallied?
0: Yes, have you rallied? Well, wait till you hear the speeches, Drew, and then you'll have something to worry about.
3: Well, I'm serious, George. You see, Gracie, a presidential candidate has to shake hands with millions of people.
0: Yes. If we don't know what's coming.
3: Why, in a single campaign, the average candidate shakes enough hands to milk all the cows in the country.
2: Is that so?
3: Mm-hmm.
2: And what do they do with all the milk?
0: They use it to whitewash their opponents.
2: Say, George, Is it true that the whitewash is
0: That's enough,
2: the
0: Gracie. You don't even have to finish it. Just stay where you are.
2: I want to know.
3: So at your rallies, Gracie, I can protect you. You see, before each meeting, I can tell the voters how Heinz Honey and Almond Cream will make their hands soft and make their hands white and make their hands smooth.
2: Well, what if they've only got two hands?
0: Then they can use a small bottle.
2: Oh.
0: See what I mean? A small size.
2: Yes.
3: Why, if they'll only use a 25-cent bottle while you're speaking, Gracie, their hands will be thrilling to touch and good till the last drop.
0: Truman, you're thinking of Maxwell House Coffee.
3: Oh, pardon me.
2: Jim.
8: Hello, Miss Allen. Well, they said I couldn't do it. Well, I couldn't get anywhere here in Los Angeles, so I flew right to Sacramento. I couldn't get to first base there. So without food or sleep, I went on to Jefferson City, Missouri, from there to Springfield, Illinois, on into Albany, New York City, and then to Washington, D.C., and I clicked.
2: Nice work.
8: Here it is.
0: What is that?
2: Horns.
0: Horns?
2: I've got to give them out at my convention.
0: Well, I give up.
8: These are $3 a dozen, Miss Allen, and they're a steal.
2: Okay, steal me a dozen.
8: Now, here's a horn that the Republicans and Democrats are using. Of course, this is very hard to blow.
2: Oh, well, they have more wind than we have.
0: Yeah, but not between the ears. And what is this convention?
2: For the Chamber of Commerce.
0: Well, where are you going to hold it?
2: By the handle.
0: Come on, come on.

0: Bubbles, sit down and take a letter.
1: All right. Now, is the letter important, or can I leave my gloves on?
0: Well, it's...
2: Gracie, you better talk quietly. She uses a soft pencil.
0: Oh. Letter. Frank, what's today's date?
3: Elsie, Edna couldn't make it.
2: February 28th.
1: All right, I'm ready.
0: Oh, good. To all other presidential candidates, semicolon, United States of America, period, gentlemen, question mark.
2: Gentlemen, question mark?
1: I've got it.
0: Well, boys, the jig is up.
2: Well, it's a nice opening.
0: Election day will be in November this year. Turkeys will cost you 38 cents a pound. Cranberries will be 50 cents a bucket. Plum puddings will be $2 each. But a good president won't cost you a nickel, so be sure and go out and vote for me.
2: You're asking the other presidential candidates to vote for you?
0: Well, sure, there's so many presidential candidates that if I only get half of them to vote for me, I'm bound to be elected.
2: I see what you mean.
1: Go ahead, continue.
0: This letter is being dictated by a lady, typewritten by a lady, so don't forget to take your hats off while you're reading it.
1: I've got it.
0: All right. Signed it, Gracie Allen, President of the United States, and mail it out right away.
2: Gracie, you're not president yet.
0: Well, I will be by the time this letter is delivered.
2: That's some letter.
0: And Bubbles, make 50,000 copies.
2: One for each candidate.
0: Yes.
2: I thought so, yes.
0: Bubbles, address the envelopes in girlish handwriting. Mark it personal and send it to their homes. I want their wives to read it, too.
2: 50,000 copies. Well, it's a nice hunk of postage to throw away.
3: What do you mean, postage? I'll initial the corners of the envelopes and they won't need stamps.
2: Frank, will you believe this? For a minute, I forgot that you were Postmaster General.
3: Well, that's life, I guess.
2: Yes, I guess so. That's life.
3: No.
4: Miss Allen, the reporters are here.
0: Oh, well, send them in.
2: The reporters?
0: Uh-huh.
4: This way, gentlemen.
5: Miss Allen, I'm Harry Crocker of the Examiner.
0: How do?
6: Matt Weinstock, Daily News.
0: How do?
6: Casey Shawn, Los Angeles Times.
0: How do?
2: Gracie, why are you shaking hands with your left hand?
0: Well, I'm saving my right hand for when I'm president.
2: How do?
0: I do.
5: Miss Allen, my newspaper wants to know just what your platform is.
0: Well, it's knotty pine trimmed with oak and inlaid with California red.
2: That's to match your head.
0: Yes.
2: I thought so, yes.
6: Now, Miss Allen, what would be the first thing you would do if you were elected?
0: I'd put my daddy in the Senate.
2: Your daddy doesn't know anything about the Senate.
0: Oh, yeah, he's been making speeches from the floor for years.
2: He's still on the floor, I'll bet.
0: That's my daddy.
2: That's the kid, yes.
6: Miss Allen, my city editor wants to know what your opinion is on capitalism versus the little man.
0: Oh, I don't know. I never go to wrestling matches.
5: Are you in favor of monopolies?
0: Oh, well, I don't play Monopoly. I like Mahjong better.
2: Yes.
0: Yes.
6: What do you think of the neutrality bill?
0: Well, if we owe it, let's pay it.
2: Gracie, why don't you call this off? You know nothing about it. You haven't said one thing that's right.
0: Well, I'd rather be president than right.
2: Boys, there's no use trying to interview her.
6: Mr. Burns, will you stop bawling her up?
2: I'm bawling her up?
6: Yes.
2: Oh, quiet.
6: Miss Allen, all the other candidates are talking on how to bring back prosperity. Now, what's your point?
2: She doesn't even know what prosperity is.
0: I do, too. Prosperity is when business is good enough so that you can buy the things on credit that you can't afford anyway, and that way you can save enough money to pay cash for new things after they've taken back the things you've got on credit.
2: How are you doing, boys?
5: Miss Allen, would you recognize Russia?
0: Well, that's hard to say. You see, I meet so many people.
2: You don't have to meet them all on this program, do you?
6: What do you think of the British blockade?
0: Oh, we'll get by.
2: We will, Alan.
7: Look, I say, George, I don't mind being referred to as British, but I do object to being called a blockade.
2: Boys, this is Ray Noble.
6: Hello.
3: How do?
5: He looks like a pipe cleaner I once threw away.
7: Well, now, that's possible. Where did you throw me?
2: Cheerio.
7: Oh, cheerio.
6: Cheerio, yeah. Miss Allen, what do you think of our national debt?
0: Well, we ought to be proud of it. It's the biggest in the world.
2: Boys, either go ahead or just go so that we can do our broadcast.
6: Quiet.
2: Quiet.
0: Yeah,
6: quiet. Now, Miss Allen, how would you keep our gold reserve from shrinking?
0: Well, I'd wash it in luck.
2: Truman, maybe you can get these guys out.
7: Well, I'll try, George. Say, boys, I've got a bottle in my overcoat.
2: A bottle?
6: Scotch or rye?
7: High and Sunny almond cream.
2: Thanks, Truman.
3: You're too late, Truman. I gave that bottle to my girl. She's got a couple of chaps I'm trying to get rid of.
7: Thanks, Frank.
2: Boys, this is Frank Parker, the Postmaster General.
6: Well, he ought to be swell. He's got a face like an old-style one-cent stamp.
2: It's a nice TL for you, Pinky.
3: Thanks.
5: Now, Miss Allen, just a few more questions.
2: Boys,
5: is there anything we can actually...
2: Boys, are you through?
5: Not yet, Mr. Burns, but don't feel that you have to stick around on our account.
2: Well, this is the end. I'm going to call up the sponsor and explain the whole thing to him. I'm not going to lose my job.
5: Come on, boys, let's finish the interview.
2: Operator, get me long distance.
8: Hold the line.
5: Miss Allen, is there anything...
7: Now, please, boys, Mr. Burns is calling the sponsor.
6: Hey, this Noble guy looks very familiar. Mr. Noble, didn't I once see you in Yonkers?
7: I don't think so. I haven't worn a pair of Yonkers in years.
8: Long distance.
2: Get me Mr. Marvin of the Heinz Honey and Almond Cream Company, New York.
8: Hold the line.
5: Miss Allen, is there anything that you can actually promise the voters?
0: Oh, sure. I can promise voters that if I can't find a way to reduce the high cost of living, then we'll just have to do without it.
8: Here's your party.
2: Hello, Mr. Marvin.
9: Yes?
2: This is George Burns speaking.
9: Oh, yes. How are you?
2: Well, I just want to call you up and tell you that I have nothing to do with Gracie's running for president. I've been trying to do a broadcast, and all she's been doing is giving away political jobs.
0: Well, that's the president's privilege, and believe me...
2: Oh, quiet. Quiet. Let me get through talking. It's ridiculous, Mr. Marvin, making an orchestra leader an ambassador, making a tenor a postmaster general, and making an announcer a Supreme Court justice. It's not my doing, and I just want to tell you that I'm not going to stand for it.
9: Just a minute, Mr. Burns. Don't raise your voice to the Secretary of State.
2: Secretary of State? Well, I...

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0: Scotty, cause he's just a little naughty. 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He's better than a setter, cause he's such a great go-getter. He's smarter than a poodle, he knows how to use his noodle. I'm my wonderful chihuahua.
1: Now you can enjoy both Heinz lotion in bottles and Heinz hand cream in jars. Those smart red and white jars contain the fluffiest, creamiest hand cream Heinz could make. Like the famous Heinz lotion, the new Heinz hand cream is quick softening for chapped hands. It comes in two sizes, 10 cents and 39 cents a jar.
2: Thanks, Truman. Well, Gracie, say goodnight.
0: No, wait. First, I want to thank Bill Corum for his lovely wire endorsing my campaign.
2: Well, good. Now say goodnight.
0: Well, goodnight. I'll see you in the White House.
2: Say goodnight.
1: Next Wednesday at this same time over these same stations, George and Gracie and all the rest of us will be back again. Don't forget. And don't forget, for Honeymoon Hands, it's Heinz Honey and Almond Cream. 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
3: Old City Hall. Tacoma's Old City Hall is 120 years old. But when I was born here in Tacoma, it was only 60. The accelerating pace of time and change in my life takes my breath away. To me, preserving solid links between past, present, and future is not just a civic-minded option, but vital for our human needs for connection, for community, and for continuity spanning the flow of time. How much easier it is to convey a sense of the living history of our forebears and founders, not in the construction of new memorials and commemorative plaques, but in the surviving monuments to their lives of industry and optimism embodied by buildings like Old City Hall. How much better it is to read the writings on the walls of history when the walls still stand. We leave a matchless inheritance when we are conscientious, comprehensive stewards of our ancestral legacy, both in nature and in the artifacts of our civilization. They say that the chisel marks of a stonecutter are as distinctive as a signature or thumbprint. One can openly see the different chiseled strokes on the huge, rough-hewn stone pillars of the foundation of Old City Hall. Stand for a while among the stones, and it is like a conversation between the ringing hammers as individual laborers build the foundation for a great city, a shining city on a hill, a city of destiny. Old City Hall is a hands-on testimonial to the creative skills of past artisans, architects, stone cutters and foundry workers, masons, machinists, and woodworkers. It sings praises to pioneer entrepreneurial visionaries and urban designers, planners, and developers, and to the business people and civil servants that finance and maintain our city unto our own day. Though we sometimes think we invented it, it was a global economy even then. People the world over did the manual labor of America's blooming, both in America and abroad. The makers of the bells at the top of the clock tower and the furnace room doors in the basement of Old City Hall aren't identified by mere nameplates and decals. Manufacturers proudly, indelibly bolted their names into the very fabric of their productions, fiery bronze and cast iron, the stuff from which the memorial bells and furnace doors are made to be seen and admired for generations to come. I suspect that our present mass consumer economy of disposable goods, planned obsolescence, and change for the sake of change would have mystified the people who envisioned and built Old City Hall. Embedded in their idea of what Tacoma could be, personified by the architect E.A. Hatherton, is a pinnacle of Western civilization. In his design, he evokes the Florentine Renaissance of global finance and high culture, proclaiming this is our heritage ideal and starting point from which we Tacomans will move forward into a better, brighter future. I can claim these things, confident that they are true only because this magnificent building still stands. I can see the truth with my own eyes and touch the truth with my own hands. I can actually enter the truth through the front door. But what if it were gone, another lost relic of bygone days, seen only in old sepia photos? Then you would have to take my claims largely on faith, surrounded by uncertainty, details erased forever by time. But as long as the walls of Old City Hall stand, as long as it remains occupied by the aspirations and practical pursuits of the living, then our case for preservation is made, our position proved by outstanding evidence. I am an artist, and I believe with admiration and a touch of envy that architecture at its best is the greatest art, the sculpture of human enclosure occupying space with beauty while accommodating the human need for shelter. In a vibrant, forward-looking culture, we can anticipate new classics of art and architecture to emerge and inspire us from time to time. But with the loss and potential loss of structures like the Luzon Building and Old City Hall, we will never again live among works of such pioneering beauty, progenitors of our modern skyline adorned with ebullient decoration and idealism. It seems more than fitting that a compass card of bold clock faces marks time on the tower of Old City Hall. They remind us and each succeeding generation of the need to care for and preserve the past, even as we preoccupy ourselves with creating our own modern legacies we hope will continue to inhabit the future. If this is our real motivation and true purpose in this life, then we must somehow find a way to communicate with our youngest citizens and all the generations yet to be. We wish to say to them, please accept and care for our gifts to you, even as we have benefited and cared for our inheritance of the past. Preserve the good we have created so that we shall

Perhaps you had better start from the beginning. Perhaps you had better start from the beginning. Perhaps you had better start from the beginning.

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1: 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I teach martial arts in the community at the Colored Women's Association, and I'm here at the radio station. It's for my community, but it's for these young kids as well, because somewhere we have to make our future. KTQA came into my life and showed me that they're reachable. You can talk with, you know, it helps bring people together. My story has a better chance of being heard now than it did before I met KTQA. In martial arts, we talk about a sleeping giant that lies in everyone. And it's up to you to awaken that sleeping giant. No one else can awaken that sleeping giant. And so that sleeping giant in me has been awakened. And so we have to be better givers. You know, however you can give, everything that's in the studio is something important. Even if it's vacuuming the floor, it's important, okay? And so the thing is if you care about your community and you want your community to grow, you should join someone that can help you make that community grow. That's KTQA.
2: From Feature Story News in Paris, I'm Ross Cullen. The number of people who died in Wednesday's catastrophic flash floods in Nepal has risen to 359, with more than 1,300 people still missing, including more than 700 foreign nationals. Scientists say the disaster was triggered by the collapse of part of a glacier near the Langtang Lirung peak, sending a wall of water through the Trishuli and Narayani river systems, destroying roads, bridges and entire villages. More than 1,500 armed police have been deployed with drones and sniffer dogs, but rescuers are struggling to reach many of the worst affected areas. FSN's Rebecca Bundon is in the Nepali capital, Kathmandu.
3: There's the terrain, which is incredibly difficult, also rain, just it's extremely difficult circumstances for these rescue teams to even try and reach people. Those very, very narrow roads, which are difficult to reach with large vehicles and heavy machinery at the best of times. And many roads have simply been destroyed, entire villages washed away. That's the real concern now, just trying to track down those people. And sadly, that death toll has continued to rise through the day as these rescue operations continue, but as more bodies are being found. Incredibly difficult situation. Here in Kathmandu, there are people who have been rescued and have been brought to hospitals here for medical care.
2: Geologist Ranjan Kumar Dahal is also in Kathmandu. He says such an event is very difficult to foresee.
4: Huge amount of the ice surging and then the melting of the ice, snow, and as well as the water in the river. It's everything mixed up, and then we face this kind of the huge flood in the area in the very short period of time. And it's really very hard to predict. It's really hard to warn the people.
2: A judge in California has suspended Meta's trial over alleged harms to young users while she reviews a settlement worth up to $17 billion with 47 U.S. states. Ira Spitzer reports from San Francisco.
5: Meta has admitted no wrongdoing, but this is the first time that the company will have to submit to fundamental changes to their platform. When you look at what they've agreed to here with the two-hour limit for teenagers, as well as the changes to aspects of the like notification and certain filters and things of that nature.
2: And the Japanese artist Yayoi Kusama has died at the age of 97. She won international acclaim for her polka dot-covered sculptures and installations. She died in a psychiatric hospital where she had been voluntarily working for decades. From bureaus worldwide, this is FSN.
6: With FSN Spotlight, I'm Simon Marks. Today, the politics of Dolly Parton, the Queen of Country Music, who died on Tuesday at the age of 80. It is rare today for any figure in the United States to attract the respect of fans from across the political spectrum. So how did she do it? Well, ostensibly by never nailing her political colours to her mast.
7: I write my songs about that sort of thing. You'll find me and my opinions, you know, in a lot of the songs. But most of it's based on love and acceptance and lifting people up.
8: No political rallies for you then?
7: No political rallies for me. I think my joke is that my daddy was a Republican, my mama was a Democrat, and I'm a hypocrite.
6: By which, of course, she meant that like a doctor, she believed in the Hippocratic Oath of doing no harm. As she said in that 2018 interview with her hometown's TV station in Tennessee, she didn't need to be avowedly political. She could simply puncture bigotry and intolerance by pointing out the obvious.
7: When someone blatantly asks you, do you think Black Lives Matter? Well, of course Black Lives Matter. We're all God's children. We all have a place in this world. We all need to be loved and respected. I don't care if you're, like I say, black or white or whatever. I don't care if you're gay or lesbian or transgender. Everybody should have an equal chance.
6: Good luck to anyone who tried to argue with that. Tomorrow, the philanthropy of Dolly Parton still playing out worldwide. With FSN Spotlight, I'm Simon Marks.
2: And now another look at the top stories. The number of people who died in Wednesday's catastrophic flash floods in Nepal has risen to 359, with more than 1,000 still missing. Russia has threatened to strike UK military sites over Britain's supply of weapons technology to Ukraine. And the Japanese artist Yayoi Kusama has died at the age of 97. She won international acclaim for her polka dot covered sculptures and installations. That's the latest feature story news. This is Ross Cullen in Paris reporting.
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13: Johnny Dollar.
14: Inspector Herniger of the Zurich Police, Herr Dollar.
13: Oh, yeah, Inspector. I talked to one of your men last night.
14: Yeah, when you report the murder of this man called Sebastian.
13: Yeah, any line on this killer?
14: Not as yet. We are somewhat at a loss as to motive.
13: That I think I can supply.
14: So?
13: Sebastian apparently had information about the robbery of some uncut diamonds here in Zurich.
14: So?
13: Yeah, and he was willing to sell his information. But somebody called off the sale permanently. So find the man who lifted the stones and we'll have Sebastian's killer.
14: Perhaps.
13: You don't sound convinced.
14: It appears quite possible, Herr Dollar, that Sebastian was killed by a woman.
12: Tonight, and every weekday night, Bob Bailey in the transcribed adventures of the man with the action-packed expense account, America's fabulous freelance insurance investigator.
13: Yours truly, Johnny Dollar.

0: 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Location, Zurich, Switzerland. Expense account continued. Item 6, $1 even, cab fare from the Polo Hotel to police headquarters. Inspector Hörniger was a big man who moved and talked slowly. But one look at his very cold, slate-gray eyes told you his brain was moving a lot faster.
1: Herr Dollar, I believe you told my lieutenant last evening that you were an insurance investigator.
0: That's right, Inspector.
1: And that you are in Zurich to investigate loss of $100,000 in diamonds at the airport a few days ago.
0: Right.
1: Well, perhaps you had better supply me with such background as you may have.
0: Gladly. The robbery itself, of course, you know about.
1: A fight broke out at the airport. We know that it was, as you say, rigged to create confusion.
0: Yeah, and in the confusion, the courier who was carrying the stones was slugged. His briefcase was cut away from his wrist.
1: Whereupon the assailants quickly melted away into the crowd. The exactness of their timing suggests that they were well organized and had planned a robbery in some detail.
0: The next day, the company I'm representing got a letter from this man, Sebastian. He claimed to have information on the robbery and would help us recover the stones for a price.
1: And you were sent to contact this Sebastian?
0: Yeah. Or rather, I was sent here so that Sebastian could contact me.
1: And did he?
0: He did. But as it turned out, he practically had to stand in line.
1: I am afraid I do not follow you.
0: Well, first off, a very attractive young lady popped into my cab as I was leaving the airport for the hotel, asked to share the cab.
1: Oh?
0: 2 blocks later, she had the driver stop, planted a kiss on me, and jumped out.
1: Indeed. You Americans seem to work fast, Herr Dollar.
0: Yeah, I'm afraid I can't chalk up the incident to my personal charm, Inspector. She left her purse in the cab, and I gather the idea was to make somebody else think she'd pass the diamonds to me.
1: And who would this somebody else be?
0: A guy who jumped me in the lobby of the Polo Hotel. He was pretty convinced I had the stones.
1: And how would the dead man Sebastian fit in?
0: Well, it's my hunch. Sebastian was a member of the outfit who stole them in the first place. He could have been trying to play both ends against the middle.
1: How do you arrive at that conclusion?
0: Well, look, we know there were several members of the group. Okay, so they're bound to take a big loss when they fence the diamonds. They'd be lucky to get half the value, which would be $50,000.
1: True.
0: Split 3 or 4 ways, that would cut the shares down considerably. But if Sebastian could engineer the return of the stones and collect a $25,000 reward for it, he'd be way ahead of the game.
1: And Sebastian was secretly negotiating with you?
0: Yeah, behind a newspaper in the hotel lobby. He wanted me to meet him in his room later so we could talk. I went there. I found him in the bathtub dead.
1: And he had given you no specific information as to the location of the diamonds?
0: Only this, Inspector.
1: A picture postcard?
0: Uh-huh. The Kleibach Inn. He told me Kleibach was a small resort village up in the Alps.
1: I know the place. The card is addressed to Sebastian and signed by F. Gruner.
0: He said Gruner was a friend of his.
1: Perhaps the diamonds are at the Kleibach Inn?
0: He said no, that this card was only part of the key to finding them.
1: And he gave you no indication as to what the rest of the key to their location was?
0: No, none at all. I gather that's what we were going to talk about in his room later. But somebody else apparently had different ideas.
1: Yeah.
0: Say, look, you said over the phone that Sebastian's killer could have been a woman.
1: Well, he was struck on the head from behind, but only hard enough to stun him. His death was due to drowning in the bathtub. Many times in our experience, women have chosen such a method.
0: The woman, then, could be Ilse.
1: Yeah. Or perhaps one of Sebastian's gang who learned of his plans. Very annoying, Herr Dollar. Many possibilities.
0: But nothing tangible. Well, I'm heading for that place on the postcard, Inspector.
1: The Kleibach Inn?
0: Yeah. At this point, part of a key is better than none. Expense account item 7, $16.20 American. Transportation and incidentals to the Kleibach Inn. The postcard didn't do justice to the place. The village nestled in a little meadow below some towering peaks. Oh, above it was the inn, a chalet-type building that looked out over the valley. And it was a peaceful scene. A few cows in the meadow with jangling bells. A lot of snow on the peaks. A sky of startlingly clear blue and a few wisps of clouds nudging the peaks. Inside, the inn looked spacious and comfortable, with a friendly fire crackling in the huge fireplace, and a friendly-looking fellow behind the desk.
2: Welcome to the Kleibach Inn.
0: Well, thanks.
2: Please sign here.
0: Okay.
2: Thank you, Herr Dollar, is it?
0: Yeah. You the manager?
2: Yeah, I am Otto Friedrich, your host.
0: Well, maybe you could help me, Otto.
2: I am at your service.
0: All right, take a look at this postcard. Oh, what's the matter?
2: That is not a good picture of the inn. I have some new ones made. You see, the lighting is wrong in this picture. The entire north wing is in the shadows. Now, in the good picture...
0: Yeah, then... yeah, well, what I want to know is, do you sell these cards here?
2: Not those cards, no. I have the new cards. See, here's one. Now, see how much better...
0: Well, how about in the village? Do they sell the old cards there?
2: Yeah, I'm afraid so, in one or two shops. I have told them 100 times I will give them the new ones if only
0: yeah.
2: they...
0: Yeah.
2: You see, it's...
0: Yes, it's the lighting. You ever hear the name Sebastian around here?
2: Sebastian. Sebastian, Sebastian.
0: No need to memorize it. Just tell me if you've heard it, please.
2: Is it a first name or a last name?
0: There you've got me.
2: Sebastian. No, I do not remember hearing that name. I'll be glad to check my register for
0: you. How about F. Gruner? He's the one who sent the card to Sebastian.
2: Gruner.
0: Gruner. Gruner.
2: Perhaps I heard the name in the village somewhere. Or I will see what I can find out.
0: Okay, thanks.
2: In the meantime, I hope you'll be comfortable here and enjoy your visit. Ski equipment is at your disposal.
0: Thanks. But I'll enjoy my visit a lot more if I can find F. Gruner.

0: Okay, coming. Yeah?
1: Oh, I say, I'm looking for a chap named Dollar who's supposed to be occupying this room.
0: I'm Johnny Dollar.
1: You? Are you certain?
0: Reasonably, why?
1: Oh, what a pity.
0: Well, I'm sorry, old man, but there's not very much I can do about it.
1: Oh, I didn't mean that. I say, you must forgive me.
0: Must I?
1: Well, I mean, well, you see, I used to know a chap in London named Dollar. Delightful fellow, really. Incidentally, I'm Geoffrey Harris. We had ripping times together.
0: How jolly for him.
1: And when I heard that a chap named Dollar had registered here at the inn, well, naturally, I thought it must be old Bunny.
0: Bunny?
1: Yes, old Bunny Dollar. Oh, Bunny was just a nickname, you see.
0: Well, that's reassuring, Harris.
1: You know, there is a bit of a resemblance. You wouldn't mind a chance to be his brother or cousin, would you?
0: No, no.
1: Well, after all, Dollar's a bit of an odd name, and I thought...
0: No, I'm sorry. If you'll excuse me, I'm on my way downstairs.
1: Oh, splendid. Well, so am I.
0: Oh?
1: It's quite a coincidence, is it?
0: Is it?
1: Well, running to you in this way, I mean, you're absolutely sure that you don't know Bunny Dollar?
0: This I can guarantee.
1: Oh, what a pity. He's really worlds of fun.
0: Oh, yes, I can imagine. But what do you know?
1: What's that?
0: Hmm? Oh, nothing. I just spotted an old friend over at the bar. See you later, Harris.
1: Oh, I see. So I can see your point, old man.
0: Well, hello, Ilsa. It is Ilsa Schaefer, isn't it?
2: Why, you're the one.
0: That's right. Johnny Dollar, the one you shared a cab with back in Zurich.
2: Yes, of course. What a coincidence.
0: Isn't it?
2: Incidentally, Johnny, I want to thank you for turning my purse in. It was foolish of me to leave it in your cab.
0: Just an oversight, huh?
2: Well, yes, of course.
0: I mean, you didn't by any chance leave it in the cab on purpose, huh?
2: Well, of course not. Why would I do a thing like that?
0: Oh, maybe so somebody else would think you passed something along to me in that cab, besides a kiss.
2: That kiss? I suppose I shouldn't have been so impulsive.
0: Oh, I didn't object to that. But I did object to a muscle man jumping me and acting like you had given me something.
2: Oh? What was I supposed to have given you?
0: You don't have any idea?
2: No, honestly, I don't.
0: Okay, we'll let that ride for the time being. Mind if I ask what you're doing here at the Klabach Inn?
2: Oh, this is a favorite spot of mine. I like to ski.
0: Oh?
2: You don't seem convinced. I really am quite a good skier, Johnny.
0: Are you?
2: As a matter of fact, I plan to go skiing in the morning. Would you like to come with me?
0: Well, now, that might be pretty interesting. Just a minute. I'll go check with Otto, see if I can borrow some skis. Be right back.
2: All right, Johnny.
3: Ah, Herr Dollar. And how are you enjoying your stay so far?
0: Just fine, Otto, fine. Look, about that girl over at the bar.
3: Fräulein Schaefer. Oh, a most attractive young lady, no?
0: A most attractive young lady, yes. This seems to be a favorite spot of hers.
3: I am very happy to hear that, Herr Dollar.
0: I suppose she comes here often, huh?
3: This is her first visit to the Klabach Inn.
0: You're sure about that?
3: Of course. I would certainly remember a young lady like her. Yes, this is her first visit, but I hope it will not be her last.
0: Don't count on it, Otto. So Elsa was lying about coming here often. That could mean she'd lied about a few other things, too, like leaving her purse in my cab accidentally. She might have been trying to make it look like she'd passed the stolen diamonds on to me and thus take the heat off herself and whoever she was working with. I remembered what Inspector Honegger had told me, that Sebastian's killer could be a woman. I went back to the bar.
2: Did you arrange for the skis?
0: Yeah, I guess I'm all set.
2: Good. Tomorrow morning, then.
0: All right, where?
2: Well, I had in mind the North Slope, but perhaps you would not like that.
0: Why not?
2: Some people consider it too dangerous.
0: Oh, I don't think I should worry about the danger, do you? After all, Elsa, I'll be in the best of hands.
2: Thank you.
0: I'm sure you'll take good care of me.
2: I will certainly try to, Johnny.

0: Now, here's our star to tell you about tomorrow's episode of this week's story.
1: Tomorrow, well, skiing's a strenuous sport, so is hunting. Put them together, and it's liable to kill you. Join us, won't you? Yours truly, Johnny Dollar.

Yours truly, Johnny Dollar, starring Bob Bailey, is transcribed in Hollywood. Written by Robert Reif. It is produced and directed by Jack Johnstone. Be sure to join us tomorrow night, same time and station, for the next exciting episode of Yours Truly, Johnny Dollar. Roy Rowan speaking.

I'm Abigail Viscara Perez, reading Neighbor for Street Psalms Between Rocks and Hard Places. The City Rock Collection, an installation, boulders in a nest of rose bushes and thorn shrub, appears in the usual grassy patches, once held down by crows and cackling human bodies, fidgeting with rolling papers and radio dials. Wrapping in the respite of sunshine and branches, the silhouette an echo of Cascadian skyline falling and rising in curves and points at flashes of mockery, a landscape crushed by the albatross landing of stones thrown at the already stoned. A traveling carnival of attempt interrupts the green horizon in tragic monument to misspent intent. From amidst the parable of bramble on edge rises an idea. We are all rolling and smoking and high, looking down on smokestack and barge. The whole story tells itself. Our reflection in the signs of the deaf economy, an unyielding and aloof parabola, obvious in the geography of rocks and hard-won graces.

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2: From Feature Story News in Washington, I'm Nick Harper. The death toll from catastrophic flash flooding in Nepal has now risen to more than 350 people, with over 1,300 people still missing. That includes more than 700 foreign nationals from 32 different countries. The disaster was triggered when a magnitude 4.4 earthquake caused a glacial collapse near the Tibet border, sending a wall of water through various river systems. More than 1,500 armed personnel have been deployed for search and rescue, as FSN's Rebecca Bunden reports from the Nepalese capital of Kathmandu.
3: Night has fallen here in Nepal, and that's making those rescue operations, which are continuing, all the more difficult, and it is a race against time. We know that there are hundreds of people who are still unaccounted for, including tourists, workers, and residents too. The Red Cross estimates that some 10,000 families may have been left without homes.
2: Meanwhile, climate and public policy expert Sunil Acharya in Kathmandu says it's unlike anything he's seen before.
4: The flood then flowed through the Bodegasi River in the Nepal side and entered into another river downstream, which caused massive amount of devastations. We've seen such events happening rising scale of such events over the years, but this is unprecedented in terms of the impact it has caused. And there is possibly the glacial lake outburst that triggered it, which the lakes are in Tibet.
2: Qatar's prime minister has held talks with Iran's foreign minister in Tehran as part of efforts to de-escalate the conflict between the US and Iran. Outgoing White House press secretary Caroline Levitt has told Fox News that all options remain on the table for the US, including the use of force, with carrier strike groups deployed to the region, and economic measures to try and force a deal with Iran. A preliminary report into a fire in Pakistan that killed 14 newborn babies at Islamabad's main hospital now says that an exploding nebulizer, not an air conditioning unit, is to blame. FSN's Hira Mustafa sends this report from Islamabad.
5: So far, investigators are looking at the exact cause of the blaze, as earlier claims suggest that due to an electrical fault, the air conditioning compressor exploded, due to which the fire erupted at the third floor of the hospital building at the child and maternity ward. But authorities are saying that needs to be fully established yet. The investigators are also examining whether the fire safety arrangement at the hospital was adequate enough.
2: From bureaus worldwide, this is FSN.
6: 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That's R-O-M-A, Roma Wines, those excellent California wines that can add so much pleasantness to the way you live, to your happiness in entertaining guests, to your enjoyment of everyday meals. 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
7: Today began just like any other day. I got to bed early last night because I had to go over the accounts with Mr. Bevins. When you go over the accounts with old Hawkshaw, you've got to be in tip-top shape. Well, I dressed myself rather carefully this morning. I put on the necktie with the little flowers on it, the blue and red one. Jane said she liked it. Told me it matched my eyes. Made them look bluer. I went down to breakfast. My wife, Laura, was having her coffee.
8: Good morning, Oliver.
7: Good morning, dear.
8: I'll have to warm your coffee. Here's the paper.
7: Thanks.
8: Oliver, must you wear that tie?
7: Hmm?
8: That frightful necktie. It's not at all becoming.
7: Well, matches my suit.
8: It's a perfectly dreadful shade. Makes you look like a rube.
7: I like it.
8: Well, I don't. And I wish you wouldn't wear it. Oliver, aren't you listening to me?
7: Oh, sure, sure. I was reading.
8: Oh, well, don't let my conversation disturb you.
7: That's all right.
8: Oliver!
7: What's wrong now?
8: Oliver, I don't know what's gotten into you lately. You forget things. You scarcely seem to hear a word I say. Aren't you feeling well?
7: I feel fine. Why shouldn't I?
8: Well, you look a bit drawn. I believe I'd better make an appointment for you with Dr. Thacker.
7: Look, Laura, there's nothing the matter with me. I better get going now. I'll be late.
8: But you haven't finished your breakfast.
7: Well, that's all I want. I'm not very hungry. Where's my briefcase?
8: On the hall table. Oliver, are you sure you're not ill? You look positively hollow-eyed.
7: I never felt better in my life.
8: Well?
7: See you tonight, dear. Goodbye.
8: Oliver.
7: Yes?
8: I hope you'll all... Oh, nothing. Goodbye.
7: Laura was like that, a chronic worrier. She seemed to take delight in fretting about things that wouldn't even occur to the average person. Imagine me not feeling well. Why, I've never had a sick day in my life. There on the trellis was my prize rosebush. Climbing talisman, they call it. Suddenly, I was thinking of Jane. Perhaps if I put a rosebud in my buttonhole, Jane would notice. She'd say something about how the scent matched her perfume, and maybe we'd talk about roses, and I could impress her, because I know quite a lot about roses. I was just about to pick one of the buds.
9: Well, good morning, Mr. Littlefield. Good morning. Two lettuce for you today.
7: Good morning, Mr. Crowley.
9: Well, she's doing a little gardening, hmm?
7: Oh, no, I was just sort of looking the garden over.
9: Well, it's a mighty fine garden you got there, Mr. Littlefield. Worked pretty hard on it, I suppose.
7: Yes, I've given it my fair share of time.
9: Oh, yes. A little too much, maybe, hmm?
7: I beg your pardon?
9: Well, it pays to be on the safe side, Mr. Littlefield. Now, of course, it ain't none of my business, but it seems to me that you're getting to look a little peaked. You better go easy.
7: Yes. Well,
9: son, you know.
7: Good morning, Mr. Crowley.
9: Yes, sir. Good morning to you, sir. I gotta get going anyway.
7: It was the second time. The second time I'd heard it, and the day was hardly more than an hour old. First Laura, and now the postman. I felt all right. I felt swell. I thought of the rosebud again. I bent down, snipped off a bud from the bush. Had to take the red cross pin out of my lapel to get the rose in, but I didn't mind taking the time. After all, 1 minute more or less never harmed anyone. I didn't know then how precious a minute can be. I glanced at my watch, 8:23. I had to run part of the way to the station. I arrived out of breath, panting, perspiring a bit, but I made it. Steve and Joe helped me aboard.
10: Hey! Oliver, you ought to get an earlier start in the morning.
7: I was delayed at the house.
11: Boy, listen to old Ollie Wheeze. And you're the guy who used to be a track star in high school. Where's the old wind, Ollie?
7: Oh, I'm all right. Just a second now.
10: Seriously, Oliver, it's dangerous business for a man of your age to be running around that way.
7: Man of my age? Listen to him. You'd think I was 80.
11: Say, know what you need? Maxidrine. Pep you up. Make you feel like a million.
7: I tell you, there's nothing wrong with me.
11: I got two or three here with me. A little box. A pocket here somewhere. Ah, here we are. Let me make a little present. Non-habit forming, you know.
7: Maxidrine? What do I want with Maxidrine?
11: Just you keep them in your pocket. Take a half of one with some water when you get that sagged out feeling, you know? Pep you up like a million. Make a new man out of you.
7: It's getting to be just like a club. All you had to do to get a membership was to smile at me and say, Mr. Littlefield, you look a little sick. Mr. Littlefield, you look a little peaked. Mr. Littlefield, why don't you just find some nice quiet corner and go and curl up and die, Mr. Littlefield? It was 9 o'clock when I got to the office. I noticed a lumpy feeling in my solar plexus. Right here, a little on the left by my heart. It was just indigestion, of course. I got my accounts together and I went into Mr. Bevan's outer office. There was Jane at her desk. She looked lovely this morning. Sunlight coming through the Venetian blinds seemed to blend with her blonde hair. All at once, I wondered why I'd ever married Laura. Sunlight never did anything to her hair. Jane was busy and didn't see me come in. I coughed, lightly.
12: Oh, Oh, Mr. Littlefield, good morning.
7: Good morning, Jane.
12: I heard you cough. Do you have a cold?
7: No. No, I haven't a cold. I never felt better in my life.
12: Well, I'm sorry, Mr. Littlefield.
7: Oh,
12: I just thought...
7: Forgive me, Jane. I didn't mean to snap at you. I guess I'm a little jumpy this morning.
12: Well, I can understand you're being jumpy. Mr. Bevins can certainly be an old bear if he finds a mistake in the books.
7: He certainly can.
12: But I wouldn't worry. You're well-dressed for the occasion. That rose in your lapel should appeal to his more pleasant side. That is, if he has a more pleasant side.
7: Just happened to notice the bud on one of the bushes in the garden this morning. I don't know why I wore it.
12: It looks very nice.
7: Thank you. It's a climbing talisman. Do you know anything about roses?
12: No, I'm afraid not. They're my favorite flower, though.
7: I grow them as a hobby. I had some exhibited once.
12: Oh, you must be quite a gardener.
7: Oh, no, I'm not really. You see, there isn't a lot to growing a good rose. You just have to watch your soil carefully. Irrigate, of course.
12: Uh-huh.
7: And roses take a lot of spraying, too.
12: Oh, I see.
7: And let me tell you, if you intend to exhibit your flowers, there mustn't be any evidence of insect damage. Mm-hmm. You see, a rose is judged first by its form and color, then substance, then...
12: Excuse me.
7: Oh, of course.
12: Yes, sir.
13: Have you seen Littlefield?
12: Why, yes, sir, he...
13: Why in the name of heaven has he come in here? Why does he know, doesn't he know he has a 9 o'clock appointment with me?
12: Well, Mr. Bevins, Mr. Littlefield has been waiting for you in the outer office. You didn't call, sir,
13: and... Is it necessary for me to call my employees after I've made a specific appointment?
12: Well, I'm sorry, Mr. Bevins. I'm sure that Mr. Littlefield...
13: Littlefield's
12: would...
13: a fool. Have him come in here right away.
12: Yes, sir. Mr. Littlefield,
7: right.
12: I just...
7: It's all right, Jane. I'll go right in. I walked toward the door. I could feel that lump inside of me getting bigger, almost choking. What right did Bevins have to say such things about me? And in front of Jane? I reached for the door handle and turned it.
13: Well, Littlefield? What are you standing there for? Come in. Sit down. Littlefield, I believe you're aware of my sentiments regarding punctuality. I expect my employees to be on time. In fact, I demand that they do.
7: Well, you see, Mr. Bevins,
13: Never mind. We'll discuss the matter at a later date. Right now, I want to see the vouchers. Last month's.
7: Yes, sir. Right here.
13: Littlefield, these are the May vouchers.
7: Oh. So they are. I'm sorry, Mr. Bevins. Here.
13: Oh. Now, let me see the audit on these.
7: Yes, sir.
13: Not the sales slips, Littlefield. The audit.
7: Oh.
13: What the devil's wrong with you, man?
7: What?
13: A person would think you are completely addled.
7: Addled? Well, I'm not addled. And I'm not a fool, either. You had no right to call me that, you understand?
13: Littlefield, I think you must be ill.
7: No. No, I'm not ill. Don't say I'm ill because I never felt better in my life. All that's wrong with me, Mr. Bevins, is that I'm mad.
13: Yes, that's the word for it. I think you are mad. Completely mad.
7: That's not what I mean either, Mr. Bevins. I'm perfectly all right, except that I'm not going to sit here and listen to you calling me names. No, sir. I've got 17 years' worth of temper stored up right here, and I'm warning you, Mr. Bevins, I'd like to tell you just what I think of you.
13: Get out of this office, Littlefield. If there's one thing I will not tolerate, it's insubordination.
7: All right, Mr. Bevins, all right. So I'm insubordinate. And it may surprise you to know that I've wanted to be insubordinate for 17 long years.
13: See here, young...
7: 17 years I've worked for you, and what thanks have I ever had for it? $2 raises, and listening to you about...
13: Littlefield, get out! You're fired.
7: I know. Sure, I'm fired. But that's all you can do to me, Mr. Bevins. All you can do is fire me. Why didn't you fire me a long time ago? So there I was. Out of a job. What was the next step? I couldn't go home in the middle of the day. Well, I could, but you don't know Laura. Never would have been able to explain it to her. She wouldn't have understood. She never understood anything. With her, it was payday, the bridge club, a new hat for Easter. Everything suburban, everything in a rut, always in a rut. Oh, I went back and sat in my office to think. After a little while, I got up and went to the water cooler, pulled my handkerchief out to wipe off my hands, and something fell out of my pocket. It was that little pill box. I opened it. There were 3.5 of those Maxedrines in it. I swallowed them all. I sat down and in a little I began to feel clear in my mind. my life with this awful, deadly grind because I was married to Laura. She was the cause of all my unhappiness, the cause of my failure, the reason for my losing my job. Something would have to be done about Laura. Why not eliminate the cause? That was it. Eliminate the cause and you have the situation licked. Eliminate the cause. Suddenly my mind was made up. I must kill Laura.
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6: And now, Roma Wines bring back to our Hollywood soundstage Hume Cronin, who has Oliver Littlefield in Blue Eyes, continues a narrative well calculated to keep you in suspense.
7: Murder's a tough proposition. Takes a lot of thought. Mustn't be messy or violent. It's got to be quick and effective. Or else a guy stands a chance of getting caught. How to do this thing? How to do it without a slip? Suddenly, I had it. Laura took some medicine every night at bedtime. 2 tablespoons of powder that Dr. Thacker had prescribed for her and a glass of warm milk. If I were to get some poison that looked like that powder and substitute... Yes. That was perfect. It couldn't miss. Quick and effective. Three o'clock. I walked up the steps of the public library and went in.
8: Yes, sir. Can I help you?
7: I'd like to see some books on...
8: Yes?
7: I just wanted to look over something on roses.
8: Oh, that's horticulture, section 5, just across the aisle.
7: Oh, yes. Horticulture, of course. Thank you. I took a book from the shelf, thumbed a few pages, and then finally decided to risk a quick glance in the direction of the librarian, see if she was still watching me. The desk was empty. She'd left it. Then I saw where she was, at the other end of the library, stacking books in a handcar. Here was my chance. I could slip across to the science alcove without her seeing. I went to the section marked Science, Medicine. Looked in the card index file under P. Pharmacology. Here it is. Pharmacology and Therapeutics by Walter A. Bastido, Ph.G., M.D. Someday I'm going to look up those initials and find out what they mean. I found the book. The index said, look under hydrocyanate acid and cyanate. And there it was. Cyanate, used as intensifier in photographic development. 2.5 grains of this cyanate is reckoned to be a lethal dose. I could buy the stuff in a photographic store. 2.5 grains. Fatal.
8: Pardon me, sir.
7: Oh, yes?
8: I'd like to put these books away, if I may. Oh, you're the gentleman who was looking for books on roses.
7: Yes, I was.
8: Well, I'm afraid you're in the wrong department, sir. I told you a moment ago you'll find everything on roses. Oh, it was clumsy of me. I'm terribly sorry, sir.
7: Oh, it's all right. It's my fault. I was in the way.
8: Oh, you dropped your book. Here.
7: Thank you.
8: Well, this isn't a book on roses at all. It's pharmacology.
7: Oh, well, what do you know about that? I must have picked up the wrong book somewhere.
8: Yes, you must have.
7: She stared at me as I put the book back on the shelf. I turned and walked away. I could feel her eyes following me through the door. I was conscious of that lump under my heart again. I felt heavy and hard like a rock. And there was a dryness in my throat, too. I swallowed a few times to get rid of it. At 4th and Sutter, there's a photographic supply place.
15: Good afternoon, sir.
7: Good afternoon. I'd like some cyanate, please.
15: Oh, how much do you want, sir?
7: Oh, enough to treat some negatives with. Quite a few negatives.
15: Yeah, about 2 pounds?
7: Yes, I think that'll be fine.
15: Well, I'll weigh it for you. What kind of camera have you been using?
7: What? Oh, I have a Brownie camera.
15: Brownie, eh? Yeah. A lot of people are going back to them since the war. You can take good pictures with a box camera if you use it right. You know what they say, it's not the camera, but the man behind the camera that makes the picture.
7: Yes.
15: What size negative do you shoot with it?
7: Negatives? Well, as far as negatives go,
15: Quarter by 3.25, probably. That's what most Brownies take.
7: Yes, that's the size. I wasn't going to be able to keep this up much longer. I was bound to make a slip sooner or later. Couldn't say I was in a hurry. He might get suspicious. A man buying poison shouldn't ever be in a hurry. Why was he taking so long? I could feel perspiration on my forehead, cold and damp. The room began to look lopsided. Everything seemed to be swaying. Swaying. Grip the counter with both hands. Grip it tightly. Now smile.
15: Here you are, sir. That'd be 57 cents.
7: Yes, here.
15: Thank you. Just a minute. Mister.
7: I heard him shout after me, but I kept right on walking, faster. So a photographic studio was just like a drugstore after all. If you bought poison, you had to sign for it. Well, I wasn't going to. No, sir, I wasn't going to. I ducked around the corner.
15: Mister. Hey, officer, you see a fellow just come out of here?
16: What fellow?
15: Gray suit, blue tie, rose in the buttonhole.
16: No.
15: He's gone. Now, what do you make of that? The guy gives me a 20 instead of a 1 and disappears. Well, I can do business like that all day long. I won't forget that, gent. No, sir.
7: I arrived home at 6:30. Laura wasn't there. The table wasn't set. Well, she was probably late shopping. I went upstairs and found the bottle in the medicine chest. The cyanate matched the powder in the bottle perfectly. She'd never be able to tell the difference. I poured half the bottle's contents into the sink, marked with my finger the level of the medicine, and then refilled the bottle with cyanate up to the mark and shook it so as to mix it thoroughly. I emptied the rest of the poison in the sink, and I let the water run for a minute. There. It was done. Everything accomplished, and very neatly, too. All I had to do now was wait. I glanced at the bedroom door. Was closed. All the doors on the second floor were closed. That's another thing. That's another thing I hated about Laura. So precise about her housekeeping, everything in its place, even to closing doors when a room wasn't in use. I went back downstairs and I tried to light a cigarette. My hands were beginning to shake. Nerves again. I took a book from the table by the sofa, tried to read. Then I realized what I was reading. Funny I should have picked up that book. Memory album of Oliver and Laura Littlefield. And a dance program tied in pink ribbon. Homecoming dance, Indiana University, 1928. First anniversary. Oliver and Laura Littlefield celebrating their first anniversary, July the 12th, 1929. they invite you to an informal tea. Suddenly, I was lonesome for Laura. I missed her. Where was she? Why was she so late? I wanted to hear her voice. Even if she nagged me, it didn't really matter. I wanted to hear her say something. I thought back over the events of that day. I thought of my married life with Laura. Hadn't been as bad as I let myself believe. Hadn't been bad at all. Laura loved me. She did. She did love me, and I loved her. I must have been crazy to even think of killing her. What would I ever do without her? I leaped to my feet and I ran up the stairs to the medicine chest. I poured the cyanide down the drain, all of it. Washed out the sink with my hand to be sure that the last bit of the poison was gone. After that, I was calmer again. I guess I'd come to my senses. I thought of the blue tie I was wearing, the one Laura didn't like. I changed that before dinner. I opened the door of the bedroom and... Then I saw, sprawled on the bed, her face distorted in pain. I went to the bed and I shook her. Laura! Laura! She didn't move. She was cold, terribly cold.

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0: Tom. 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Tom. He's asleep at last. Now let's see. I wrap this blanket around the gun to muffle the sound. Aim about there. Then... Tom! Tom is dead. Now, my notebook. Tab A. Preliminary procedure. Tab B. Performance of murder. Everything has been carried out exactly as I planned it. Tom is dead. Now, 9:15. Good. Everything is working out right on schedule. Now, tab C. Procedure to follow murder. Yeah, here it is. Replace pistol in my left jacket pocket. Fold blanket across foot of bed, making sure that it's not still smoldering from the discharge of the gun. Using clean handkerchief from breast pocket, wipe soda dispenser and replace on sideboard. Then, pick up decanter and glasses, take them to the kitchen, wash glasses, dry them on handkerchief from breast pocket, put them away, holding with handkerchief. Dry handkerchief with handkerchief, return to Tom's room and restore it to sideboard. That's it, the decanter there. Replace handkerchief in breast pocket. Pull covers up around body on the bed. Put on my hat. Take off my gloves. Put them in my left-hand pocket with gun. And place notebook in right-hand pocket. Remember, there is no hurry. Now let me see. I believe I anticipated everything quite correctly. Oh, yes. Yes, the bedroom lights. I'll leave on the downstairs light, naturally. Well, now 9:30. Thomasina and Clark can't possibly return before 11:30. And I doubt if they'll want to disturb Tom at that hour. Now, I'll just stroll across town to my apartment house. People are quite accustomed to my taking a walk each evening after dinner. Then, the train at 11 o'clock for my usual weekly business trip to the city. I'll go directly upon arriving in the city in the morning to my usual hotel. And shortly after that, someone should notify me of Tom's death. Yes. I believe this has been a most satisfactory murder. Yes.
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2: Say, what's that?
3: That's my sound man. 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Sound man, I said gong. Oh, well, let's say it's a trainload of car owners rushing to get wide-gap Autolite resistor spark plugs. Because they know Autolite resistor spark plugs make an engine idle smoother, give better performance on leaner gas mixtures, actually save gas. Now, Hap, the sound of a happy engine idling more smoothly because it has wide-gap Autolite resistor spark plugs instead of old narrow-gap plugs.
2: Hey, Harlow, that's a horse.
3: Oh, that sound, man. Well, all right, let's say that's folks who missed the train galloping to town to get Autolite resistor spark plugs. And next, the happy hoot of a hilarious horn.
2: Hey, It sounds like a big celebration.
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1: And now, Autolite brings back to our Hollywood soundstage Edmund Gwenn as Rice Archer in Murder in Black and White. A tale well calculated to keep you in suspense.
4: I hope you had a nice trip, sir.
0: Yes, very pleasant.
4: Here you are, sir.
0: Ah, yes, my regular room. Put my luggage on the floor there.
4: Yes, sir.
0: Thank you, boy. This is for you.
4: Oh, thanks. For nothing.
0: My train was 2 minutes late in arriving, so it must be, yes, 8:32. Now, my notebook. Tab C, item 4. Procedure upon arrival in the city. Yes, excellent.
5: Your order, please.
0: Room service, please.
5: Just a minute, sir.
6: Room service.
0: This is room 459.
6: 459, yes, sir.
0: I'd like some grapefruit. Be sure that it's fresh. 2 eggs, boiled exactly 1 minute and a half. 3 slices of whole wheat toast. I'd like this toasted exactly 2 minutes on each side. Plenty of butter. A pot of coffee with a double order of cream.
6: Yes, sir.
0: Oh, yes. And would you send up a Times? And find out if there's an Amesville Gazette around, will you?
6: Yes, sir.
0: Let me see now. Undress, take a shower. Then shave and get dressed. Wear the blue shirt with matching tie, and by that time, breakfast should be served. Yes. Come in.
7: Room service, sir. I'm sorry, sir, but there was no Amesville paper.
0: It's not important.
7: I have a niece who lives in Amesville. She works for an aircraft factory, the Hannigan Company.
0: Well, that's our company. Well, that is, I'm a junior partner in the firm. The senior partner was... Is Tom Hannigan.
7: Well, I must remember to tell my niece. Will there be anything else,
0: no,
7: sir?
0: No, thank you. I'll just sign the bill. I'm adding your gratuity to the bill.
7: Thank you, sir. Perhaps you know my niece, or her name is Ify...
0: I'm afraid I'm not familiar with the names of the employees. That'll be all, waiter.
7: Yes, sir.
0: Phew. I must be more careful. Almost referred to Tom in the past tense. I believe I should make a note of that. Yes. Yes. Be sure to speak of Tom in present tense until after the notification of his murder. Too bad I couldn't get the Amesville paper, but to have made an issue about them sending out for it, it would have been two-pointed. Or perhaps the city paper would. They must have discovered the body by this time. They probably haven't called or wired out of consideration of the hour, yes. Yes, now let's see. Cold War gets warmer. President fishing in Gulf Stream. New highway. Politics. Benefit. Prominent citizen dies. Yeah. No, the wrong one. Society. Sports. Drama. Nothing. It must be that it's just too early, of course. That's it, yes. Fortunately, I've prepared for every possibility. All I have to do is to look in the notebook. Should be right here. Yes. If nothing in the morning paper and no notice received by time breakfast is served, eat breakfast leisurely. Yeah, then proceed with normal business calls, checking back with hotel at frequent intervals. Yes, that's it. Normalcy. Normalcy is the proper note. Now, let's see. Plenty of butter, toast. Just right. Fine.
3: Sure, I hope you didn't come in to tell me that the Hannigan Company can't deliver that order on time.
0: Not at all. This is merely one of my courtesy calls. Tom and I like to keep our customers happy.
3: Then all you have to do is to continue turning out precision parts as well as you have been. How is Tom?
0: Tom is... He's fine.
5: Hotel Sherman.
0: Mr. Archer speaking. Mr. Rice Archer, room 459. Are there any messages for me?
5: Just please? A minute, Mr. Archer. I'll connect you with the desk clerk.
0: Thank you. I must be sure I have this right. Tab C, yes, here it is. Procedure with hotel clerk. Ah, good. Good, I have an answer for anything he may tell me. Yes.
6: Desk clerk. Hello, desk clerk.
0: This is Mr. Rice Archer, room 459. Any messages, please?
6: Just a minute, Mr. Archer.
0: They are probably telephone, I...
6: Mr. Archer?
0: Yeah?
6: There's nothing for you, Mr. Archer.
0: Nothing?
6: Not a thing.
0: Thank you. Very much.

0: Hmm? I'm really in town on business, Mr. Whittacombe. But I couldn't resist stopping in long enough to see if there was anything new in jade on the market.
1: I don't know if you're interested, Mr. Archer, but I've just heard that Joyner in Philadelphia is willing to sell his snuff box from the Ming Dynasty. You know, it's white jade with an inlaid green dragon. Joyner is asking $12,000.
0: From the Ming Dynasty? Try to get it for me.
1: All right, Mr. Archer. Business must be good, eh?
0: Business is excellent.
2: Is called, Mr. Archer.
3: And how's that old son of a gun, Tom?
0: Tom, he's... I believe he's fine.
2: Not a thing, Mr. Archer. There's nothing for you, Mr. Archer.
0: And be sure the eggs are 1.5 minutes each. 3 slices of whole wheat toast, toasted 2 minutes on each side, plenty of butter, a double order of cream with a pot of coffee, and that'll be all. 24 hours since I arrived in the city and still no word? Well, there must have been some sort of slip-up at home, and in some manner perfectly plausible if one knew what it was. News of Tom's death has been delayed. Well, it doesn't mean anything except my plan of action must be held up until someone calls me. Surely I'll hear sometime during the day.
4: Nice of you to take me to lunch, Archer. I must say I look forward to your regular visits. Now, how's Tom?
0: Tom, I haven't... I mean, he's fine, very fine.
5: Well, Archer, you certainly know your restaurants. That was quite a dinner.
0: Huh? Thank you.
5: You know, the last time I was talking to Tom, he mentioned you had a lot of bomber clips ordered by the government and then canceled. He said you'd sell them cheaply, since the government paid for the cancellation, if someone could figure out a use for them. Well, I believe I've got an idea, and I'd like to know what you and Tom think.
0: Tom? Why, Tom's fine.
6: Your order, please.
0: Desk clerk, please.
6: Just a minute.
2: Desk clerk.
0: This is Mr. Rice Archer, room 459. Any... messages?
2: No messages, Mr. Archer.
0: I see. I'll be checking out in a few minutes, clerk. Taking the midnight train back to Amesville. You might send the boy up in 15 minutes, and if there are any messages before I check out, you will call me. Won't you? Two days away from home and not a word from anyone. Well, they must have discovered the body. Well, I'll be home in the morning. I'll go straight to the factory and then someone will tell me, surely. Of course, it's entirely possible that everyone thinks I've been told by someone else. Of course, that's it. Things have been very strange today. Why, there have been times when I almost felt as if I hadn't killed Tom. That I'd imagined the whole business. Yes, it's really most fortunate that I wrote everything down in the notebook. I only have to reread it to remember that Tom is dead and that I killed him. I'll be home in the morning. Nothing to worry about now. No, I have everything in the notebook ready to say and do when I at last hear the news. Good morning.
6: Good morning, Mr. Archer.
0: Good morning.
5: Good morning, sir.
0: Good morning.
7: Good morning, Mr. Archer.
0: Strange. Everyone seems to be acting quite normally. Perhaps because they're only employees. Of course, that's it. The workers would feel no sorrow. They didn't know Tom as I did. Now, let me see. Normal procedure would be to let Clark Henley know I'm back. Yes. Miss Gordon, would you inform... never mind. Morning, Clark.
8: Good morning, Mr. Archer. How was your trip to the city?
0: Excellent, Clark. I managed to get a couple of orders increased substantially. Everything go all right here?
8: Sure.
0: That's, fine. How's Tom?
8: Great. He'll probably be back to work in a day or two.
0: He will? Fine. Excellent, in fact.
8: Yeah, it'll be great to have him back. Won't it, Mr. Archer?
0: Huh? Oh, yes. I was thinking about the additional orders.
8: Well, Tom will be glad to hear about those. You know how he worries about the business. Yeah. Well, got to get back to work. See you later, Mr. Archer.
0: Yeah. Procedure following murder. What to say if notified of Tom's death by Thomasina? By Clark? By police? What to do if read of death in paper before personal notification? Everything. Everything except...
6: Uncle Rice, you're back.
0: Yeah.
6: How was the Wicked City, Uncle Rice?
0: Like it always is. Everything is normal.
6: Uncle Rice.
0: What is it, Thomasina?
6: Purple lipstick. See? I'm going to leave lathers of it on Clark's cheek. You know why? He proposed last night.
0: Congratulations. I suppose your father will be pleased.
6: Tom, he was delighted. We're going to have an engagement party tomorrow night. Couldn't have it until after you got back. Tom wouldn't hear of it.
0: Tom? How is he?
6: Fine. Tom's fine.
8: Mr. Archer, I'm going home early.
0: Huh?
8: I'm not feeling too well, and tomorrow's a big day. Huh? But I'm taking some work home with me.
0: Yes, of course.
8: I suppose you'll be going over tonight to tell Tom about the new orders.
0: Tom? Oh, yes, that might be a good idea.
8: He'll be tickled to death to hear about him. You know Tom.
0: Yeah.
7: Oh, Mr. Archer.
0: Yeah? What is it, Miss Gordon?
7: Clark Henley just called.
0: Oh?
7: He said he'd taken one of the account books home with him, and he suddenly thought you might see it was missing and worry about it, so he just wanted you to know he had it.
0: Oh, which account book?
7: Mr. Henley said he had the one covering our old government contracts.
0: Why?
7: Well, Mr. Henley ordered a general audit for tomorrow, and he said he wanted to go over that book tonight,
0: oh.
7: So... Why, Mr. Archer, what's wrong? You've turned as white as a sheet.
0: Order and control. Those are the important things. There must be a logical explanation why they haven't told me about Tom, why Clark has ordered an audit, and why he's looking into our government contracts. Everything is in my notebook. Yes, here it is. Plan for killing Tom Hannigan. Reasons why murder is necessary. The government contracts. Yes. Yes, it was so easy when the war was over and everything was being cleaned up to make the government pay twice for the orders. Just a few little changes in the books and that money was mine. It wasn't like taking the money from Tom or our regular customers. And it wasn't as if I was spending the money foolishly. No. No, it was spent on my jade collection. But Tom might have misunderstood him, might have called it stealing, and I would have been put in jail. Yeah, I wouldn't have had my jade. No. When Tom was ill, he started thinking about the government orders. Yeah. Maybe Clark Henley put him up to it. Yes. I didn't think of that. All I knew was that I could let Tom live and lose all that was dear to me, which was unthinkable, or I could kill Tom and keep everything. Yeah. Now I did put Tom to sleep, and I did shoot him. And here, Tom's daughter, who loved him, giggles about her purple lipstick. Oh, it's unseemly. I'll demand that she... No. Order. Order and control. Now, what? What would be the normal procedure? Yes, of course.
9: Mr. Hannigan's residence.
0: Evening, Ethel. This is Mr. Archer.
9: Well, hello, Mr. Archer.
0: Is Mr. Hannigan there?
9: Yes, sir. You want to talk to him?
0: Yeah, please.
9: Just a minute. Hey, Mr. Tom.
0: Oh.
9: Mr. Tom. He's sleeping, Mr. Archer, but I'll tell him you called. He ain't feeling so good this afternoon.
0: Well, what seems to be trouble?
9: Oh, he must have ate something. Huh? Something that didn't set right. He's got kind of an ache, like. Kind of a pain. Oh, you might call it heartburn.
0: Oh, that... Too bad. Bye. Clark. Thomasina. Now, the housekeeper. Heartburn. Doesn't anyone know that Tom's dead except me? I can't be the only one. I've got to tell. I've got... No. No. Order. And control, yes. Yes, I've got to think this out. I... Now, look here. I know that Tommy's dead. I saw him die. But Clark and Thomasina announced an engagement, plan a party. Clark Thomasina would do anything, he says. Clark ordered an audit of the books for tomorrow. Clark took home the book of government accounts, the book I had to alter. Clark! That's it. An interfering pipsqueak. I'll fire him. Right now. Now. No, no, no, no, no, no. Better think it out. Think it out. Order. Control. Yes. Yes, yes, yes. That's a better idea. Now, I shot Tom. I know I did. Because I wasn't sure I could stab him. A human being is a human being's frailty. Tom was my friend, had been for 20 years. It was just unthinkable that I could take a knife and stab him. I couldn't do a thing like that to a man who was my friend. No. No, that's why I shot him. But I can't stab young Clark Henley. Impudent, interfering Clark Henley. Pierce him like a child's balloon. He's home now. Now, looking for the mistake that'll catch me. My notebook. We'll take a new page for this.
10: Yes.
0: Yes. Plan for killing Clark Henley.

0: Evening, Clark.
1: Well, hello, Mr. Archer.
0: How are you? I wanted to talk to you about something. I hope I'm not intruding.
1: Not at all. Come right in. In fact, I'm glad you came. We were just talking about you. Yes, Tom and I.
0: Tom?
1: Yes, he's in the kitchen mixing a drink.
0: Huh?
1: Come on out, Tom. Mr. Archer's here.
0: No. No, he can't be. Tom! Tom's dead.
1: What did you say?
0: How
1: did you know Tom is dead?
0: Well, it was either my notebook. It's right here. It's tab. It must be one of them.
1: I'll take that notebook.
0: No!
1: Yes. Yes, just as I thought. All right, officer, here's the whole story in this little notebook.
2: I guess you were right, Mr. Henley. But I never thought I'd see anything like this.
0: No, you can't. You can't do this. It isn't the way I planned it.
1: I knew we'd trap him this way. He's never been able to do anything without preparing a notebook.
0: Yeah, but...
1: Tom told me he couldn't even hire a secretary without planning all the dialogue in advance and writing it out.
0: Right.
1: That's why I made everyone pretend Tom was still alive.
0: Oh.
1: I knew if he didn't have all the answers in his little book, he'd have to break.
0: Break.
2: Well, come along, Archer.
0: No, it really wasn't fair. Not... killing me. And I had it all written down in black and white.

0: Thank you, Edmund Gwenn.
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2: You know, I really enjoyed returning to the Suspense Playhouse. This program is a favorite of most Hollywood actors, and much of their enthusiasm comes from the opportunity suspense gives them to play a different kind of part. See? Well, for instance, I'm sure you're going to want to hear next week's show when Betty Grable appears in an unusual role in a story called The Copper Tea Strainer. Another gripping study in
0: suspense.
1: Edmund Gwenn appeared through arrangement with MGM, producers of the Technicolor picture Little Women, starring June Allison, Peter Lawford, Margaret O'Brien, and Elizabeth Taylor. Tonight's suspense play was adapted for radio by Eli David from a story by Ann Wormser and Jess Oppenheimer. Music was composed by Lucian Morawek and conducted by Lud Gluskin. The entire production was under the direction of Anton M. Leader.
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1: This is Cancer Control Month. 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

0: Good afternoon, everybody. Joe Boma here with another Grit City story on behalf of the Tacoma Historical Society. I have the unique pleasure to be sitting here with Mr. Trenton Chiocho, the curator of GATHA, 27 years of Hilltop Artist that's just opening at the Tacoma Art Museum. How are you doing today, Trenton?
1: I'm doing great.
0: Thank you for coming out today for this amazing, amazing show. How did you get involved with this to begin with? How did this idea come to be?
1: This idea is... It's been years in the making. Mm-hmm. The original thought was introduced in 2020.
0: Oh, wow.
1: And then the pandemic hit.
0: That little thing that slowed a few things down.
1: Yeah. So it slowed things down. And the person I was in contact with, you know, it was all through email. And the conversation went back and forth. And then it fell off and picked back up in July 2021. And then we had a scheduled Zoom interview, I believe, at the start of September. Mm-hmm. In that interview, I thought it was just another, you know, conversation. But when I went to the interview, we sat down and talked, and they said they wanted to move forward with the idea of the show.
0: Always good.
1: And it was a shocker, but it was also amazing.
0: There are worse surprises than having someone saying they want to show off all your guys' art, I guess.
1: Yeah, but overall, I think the timing couldn't be more perfect. For those that don't know, we have the Glass Art Society that'll be here in May.
0: Okay.
1: And so that's a big, people that aren't into glass, that's a big conference that travels around the world.
0: Oh, wow.
1: And it brings glass artists from all around the world to the, basically a convention kind of thing.
0: That's incredible. And that's, when you say here, is that just Tacoma General or with you guys at Hilltop Artists or here at the Tacoma Art Museum?
1: It'll be linked with a lot of places downtown, so we're going to have the Museum of Glass is included. Okay. They partner a lot with the Carr Museum, so they'll be included. The Convention Center, TAM, of course. And there'll be a couple other pop-up mobile hot shops involved.
0: Okay. Oh, that's awesome. It's in the name itself, 27 years of Hilltop Artists. How did Hilltop Artists really come to be, just because it is such a prevalent name in artistry in Tacoma? Like, how'd that story begin?
1: The program was founded in 1994, and one of our main founders was Dale Chihuly and Kathy Kaparik, who was a gallery owner at the time. Mm-hmm. And their vision came together to create this program for at-risk youth in the Tacoma area, because at that time, you know, Tacoma had a pretty rough, you know, it was really gritty back then, I would say, and a lot of gang violence. And so the thought was to bring this very, you know, exclusive medium, and glass is very expensive, to the Hilltop community and have youth involved in making glass art.
0: Oh, that's awesome. And I love to see that it's flourished so much. Again, over these last 20 years, I'm new to the city, so I love seeing programs like this that have not only taken over and helped so many lives.
1: Yeah, it's definitely, I mean, I wouldn't be where I am today without the program and all the individuals in the gallery that you see in the Gather show. I think it's the same kind of story.
0: Yeah.
1: We're very community invested. You know, we work with youth basically just to promote them to better futures. We're not here to make artists or glass artists per se, but a lot of the basic fundamentals of glass blowing kind of teach you life skills, teamwork, leadership, and it helps, I think, build confidence.
0: Definitely on every count. And it's, I mean, founded by Dale Chihuly, so you know it's going to be glass involved, and all the pieces seem to involve glass in some form or another. Do you guys offer, you know, other mediums, or is glass kind of the heart and soul of the Hilltop Artists?
1: I would say I think glass is the heart of Hilltop Artists. We provide, before the pandemic hit, it was 650 students annually.
0: Oh, wow.
1: Over three different locations.
0: Yep.
1: We provide glass fusion. We do glass flame working, which is kind of like glass blowing, a little smaller scale. So we use torches and we make beads and other things. And then we provide glass blowing. Well, that's all very expensive mediums.
0: Yeah. No, for that many students, that's incredible to do every year, obviously, pre-pandemic. But
1: yeah.
0: Now that you guys have both this exhibition and the pandemic's, you know, knock on wood or knock on glass, anything Lucky Charm you have is slowing down, what's kind of the way ahead now for you guys? Do you have, you know, any plans for the future, or just getting back and bringing those students in and helping them?
1: I mean, that's our main goal, is just working with the youth and working with the students. We do have some plans in the work that I can't talk about publicly. But
0: I always try to get a sneak peek. I'm sorry.
1: it's the program's come a long way in the 27 years. And every year, you know, it's definitely hard to one-up, but it's like we seem to do it. But,
0: yeah.
1: I'm not sure after the show, like, what's next.
0: Hey, well, I'm excited to see whatever you guys come up with. Speaking of the show, any artists you want to give a big shout out to, or any, you know, favorite pieces of yours that come to mind, just the whole experience?
1: I think if you come see the show, you'll be amazed. I think a big person for the show for me is one of my first instructors, who's also a friend in the program, is Tony Sorgenfree.
0: Mm-hmm.
1: You know, I had to give a big shout out to him. I gave him a whole wall. So he's got three amazing pieces in the show.
0: That's awesome. And have you ever curated an exhibit before this?
1: I've never curated an exhibit. It's been a lot of learning on the fly. I've had a huge support from Tacoma Art Museum staff, my friends at Hilltop Artists.
0: Having obviously never attempted anything like that myself, I'm totally lost at that world. Was it at least fun, or was it a lot more, you know, stress than you envisioned? Like, how'd it go?
1: It's definitely a lot of stress. There's you know, a lot of grammar and like coming up with text panels and labels. Not my cup of tea. My thing, you know, as a glass artist and a maker, like, I love making. So a lot of the stuff you see, some of the stuff I help make. I think my biggest thing is I wanted to be there for the installation, so we did that over the past couple weeks. That's what I was looking forward to.
0: Yeah,
1: there's a lot of other stuff that you don't think about that go into curating a show.
0: Mm-hmm.
1: I learned a lot, and I think if I did it again, I you know, could use all the things that I learned here to do it better.
0: Well, fingers crossed I can do it again soon with, you know, another Hilltop show at the TAM or at the MOG, just anywhere around town, really.
1: MOG's been a huge thing for us, too. They've been part of working with our program since they pretty much started. And Tony Sorgenfree was one of their first interns at the Museum of Glass, I believe, in like 2003.
0: Okay.
1: But they're huge. We work with them. We do Third Thursdays.
0: Oh, yeah, yeah.
1: That's all the museums of Tacoma are free that night from 5 to 8. We do that. They help us make our centerpieces for our major luncheon fundraiser we do every year. And for my own career, working with the Museum of Oz team, like, they've definitely helped me a lot. Love that place. Some of the best glassmakers in the world work there.
0: Yeah, I was, you know, more than pleasantly surprised when I moved out here, just seeing not only is there amazing artwork and glass artwork specifically, but it's a global hub of the medium. This incredible. No, you know, I never thought of that as Tacoma.
1: It's very strange, because growing up, until I was in the program, I never knew really about blown glass or glass art. And I think a lot thanks to Dale Chihuly, this whole area, this greater Seattle-Tacoma area, is like the hub of glass right now in the world. There's more, well, I don't know about after the pandemic, but there's more hot shops in this area than there is anywhere else in the world.
0: Tough place to be when you're leading the charge in that. You heard it here first, listeners. Come check out Gather, 27 Years of Hilltop Artists, curated by Trenton Kyocho. Also, you can see his work and that of about another dozen Hilltop artists, all local names, local faces. Come check it out. Come check out Hilltop Artists, actually. It's right up on Hilltop. Great for you guys. I'm Joe Boma. That was another Grit City story.

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1: Hi, my name is Nick Kennedy. 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

Muchas gracias.

0: excuse me, man. I'm sick as
1: hell. He got sick in the head.
0: Yeah, that was it.
1: Was it? Was it? Was it? Was it? Was it? Was it? Was it? Was it? Was it? Was it? Was it? Was it? Was it? Was it? Was it? Was it? Was it? Was it? Was it? Was it? Was it? Was it? Was it? Was it? Was it? Was it? Was it? Was it? Was it? Was it? Was it? Was it? Was it? Was it? Was it? Was it? Was it? Was it? Was it? Was it? Was it? Was it? Was it? Was it? Was it? Was it? Was it? Was it? Was it? Was it? Was it? Was it? Was it? Was it? Was it? Was it? Was it? Was it? Was it? Was it? Was it? Was it? Was it? Was it? Was it? Was it? Was it? Was it? Was it? Was it? Was it? Was it? Was it? Was it? Was it? Was it? Was it? Was it? Was it? Was it? Was it? Was it? Was it? Was it? Was it? Was it? Was it? Was it? Was it? Was it? Was it? Was it? Was it? Was it? Was it

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3: Hello, Hilltop. My name is Nick Kennedy, and this is the KTQA concert calendar for August 17th through the 30th, 2026. And you know, I was having a good long think this morning.
4: Nick? Nick?
3: Pizza!
4: Nick? Oh my god, Nick, are you okay?
3: Yeah, I'm doing fine. I was just feeling a little weird.
4: Oh, thank goodness. I was scared there for a moment.
3: Oh, I'm sorry for scaring you. I promise I will never do that again.
4: You're fine. Hey, you want to tell us who's playing in Tacoma over the next couple of weeks?
3: Absolutely! On Monday the 17th at the Spanish Ballroom, Divide Divide Tovarishi! Igor and the Red Elvises are coming through town again! Like, I know they're from LA, but they really do love playing here in Tacoma a lot. Anyway, doors open at 6, music starts at 7, and that one is all ages. On Tuesday, the 18th at Real Art, The Marrying Type, Pale Violet, Les Isles, and Riley Ega. Let's pause for the siren. Doors at 6:30, music at 7, and that show is all ages, and no one will be turned away for lack of funds. On Wednesday the 19th at Jazzbones, Che Arthur, Echo Ravine, and Tiny Vipers, doors at 7, show at 8, and that is 21 and over. 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Stewart, Reagan Leilani, and Andrew Gemkov. 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At Slice of Life Pizza, Stankoma Aroma 3, Day 3, featuring Old Iron, Little Lebowski, Skullcat, Anthers, Law Boss, Schmutzhund, Greg Cipher, and Honey, Truancy, and Museum of Light. Music starts at 6. This one is all ages, and like the previous ones I talked about, all proceeds go to benefit Aid Northwest and the Rise Center. How you doing, Felix? On Sunday the 23rd at Real Art, Skin Slicing Horses are playing at 7. That one is all ages. At the Spanish Ballroom, Champagne Sunday, Bend and Equal and Opposite. This one is an early-ish show. Doors open at 5, music starts at 6, and that one is all ages. On Monday the 24th at Real Art, Final Resting Place, Discontent, Azshara, Unmoved, and Impertinence. Doors at 7, music starts at 7:30, and that one is all ages. On Tuesday the 25th at the Spanish Ballroom, Hot Brown Smackdown is playing at 7, that one is all ages. On Wednesday the 26th at Real Art, Hot Stepmom, Hard Softy, Sceneric, and Bluebix. Doors at 6:30, music starts at 7. That one is all ages. At the Spanish Ballroom, Nothing Less Than Angels, Never Bloomer, Apothec, and Still Collide. Doors open at 6, music starts at 7. That one is all ages. On Friday the 28th at the Airport Tavern, Jordan T with Samori the First and Stay Grounded. Doors at 7, show at 8. And honestly, I can't figure out whether this one is age-restricted or not. It is at the airport, which is usually a 21 and over venue, but they sometimes have all-ages shows, so you'll have to look this one up for yourself. Sorry, neighbors. I did try. Anyway, also on the 28th at Real Art, Mad Dog and Friends. Doors at 6:30, show at 7. That one is all ages. On Saturday the 29th, also at Real Art. So there is a show listed here, but it just says, quote unquote, Artists TBA. I don't know if that's the name of a band or if they haven't determined who's playing yet, but if there is a band called Artists TBA, that's kind of the least searchable band name this side of All or the. Anyway, the show is listed as starting at 7 p.m. and it's all ages. Well, that is actually if there's a show there, but yeah, whatever. I did my best. Anyway, also on the 29th at the Spanish Ballroom, the Rumba Madre, the Fun Police and Dirty Tribe. Doors at 7, music starts at 8, and that one is all ages. At the Valley, Street Justice, The Indicted, and let's just call this final band, The Beat Meters. That's not actually what they're called, but you can fill in the blanks. Anyway, doors at 7, show at 8, and that one is 21 and over. On Sunday the 30th at the New Frontier, Lambretta Suede and the Motel 6, the Sinister 6, and the Kells. That show starts at 8, and it's 21 and over. At Real Art, Black Velvet, Manta, Counterproductive, and Steve Fisk. Doors at 6:30, music starts at 7. That one is all ages. And finally, at the Spanish Ballroom, Irina McLaren, Karen Miller, and Mosquito. Doors at 5, show at 6. That one is all ages. And that's all I got for you right now. If you got a show you want me to know about, feel free to email me at nick@ktqa.org. Everything you just heard was written by me and voiced by myself and Rebecca Cosme. Thank you so much for listening and supporting Tacoma... 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
1: This by way of explanation. To the dramatist, where there is conflict, there is a play. The conflict, the naked emotions, the tragedy which occurs in the psychoanalyst's couch, therefore, is fair game to the playwright. But there cannot be a play without a protagonist and an antagonist. In the play you are about to hear, the antagonist, the bad guy, happens to be the doctor. But let the AMA and the APA note, we do not wish to imply that all psychiatrists are heavies, nor that psychoanalysis is nonsense. Without psychotherapy, a lot of us would be dead, or worse, so sick that death itself would be a welcome surcease. So listen, listen then to Head Shrinker, starring Miss Agnes Moorhead.
0: And now, Head Shrinker, starring Miss Agnes Moorhead. A tale well calculated to keep you in suspense.
2: The doctor will see you now, Mrs. Ellender.
3: Oh, thank you. I am his last appointment.
2: As usual, Mrs. Ellender. I'll be leaving shortly myself. As usual.
3: Thank you.
4: How are you this afternoon?
3: All right, I guess. The couch, or may I sit down?
4: The couch, I think. Your associations seem to flow more freely on the couch.
3: Well, all right. You're the doctor. I said, you're the doctor.
4: Yes, I heard you.
3: Well, that's supposed to be funny.
4: Is it?
3: Well, you laughed the first time I said it. First day I came here.
4: I laughed to put you at your ease. I had heard it before.
3: You've heard everything before, haven't you, Doctor?
4: Does it seem that way to you?
3: Everything but this.
4: What?
3: I'm going to kill you.
4: When?
3: Before this hour is over.
4: Why?
3: Well, look at your notes, Doctor. That must be quite a file you have on me. Ruth Ellender. Manic, depressive, compulsive, obsessoid, check and double check neurotic. How long have I been turning myself inside out for you? How long have I been doing my psychic striptease for you? How many hours have I spent on this couch? How many?
4: You know as well as I.
3: Oh, no, I don't. Once I could place myself in time fairly well. But no longer. Now there is no time. Now there's nothing but 5 o'clock to 5:45 every afternoon, Monday through Friday. Now there are 23 hours and 15 minutes of the day. I don't know where they go. And Saturday and Sunday. What do you suppose happens to me on Saturday and Sunday, dear doctor?
4: Well, this is a phase of the treatment.
3: Oh, yes, I know. Transference, it's called. To be followed by counter-transference. And when that is completed, I'll be a whole person. But hasn't the transference gone a little bit too far? I don't know any place where Freud suggests the weekend is a particularly effective time for transference. What happened to those weekends, Werner? What happened to the Saturdays and Sundays of my transference?
4: Each patient requires his own kind of treatment.
3: And some other patient needs the weekends? Is she as pretty as I am? As intelligent? As sick?
4: If you're dissatisfied with the progress of your therapy, you are free to quit at any time.
3: Quit? Werner, I can't quit. You know I can't quit. I love you, Werner. Heaven help me. I love you.

0: Love. I said I loved you. What is love, Doctor?
1: What is it to you?
0: What is it to me? What is it to me? Always you answer a question with a question. There was a Greek who did that once.
1: Socrates?
0: That's right. You're a lot like him, Doctor. You know what happened to him. And why?
1: Aren't you projecting?
0: Projecting. I gave up little boys when I stopped being a little girl.
1: You were speaking of love.
0: I was a little girl once. I was Daddy's little girl. I'd run down the walk to meet him in the late afternoons, just screaming, "Daddy's home. Daddy's home." And he'd sweep me up in his arms and kiss me, and his cheek would be scratchy against mine, and his mustache would tickle, and he smelled funny, but nice. Sweaty in the sweet, bitter breath of a pipe smoker. The smell of a man. Oh, we had so much fun together. In the evenings, I'd curl up in his lap while he was reading the paper. He never minded a bit. Daddy? Dear Daddy, you know what I'd like to do next Saturday? I'd like to go to the beach with you. Will you take me, Daddy? Will you? We'll go down early in the morning and we'll stay all day. And we'll have lots and lots of hot dogs. And, oh no, Daddy. Just you and me. We don't want Mother along. Oh, why did it stop? Why can't I sit on your lap anymore, Daddy? Why? Why, Daddy? Why, Daddy? Why?
1: Give you something to quiet me.
0: I don't want any of your shots. I don't need your fancy magic medicine with the unpronounceable name. I want my Daddy. I want it to be like it was. Before.
1: Before?
0: I want it to be like... Before I was 11 or 12. Before he changed. He changed suddenly, you know. All at once he wouldn't let me curl up on his lap anymore. He'd push me away and tell me... I was a big girl now. He'd act embarrassed almost as if he were ashamed of me.
1: Probably not ashamed, but certainly embarrassed to see you were growing up.
0: Well, I didn't want to grow up. I didn't ask to grow up. I wanted to be Daddy's little girl. That's all I ever wanted. I didn't want all those boys in school. And later... They smelled like milk. Milk that was turning sour.
1: Yet you married one of them?
0: Yes. Yes, I married one of them. He called me his princess. And he was my knight on a white horse. And we were married in church. I was a June bride and Daddy. Yes. Daddy gave me away. And that was Mrs. George Ellender, who wasn't a princess anymore. And George wasn't a knight on a white horse. It wasn't like the fairy stories where they lived happily ever after. Those stories don't tell you about sinks full of dirty dishes. They make no mention of the sleep smell of the dawn embrace and the painful tedium of getting to know someone after you're married to him. But we made it all right. We got through that first year. We played house. I called him Daddy and he called me Mummy. We thought it was fun. Well, it was fun. But you changed all that. You wakened me. You taught me reality. You opened my eyes, you and your psychoanalysis. Why did you pick on me? There were other women at that party where we met. Lots of them. Nice, juicy, neurotic ones. Why me?
1: You sought me out.
0: Oh, come now. I arrived at that party in the best of health. You left it a very sick woman who could be made well only by you. You convinced me that I was leading a meaningless life, that I was unhappy and maladjusted and immature. You assured me that I would only realize my fullest potential through psychoanalysis. You practically begged me. No, you seduced me into becoming your patient.
1: You came here of your own free will.
0: That first night, when you took me to dinner, I didn't know then. Well, how could I, that no ethical analyst would have suggested such a thing? Well, I thought it was part of the therapy. Well, I was so easy for you, wasn't I, Bruno? It must have been very little fun for you, really. No struggle. Poor Werner. I took away your sense of conquest, didn't I? That I gave you everything else. Everything. Willingly. I loved you, Werner. You were a god. My god. Your pipe. Your beard. You were...
1: Daddy?
0: What a contemptible thing to say. What an evil, dirty man you are.
1: You see why it has become impossible for you to continue as my patient.
0: Yes.
1: I told you when I became your lover that I could no longer be your doctor.
0: And you were right. So that's the last time I will ever lie on that couch. From this moment on, I shall no longer be your patient. And you will no longer be my doctor.
1: That's a very mature decision.
0: Yes. Because now I'm going to kill you.

0: That gun is loaded?
1: You think I'm just acting out my aggressions? I'm not that sick, dear doctor. This gun is loaded.
0: You have considered the consequences.
1: All of them.
0: If you take my life, society will take yours.
1: They won't get a chance. There's another bullet in this gun. Several.
0: I could ring for help.
1: Oh, go ahead. You'll be dead when it gets here.
0: You are quite determined to kill me?
1: Quite.
0: And do you feel qualified to judge, to condemn, and execute another human being?
1: As qualified as any other woman who has been rejected by the man she loved and found him to be not worth her loving.
0: Oh, don't you think this comedy has gone far enough?
1: It is a comedy, isn't it? And you're the comedian. The apostolic descendant of Sigmund Freud. From all our sins, dear Freud, deliver us. Thy will be done. Deliver us not into our id and forgive our ego, for thine is the power and the superego forever and ever, and little bearded Werner is thy vicar on earth.
0: Oh, you are becoming hysterical. Put the gun away and get hold of yourself.
1: Uh-uh. I'm enjoying our little comedy. And my hour isn't over for 12 more minutes. It is my hour. I'm paying for it.
0: You're insane.
1: Uh-uh. Insane is a legal term. Not a psychiatric term. Remember, we learned that early on the couch. There is no such thing as insanity, only varying degrees of adjustment to reality. There, see how well I know my lesson? See what a good patient I've been?
0: But you were not just a patient. You were so much more to me. You made me a man.
1: Yes, I know. I know, so you told me. But you didn't tell me about the one before me. The one who tried to commit suicide after you refused to continue therapy.
0: How did you...
1: Oh, I've been doing a little checking. Very interesting, the things you hear around town when your name is mentioned. You know, Werner, you aren't very highly thought of in this community.
0: What do you mean?
1: I'm surprised no one has named you as a correspondent in a divorce case yet. How many of your patients stay married after you're through with them? What is it you have against marriage, Werner?
0: I cannot be responsible for what a person does once he learns the truth about himself.
1: Of course you can't. A surgeon can be held responsible if he leaves a pair of pliers inside a patient after an operation. An obstetrician can be held responsible for a bungled delivery, but you can't be sued for a ruined life. Oh, it's a great out you have. The patient did it himself. Well, name me one patient you've made happy.
0: Well, psychoanalysis does not guarantee happiness.
1: Now you tell me.
0: It seeks to help the individual to adjust to reality. There's no such thing as happiness.
1: That's not what you said.
0: There is only absence of angst.
1: Translation, please.
0: Angst, anxiety, fear. A person can function normally only when he has rid himself of fear.
1: What are you afraid of, Werner?
0: Me? But nothing.
1: And why do you hide behind that beard?
0: Well, I...
1: Aren't you afraid to look like other men, lest people realize that's all you are, just another man?
0: No, of course not.
1: And why do you use your analyst couch as the Lonely Hearts Club? Well, can't you meet women any other way?
0: Ruth.
1: Are you afraid to compete with other men in the world of women?
0: Ruth, please don't say things like that.
1: Why? Because they're true? Are you afraid of truth, Werner? Of
0: Ruth,
1: reality?
0: You said once you loved me.
1: Oh, so I did. And you said you loved me. And I believed you. But now I know you didn't love me. You hated me. You hate all women. And you hate the happiness they can bring to a man. So you try to destroy love wherever you find it. You aren't an evil man, Werner. You're a sick man.
0: I know I am. What can I do? I sit here all day long listening to the deepest problems of others, but... Who can I turn to with my problem?
1: Well, forgive the bad joke, but what you need is to be psychoanalyzed.
0: Oh, I was, you know that.
1: Well, then you need a refresher course.
0: No. Ruth, I need you.
1: Me?
0: Yes. Ruth, you know all about me. You understand me. I need your help, Ruth. Help me. Help me.
1: Oh, no.
0: You must help me, Ruth. Please.
1: You seem to be forgetting that I came here to kill you.
0: No, you didn't mean that, really. You're acting out aggressions, that's true, but you wouldn't go that far.
1: Oh, yes, I would.
0: No. Not when I need you so desperately.
1: You're really afraid, aren't you?
0: Yes. Yes, I am. I'm terrified. Not of dying,
1: of living?
0: Yes, without you. I know now, I can't go on living without you.
1: Well, then the biggest help I could be to you would be to kill you. But I couldn't do that now. It would be ungrateful of me.
0: Ungrateful?
1: Yes. You see, Doctor, you've cured me.
0: Of what?
1: Of you.
0: But I need you.
1: Well, that, my dear Werner, is your problem. Well, I see my hour is nearly up.
0: No, you're not leaving me.
1: Yes.
0: No, you can't. Ruth, you can't.
1: Oh, yes, I can. You're no longer my doctor, my father, my lover. Oh, my God.
0: Please.
1: You're just a frightened little man.
0: Please, Ruth.
1: Oh, I might as well leave this gun with you. I'll have no further use for it. Good luck, Werner.

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Supporting Agnes Moorehead in tonight's story were Lawrence Dobkin and Patty Gallagher. 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
5: Suspense!
6: Reception. Yes, she is, Miss Thornton. Very well, Miss Thornton. I'll have her come in. Miss Brand.
7: Yes?
6: Miss Thornton will see you now. Large corner office at the end of the hall.
7: Thank you. Jean Thornton was a tall, square-shouldered blonde with high cheekbones and a good figure, and nervous as a cat. More than that, I hadn't been in her office 5 minutes before I knew that she was afraid of something. Her boss, the responsibilities of her job, something. I couldn't understand it. She was art director of William J. Farrell and Company, one of the best advertising agencies in town. She had everything I wanted, professionally and a couple of other ways. And yet she was afraid. I couldn't understand it. Then?
8: Yes, yes, these are quite good. Quite good, Miss...
7: Brandt. Helen Brandt.
8: Yes, Miss Brandt. Quite good. But, cigarette.
7: Thanks. Oh, how cute.
8: Silly thing. Mr. Farrell sent it to me from Mexico. Where else in the world would anybody have the patience to sit down and put together a musical cigarette case? But, as I was saying... Oh, yes... Yes, these are really very good layouts, Miss Brandt. I like them, but I don't quite see how we can use you just now.
7: You said that before, Miss Thornton.
8: Yes, so I did. Well...
7: Look, Miss Thornton, I don't need the job. I'm not one of those desperate people that's come in to cry on your shoulder. I have a job at Maxfield and Ellis, but they're stupid there. I'm not getting any place. In a firm like this where people have imagination, you have a chance. That's all I want, a chance.
8: So do a lot of other people, Miss Brandt.
7: Well, I'm not a lot of other people. I think I've got ability, and you know it. Commercial ability. I think I could be professional.
8: Yes, yes. Well, if there's an opening, we'll get in touch with you.
7: You'll get in touch. I know what that means. I've been given the brush off by experts.
8: That will be all, Miss Brandt.
7: But I'm sick of being brushed off. I've got ability. As much as you have, and maybe more, and I'll show you.
8: Miss Brandt, will you leave my office, or shall I have you thrown out?
7: All right, Miss Thornton. Good day. Of course, that would be the last time I'd ever lay eyes on Jean Thornton. That's what I thought. I went back to my office and worked most of the night, catching up on my own stuff, doing a little extra that I was peddling around town. I was standing on the sidewalk, kidding with a night elevator man, while I waited for a cab, and looking up at the tower against the early morning sky. That dark tower, 36 floors above the street, and 3 blocks up the avenue where the William J. Farrell Agency had their offices, and where I'd have given my right arm to be working.
9: You'll miss all your beauty sleep working this late, Miss Brand.
7: Now, Charlie, who says I need beauty sleep?
9: Oh, you don't.
7: I like to work at night. It's quiet. Think of all the sunrises I see. Look at that sky.
9: Yeah, it's going to be a nice day, I guess. Look!
8: I saw the body falling and the scream came to us at the same moment. We stood there frozen, horrified, fascinated.
10: Oh, Lord. I wish I hadn't seen that.
8: Charlie, that was someone from the Farrell agency.
10: Whoever it was, poor devil.
8: A woman.
10: Oh, wait, Miss Brand. I wouldn't go up there. Miss Brand.
8: Even by the time I got there, a patrol car had appeared out of nowhere, the way they will in this town. And the usual crowd of early birds and night owls standing around gawking. They were trying to cover it up with a blanket.
11: All right, stand back. Stand back.
8: Oh, who is it?
12: Oh, you couldn't tell anyway.
10: A woman.
8: I wanted to look, but I couldn't. A cop was picking up stuff that had rolled out of a handbag into the street, going through it methodically, opening things up. And then I heard it, and I didn't have to look. I knew.
13: You
14: know.
13: Wouldn't try to kid the press, would you, sister?
15: You might as well tell us, because we'll just sit here anyway until...
16: Hey, yeah, there he is now.
17: Mr. Farrell, I'm from the news.
16: Please,
17: I'd like to know if...
16: Boys, please, I can't tell you anything now.
8: Mr. Farrell, please. I'm Helen Brandt.
17: Mr. Farrell, my people would like to know if Miss Thornton had been
16: out of that door. Now, please, get out of here, all of you. Get out! I told you I can't talk to any reporters. Now, give me a few
8: minutes. I'm not a reporter, Mr. Farrell. I'm Helen Brandt. I'm art director of a small advertising agency, but I've got some samples here and... Mr. Farrell, please, just look at these. You're going to have a new art director.
10: What did you say?
8: Sure. You're shocked. But it can't hurt her. And I've been trying to see you for months, and now you're on a spot, and if you just
10: take
8: look...
10: Take those things out of my face and get out of
8: just
10: here.
8: Just look at them first. That's all I ask.
10: All I ask is that you...
17: Well.
8: And this one, for Parker's shoes. I've followed Miss Thornton's general ideas, but I've added, well, that.
17: Mm-hmm.
8: They're good, Mr. Farrell. And if you say they aren't...
17: All right. All right, they're good. They're very good. But if you think I'd hire a woman who hasn't any more decency than to barge in here at a time like this and
8: decency.
17: Try to push...
8: Decency? What's decency got to do with it? Do you need an art director or a Sunday school teacher?
15: Now, look, Mr. Farrell, now, if you don't mind, my people want to know what Miss Thornton was doing in her office at 5 o'clock this morning.
16: She must have been working all night on the new Parker layouts. They have to be out by...
10: They have to be out by 3 this afternoon.
15: Working all night. Maybe went to the window
9: for fresh air. Tired, got dizzy.
10: Look, Miss...
8: Brandt. Helen Brandt.
10: Miss Brandt. Miss Brandt, I think you're one of the most despicable women I've ever had the misfortune to meet. But I've got a very big job to get out this afternoon. My assistant art director's homesick, and by the time I interview
8: Brandt,
10: these... You can arrange the details with my secretary in there. And frankly, the less I have to do with you myself, the better I'll like it.
8: I think you'll change your mind about that, Mr. Farrell.
15: Now, Mr. Farrell, if you wouldn't mind, we know things are tough, and you don't want to tell
18: us, Yes?
8: Are you,
18: Mr. Farrell's secretary, yes.
8: Oh, well, I'm Helen Brandt.
18: Marie Harris, how do you do?
8: How do you do? I'm taking Miss Thornton's place.
18: Taking Miss Thornton's place, I see.
8: Yes, temporarily.
18: Well, you're not one to let the grass grow under your feet, are you, my dear?
8: Mr. Farrell said I could arrange the details with you.
18: To be sure. I expect you'd better make out one of our regular employment forms.
8: Oh, thank you.
18: Temporarily, you said.
8: Yes.
18: Still, doesn't it? Feel a bit odd to be filling a dead woman's shoes that are hardly cold, so to speak.
8: I don't see anything so odd about it, Miss Harris. Somebody would have to.
18: No, of course you wouldn't.
8: By previous experience, does it mean just in the advertising business?
18: Any experience that might be applicable. It has occurred to you, I suppose, Miss Brandt, that when someone like Miss Thornton is cut off in mid-career, so to speak, there's usually a reason for it?
8: They say it was an accident.
18: An accident, do they?
8: Oh, will this be all right, Miss Harris?
18: Yes, yes, that'll do. Of course, there's always the possibility of suicide. I suppose you've thought of that.
8: I suppose it might have been. Will you show me my office, please?
18: Certainly, this way. You might as well have the dead woman's... That is, Miss Thornton's office. And of course, there is another possibility. Isn't there?
8: What other possibility?
18: The possibility of murder.
8: Murder?
18: Why, yes. is your office, Miss Brant. If you need anything, just call me. I want to make you as comfortable as possible under the circumstances.
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0: I'd met Marie Harris's type before. Jealous of her authority as the boss's secretary, resentful of every newcomer, and determined to make them uncomfortable. So it was only natural for her to resent someone like myself, a total stranger who walked into the job of art director for one of the best advertising outfits in town, the William J. Farrell Agency. And even though Mr. Farrell had said, temporary, I knew that I had the job. I knew it before the first campaign was over. I was in. And then, one night, the first of those funny little things began to happen. I was just taking off my hat and coat when I saw it there on my desk. A picture. A big framed picture of a dead girl, Jean Thornton. And written across the face of it, it said, Bill, darling, to the swellest guy and the swellest boss any girl ever had.
1: Admiring your predecessor, Miss Brandt?
0: Where did that come from?
1: I'm sure I haven't the faintest idea.
0: It wasn't there when I left last night. Somebody put it there.
1: Possibly some well-wisher, Miss Brandt. Some sincere well-wisher. As a sort of warning.
0: A warning of what? What are you driving at?
1: Miss Thornton and Mr. Farrell were quite close. At one time...
0: And what's that got to do with me?
1: You know what happened, Miss Brandt, to Miss Thornton.
0: Look, Marie... Are you hinting that female art directors in this office have a habit of falling for the boss and then falling out the window?
1: I'm not hinting anything, Miss Brandt. You asked me for an explanation of how the picture got there. I've given you one. Doubtless it is far-fetched. Certainly it must seem so to you.
0: It's crazy.
1: Of course. Will that be all, Miss Brandt?
0: Listen, Marie. Let's you and I cut out the formality and let down our hair. Is there anything around here that I, well, ought to know?
1: I'm sure I don't know what you mean, Miss Brandt.
0: All right. The girl who used to have my job is dead. You've been hitting around enough about it. Is there anything that you know that I don't? Now, is that plain enough?
1: Quite. I can only say that I have not hinted at anything. I have perhaps engaged in certain idle speculations on matters which were better left as they are. That's all.
0: Okay, Marie. But the way things look now, I'm liable to be around here for quite a while.
1: Oh, I should think it likely.
0: And you and I ought to learn to get along.
1: You'll have no trouble getting along with me, Miss Brandt.
0: But you mean I may with him?
1: I can only say, Miss Brandt, as your sincere friend...
0: And well-wisher?
1: Yes. That you're working for a man who's subject to singularly strong enthusiasms. Sometimes these enthusiasms are apt to be carried to extremes. It is essential to appreciate this in dealing with Mr. Farrell.
0: I don't suppose this picture gag would be one of Mr. Farrell's little enthusiasms.
1: Under the circumstances, I should think it most unlikely.
0: And it wouldn't be one of yours, my little well-wisher.
1: No, Miss Brandt, it would not.
0: You couldn't help but believe her. She was so prim and proper. But I was determined to have a showdown anyway on the whole thing. My job and everything. I stalked into Bill Farrell's office with a picture in my hand and without benefit of knocking.
2: Oh, hello, Helen. Come in.
0: Something it appears to be from your desk seems to have popped up on mine.
2: Hmm?
0: Here.
2: Where did you get that?
0: I just told you. On my desk. Your ever tactful Marie has suggested that some well-wisher left it as a warning.
2: Oh, poor Jean. She gave me that when...
0: That explanation still seems to leave several questions unanswered, Mr. Farrell.
2: Look, Helen, you'll hear a lot of funny things in this office, like any other office. But take my word for it, they don't mean a thing. Just do your job the way you've been doing it, and you'll be all right.
0: How right is that?
2: You like the job, don't you?
0: I like the work. I haven't got the job.
2: Do you want it?
0: What do you think?
2: Well, you've certainly earned it, Helen.
0: Will you stop beating around the bush? Am I the new art director of the William J. Farrell Agency or not?
2: All right, you are. You are hereby officially the new art director of the William J. Farrell Agency. From this day forward until...
0: Until what?
2: As... As long as you want the job, Helen.
0: Until death do us part, is what he'd started to say. I forgot it, though. I forgot it almost the moment he said it. For the next 24 hours, I was walking on air. It wasn't just a job. It was something even better. I knew Bill Farrell was falling in love with me. I knew that was just a matter of time, too. Morning, Marie. Mr. Farrell in?
1: Not yet, Miss Brandt.
0: I wish you wouldn't be so formal with me, Marie. Everybody calls everybody else by their first names around here except you.
1: I'm used to more conventional methods in most things, Miss Brandt.
3: Okay, okay. Let me know when he comes in, though, will you? I want to see him.
1: Yes, Miss Brandt.
4: Hello, Bill, darling. You hear it? Yes, it's that silly little thing you sent me from Mexico. I got it just this morning, darling. And so I wanted to tell you how sweet it was. And thank you this way.
5: Marie!
1: Yes, Miss Brandt.
5: Marie, I just heard her voice.
1: Whose voice, Miss Brandt?
5: Hers. Jean's. Miss Thornton's.
1: Why don't you lie down on the couch for a moment, Miss Brandt? You've been working too hard lately, and I'll get you some water.
5: No, I tell you, I heard it. Right in this room.
1: In this room?
5: Yes, I know it was because there was that music box, too. That cigarette case of hers.
1: Oh, yes, yes, I remember.
5: So do I. Because the last time I heard it was down there when they were picking up a thing.
1: There's no one here now, Miss Brandt. No one but you and me.
5: I know, but I heard it.
1: Was it speaking to you, this voice?
5: No, to Bill, to Mr. Fowle. Something personal.
1: Oh, I dare say. Have you ever looked in this closet by the door, Miss Brandt?
5: Why, not especially, no.
1: I think there's probably a perfectly logical explanation of what you heard, Miss Brandt. Yes, yes, you see?
5: Oh.
1: A dictograph. It used to be Miss Thornton's. They use dictographs for everything in this office. They say it saves them $40,000 a year in stenographic help.
5: I see.
1: Something must have turned it on. Yes, there, you see? This box of pencils that has fallen off the shelf. It must have been that.
5: What turned it off, Marie?
1: I'm sure I don't know. It's quite simple, isn't it? Here's the switch.
4: Hello, Bill, darling.
5: No.
4: You hear?
5: Stop it. Stop it.
1: Yes, Miss Brandt.
5: And I'll get it out of here.
1: Certainly, Miss Brandt. Is there any particular place...
5: I don't care what you do with it. Do anything you like. Throw it out the window.
1: What was that, Miss Brandt?
5: Just get it out of here. And leave me alone. Silly, I know that. It could have happened that way. It must have, just as Marie said. And all the time in the back of my mind was a lurking horror. A nameless thing that I felt hanging over that office and over me. Something about a girl who was dead. A girl who had plunged to her death from that same dark tower that was now my dark tower. Plunged screaming to her death only a few short weeks ago. The next night, I had to work late again to make up. I'd been out to supper, alone. I was conscious of the light still burning in Bill's office when I got back. I wasn't particularly anxious to see him just then. To be truthful, I was avoiding him, I suppose. I'd been in my office about an hour and a half when the phone rang. I thought it was strange because I was certain that I'd asked to have my nightline disconnected. Out of habit, I picked it up to answer.
4: Hello, Bill. Bill, is that you? Bill.
5: Bill!
2: What, Helen? What is it?
5: Oh, Bill.
2: Helen, darling. Here, tell me. Baby, what is it? What's happened?
5: I heard her. Again.
2: Heard who, dear?
5: Jean. Jean Thornton.
2: Jean?
5: Yes, on the telephone. I know it was. I swear it...
2: But, darling, it couldn't have been.
5: Oh, Bill, I think I'm going mad.
2: Oh, Helen, darling, listen to me.
5: The picture, the dictograph. All right. But this...
2: Helen, look at me.
5: Yes, Bill.
2: I love you, Helen. You know that, don't you?
5: Yes. Oh, yes, darling, I do. But I'm afraid.
2: But there's nothing to be afraid of, darling.
5: No, not that. I'm afraid because now I know that you're afraid.
2: I am?
5: Yes. You are, aren't you?
2: Helen, I...
5: Bill, please. You've got to tell me now.
2: Now, look, darling. I'm in a jam. A bad jam. An awful bad jam.
5: Yes,
2: But it's nothing that you have to worry about. It's nothing that isn't going to straighten itself out. It's nothing that I'm going to let affect us ever.
5: Bill, if it affects you... It does affect us.
2: Darling, you've got to trust me just a little longer.
5: Bill, I do. I will. But it's about Jean, isn't it?
2: Yes. Yes, it's about Jean.
5: Then it was. She didn't just fall.
2: It was a terrible thing, Helen. Terrible. About as terrible as it could be. But, Helen, just remember this, darling. There's nothing to be afraid of. It'll all be over soon. Very soon.
5: Is that all? All you can tell me?
2: It's all I can tell you now. Oh, darling, I know what this is like for you, but please, please go home now and forget all about
5: it. How can I forget about it?
2: Well, try anyway. I've got some things to finish up here, and then I'll call for you and we'll start making our plans. Oh, you will marry me, won't you, Helen?
5: Oh, Bill, yes.
2: Then everything's all right. Go on now, go on.
5: All right.
2: Good night for now, my dearest.
5: Good night.
0: I went out. I didn't go home. I couldn't. I walked, walked for miles, trying to think. But nothing made any sense, except that I was in love, and in an agony of fear for what might happen to spoil it. And suddenly I realized that I had to know everything, now, tonight, whatever it was. So I went back to the office. Bill's light was still on, and I was just at the door when I stopped.
6: You're insane, crazy. Suppose somebody saw you and recognized you.
5: You sent me a message. You took me.
6: I did not. I gave no message to no one. Why do you lie to me like that?
5: I'm not lying to you.
6: You're
0: Bill,
6: not.
0: I heard it. I threw open the door, and she was standing there. Jean. Jean Thornton. A woman who was dead.
5: I was lying on the couch in Bill's office. At first it seemed perfectly natural, lying there and Bill sitting beside me, holding my hands, and her there, Jean, standing over by the desk, talking to him.
7: Well, what are you going to do about her?
2: Do? What do you mean, do?
7: You're going to have to do something. She knows, doesn't she? Or she will when she snaps out of it.
2: I'm not going to do anything.
7: I suppose you're in love with her.
2: What if I am?
7: Because it makes a difference, my sweet, to me.
5: Bill?
2: Oh, darling. Darling, it's all right.
5: Is she? Is she really?
2: Yes. Yes, it's Jean.
5: But I saw her. That morning I saw her lying.
7: That's what you were supposed to think.
5: Then who?
2: Just a girl.
7: Oh, you might as well tell her. At least then she'll be in it as deep as the rest of us.
2: Jean, please.
7: Your boyfriend there had been dipping into the till about $250,000 worth of the client's money. My insurance and what the company had me insured for was just about enough to cover it. Like a fool, I agreed to it.
2: You suggested it.
7: I thought he was in love with me then.
5: But there was a girl.
7: A girl who worked in the office. No friends, no family. I fired her the day before, then got her to come up here that night. Another chance. Modeling, I said, was my clothes.
5: A cigarette case.
7: I dug up another one. I knew people would remember that.
5: Oh, Bill.
2: I told you it was bad.
5: Oh, darling, I don't care. I don't care what it was. As long as...
8: I think you'd better let me take charge of things now, Mr. Farrell.
2: Marie.
8: Please don't move. I'm quite prepared to shoot if I have to.
2: Marie, this is insane.
8: Is it? It's a shakedown.
2: What do you want, Marie?
8: Quite a lot, I'm afraid, Mr. Farrell. And how do you expect to get it? It's your word against ours, three of us.
9: You forget, Miss Thornton, that you are legally dead. As for the rest, do you remember, Miss Brandt, that I said we used dictographs for practically everything in this office?
5: It was you that...
9: I tried my best to warn you, Miss Brandt. I'm truly sorry for you. Listen.
7: You might as well tell her. At least then she'll be in as deep as the rest of us.
6: Jean, please.
7: Your boyfriend there had been dipping into the till about $250,000 worth of the client's money. My insurance.
9: There is more, of course, but I'm sure that will suffice. Now, Miss Thornton, I think you and I had better have a little talk alone.
2: What do you want us to do, Marie?
9: I'll come to you later, Mr. Farrell. For the moment, I must ask you to step into the conference room behind you. You too, Miss Brandt.
2: Marie.
9: Please, Mr. Farrell, not now. I shall have to lock you in, but it will not be for long, I think. You know, of course, that there's no other way out except down.
5: We stood there, huddled together by the locked door, but we could hear nothing. Until there was a sound like a window being opened, and then...
6: Marie! Marie! Marie! Marie!
9: Now.
2: What have you done to her?
9: Miss Thornton has, shall we say, taken the easy way out.
2: You mean you forced her?
9: Very well, if you prefer. I'm sure it can make little difference now. You, Miss Brandt, I take it, are in love with Mr. Farrell, in spite of my warnings.
5: Yes.
9: Then I'm sure I can count on your silence, knowing the results to Mr. Farrell if you were to break it.
5: Yes, yes, anything.
9: But I'm afraid your marital plans will have to wait.
5: What do you mean?
9: I think it's best this way, for my own protection. Of course, if anything were to happen to Mr. Farrell, this way, everything would come to me.
2: What would? How?
9: The firm and the money. You see, Miss Brandt, Mr. Farrell is going to marry me.
0: I looked at Bill. I knew he'd do as she said. What else? I turned and left the room without speaking. In my own office, I found the little automatic where lately I'd always kept it. When I came back, Bill was staring out the window, and Marie was making up her face from a little compact. They didn't even glance in my direction.

I'm waiting for the police. I've been looking over the new layout. The Dulcet Soap campaign is particularly good. We did it together, Bill and I. The theme was a bride and groom.

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1: Presented by Roma Wines. R-O-M-A. Roma, America's favorite wine. This is Ken Niles bringing back to our suspense audience the lovely, talented star of tonight's play, Anne Baxter. Anne, you did a marvelous job. We're sorry you weren't cast as a sweet young thing tonight, but then most of our suspense characters are pretty rugged, you know.
2: Well, I can't be the sweet young thing all the time, Mr. Niles.
1: Well, bad or good, to show you how we feel about you, Anne, here's a gift basket of Roma wines with the compliments of your host tonight, Roma Wine.
2: Thank you, Ken. 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
3: 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Tonight's suspense play was written by Eleanor Beeson. 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

My name is Abe Ulloa. My poem is called East Side Tapestry. Can you see what holds me together? Is my fabric pleasing to your eye? Would you take a chance and warm yourself with me? Look deep and see that I am beautiful. Hidden for so long, do not be afraid to find me. I am the color of courage, hope, dignity, and peace. Rest within my loving arms and become a piece of my woven cloth that is the East Side Tapestry. It is this beautiful fabric that tells the story of life on the East Side. How far can a taco soar? Does the color of my skin prevent me from reaching unknown heights? Or is it just me wrapped in a brown excuse? How much can a taco learn? Does the color of my skin teach me that higher learning is for those other people? Or is it just me wrapped in a brown excuse? How far can a taco climb a corporate ladder? Does the color of my skin keep the door closed? Or is it just me wrapped in a brown excuse? I've peeled away my skin and found how beautiful the human soul can be. What is left is the vision of what can become. The human spirit is alive and well. It only requires honesty of myself to flourish. I can fly. I have learned. I am succeeding. I do belong. I am Taco Brown. You are black. You are white. It is our human spirit that makes us beautiful. It is our soul that allows us to find each other. It is our love that gives us what we all need, a better way.

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3: From Feature Story News in Washington, I'm Nick Harper. The death toll from catastrophic flash flooding in Nepal has now risen to more than 350 people, with over 1,300 people still missing. That includes more than 700 foreign nationals from 32 different countries. The disaster was triggered when a magnitude 4.4 earthquake caused a glacial collapse near the Tibet border, sending a wall of water through various river systems. More than 1,500 armed personnel have been deployed for search and rescue, as FSN's Rebecca Bunden reports from the Nepalese capital of Kathmandu.
4: Night has fallen here in Nepal, and that's making those rescue operations, which are continuing, all the more difficult. And it is a race against time. We know that there are hundreds of people who are still unaccounted for, including tourists, workers, and residents too. The Red Cross estimates that some 10,000 families may have been left without homes.
3: Meanwhile, climate and public policy expert Sunil Acharya in Kathmandu says it's unlike anything he's seen before.
5: The flood then flowed through the Bhotakeshi River in the Nepal side and entered into another river downstream, which caused massive amount of devastations. We've seen such events happening rising scale of such events over the years, but this is unprecedented in terms of the impact it has caused. And there is possibly the glacial lake outburst that triggered it, which the lakes are in Tibet.
3: Qatar's prime minister has held talks with Iran's foreign minister in Tehran as part of efforts to de-escalate the conflict between the US and Iran. Outgoing White House press secretary Caroline Levitt has told Fox News that all options remain on the table for the US, including the use of force, with carrier strike groups deployed to the region, and economic measures to try and force a deal with Iran. A preliminary report into a fire in Pakistan that killed 14 newborn babies at Islamabad's main hospital now says that an exploding nebulizer, not an air conditioning unit, is to blame. FSN's Hira Mustafa sends this report from Islamabad.
6: So far, investigators are looking at the exact cause of the blaze, as earlier claims suggest that due to an electrical fault, the air conditioning compressor exploded, due to which the fire erupted at the third floor of the hospital building at the child and maternity ward. But authorities are saying that needs to be fully established yet. The investigators are also examining whether the fire safety arrangement at the hospital was adequate enough.
3: From Bureaus Worldwide, this is FSN.
7: When you last weighed something in kilograms, did you detect anything different? Well, if you're as finely tuned as the standard kilogram itself, you may have noticed it wasn't quite the same. The kilogram was changed by about 50 micrograms in the last couple of years to keep up with the demands of universal standards of weight. It may seem finicky until you realize just how much our lives depend on precision measurement. To give you an idea of how much, well, consider that the call for consistent standards was a public rallying cry in the heated chaos of the French Revolution.
8: There was this document that was created called the Cahier de Doléances, the Notebook of Complaints, that was collected by the sort of revolutionaries to say, okay, what are people really annoyed about? And measurement is mentioned there as 14th most frequent object of complaint out of 50 or so. So it is more complained about than infringements of personal liberties or injustice in the court system.
7: Yet, why do fights over measurements continue? While the U.S. still works with imperial units, nearly all the rest of the world uses the metric system. Where have all these strange units come from, and why do we need a kilogram defined to a few dozen parts per million, and time calibrated to a billionth of a second? This is Big Picture Science, and I'm Seth Shostak.
9: I'm Molly Bentley. In this episode, From Light Years to Leap Seconds, we look at the history of efforts to quantify our lives and why there's always room for greater precision. This episode is Measure for Measure.

0: The world can be a messy place. One way we can enforce a little order is by quantifying things. Imagine the ambiguity of going to the store and saying, "Can I buy, you know, some cloth?" As opposed to saying, "I'll have a yard of cloth, please." And we may think of these handy units of measure, yards, pounds, miles, as being somehow nature's fundamental units and immutable.
1: A lot of us think about units of measurement as somehow natural, that they are just sort of, you know, derived from the natural world, and they are unchanging and they are ancient. And a lot of units of measure do have long histories, certainly, but they are essentially arbitrary. They are a thing that we make up to make sense of the world.
2: For example, the units of measure depend on where you live. In the U.S., we still work with imperial units for distance and weight, that is, feet, miles, and pounds, while most of the rest of the world uses the metric system, meters and kilograms.
0: I find the history of where these units came from fascinating. For example, many are the product of the French Enlightenment and reflect the admirable ambitions of European scientists to rationalize the bizarre systems and weights and measures that they had inherited from the Middle Ages. I wanted to learn more about that.
1: My name's James Vincent, and I'm the author of Beyond Measure, The Hidden History of Measurement.
2: Seth and James tell the story of measurement and begin by diving into the history of units and how they were defined and redefined over the centuries.
0: James, we take it for granted that when someone tells me that a room is 20 by 30 feet in size, that I'll know what that means because I know how long a foot is. But that's a relatively new idea, is it not?
1: The idea that you would know for certain how long a foot is relatively recent. The idea that you would communicate by talking about a unit of measurement of some sort has been around for a long time. You know, we have had units of measurement the earliest records go back as far as the earliest records of humanity, as far as recorded history goes back. You know, as long as people have been getting together in groups and building societies, they have developed systems of measurement of varying degrees of accuracy. The reason for this, I think, is, you know, as you point out in your example, measurement is a form of communication. Measurement is a type of language. It's a way that we share information with one another. And so measurement is, you know, integral to human civilization as we know it. But over time, we have got much more accurate in how we deal with measurement.
0: Well, maybe you can give us some idea of how radical the idea of standard measures of, say, distance or dimensions or weight really are. What problems would I face as a citizen of the Roman Empire, you know, 2,000 years ago, that I don't have to face today?
1: Well, the Romans were actually pretty good when it came to units of measurement. They had one of the more sort of developed systems of measurement in the ancient world. Because measurement is this sort of function of power, essentially. You know, it's how you build a structured society. Looking after units of measurement and standardizing them was often seen as a sort of responsibility of rulers, leaders, whatever they may be. It was something they would do in the same way that they had to look after the roads, or they had to punish citizens. You know, measures had to be standardized for them to be useful. You know, you go down to the market, you don't want people measuring things out in different standards than you're using. So the Romans were actually pretty hot on that sort of stuff. They had things like market inspectors who would go down to the local market basically and check that the units were all basically right and what they should be. What the Romans couldn't have done, or what they wouldn't have done well, was sort of communicating those measures over long distances and in daily life as well. So, you know, one of the things that the science of measurement has achieved, as well as greater accuracy in sort of high precision science, is greater standardization in everyday life. And that's partly due to, the progress we've made through globalization and through the consumer market. You know, we now have a very rigorous system of standards that are implemented in every country and across the world as well. The Romans would have had a much trickier time communicating units over great distances, but they were relatively good on it for the ancient world. You know, they really cared about measurement.
0: Sounds like you can't really write a book positing that the decline and fall of the Roman Empire was due to the lack of good standards. But your book really picks up steam at the end of the 18th century.
1: Yeah.
0: When the French Enlightenment and all. When people wanted a new system of standards, did they want that something that, I mean, was that something that only egghead scientists wanted to do? Give me some idea of the societal need for a rationalizing measure.
1: Well, I mean, it's funny you bring up the decline of the Roman Empire, because when the Roman Empire declined, measurement standards declined, specifically in Europe. You know, European measurement standards owe a lot to the Roman Empire. One really obvious example of that is that there are so many countries in Europe and in America as well, of course, who have a unit based on the pound. And that comes from the Latin libra pondo, a pound by weight. That was the Roman unit of weight. And when the Roman Empire disintegrated, measurement became diffuse as well. You know, different cities would start developing their own standards because there was not this central political authority to enforce standards across a large geographical area. They would tend to vary. This becomes a problem. And, you know, as you say, in the late 18th century, this has become a real crucial problem. The country where it becomes the biggest problem and the most relevant for our discussion today is in France, because this is where the metric system is invented during the French Revolution.
0: Okay, but it strikes me that, you know, this rationalization of measurement wasn't done by the British or the Italians or even the Americans. It was done by the French. Why was that?
1: Well, measures in Ancien Régime France were a particular mess. The Brits at the time had a pretty decent system of measurement. It wasn't fantastic. It wasn't as good as the metric system would be, but it was pretty good. In France, though, it was partly to do with the political structure of the country. So obviously, France was still running on the feudal system at this time, and it had a lot of devolution of powers. So sort of the authority over how the country was run was devolved to local lords. This included power over weights and measures. So often you would have standards that were only enforced within a very small area. Because of this, there was a huge variation of measurement in France. There was one estimate that there were more than 1,000 different units, named units, in the country at the time, and more than around 250,000 different variations. So you would have a unit like the pint, for example, the pint, a unit of capacity, we're familiar with it today, but that would range in size from less than a litre in one city to more than 3.5 litres in another city. And this created a huge amount of sort of economic friction and confusion for the citizens as well. So at the time, in the run-up to the revolution, for example, there was this document that was created called the Cahier de Doléances, the Notebook of Complaints, that was collected by the sort of revolutionaries to say, okay, what are people really annoyed about? And measurement is mentioned there as the most 14th most frequent object of complaint out of 50 or so. So it is more complained about than infringements of personal liberties or injustice in the court system. And it was because it hurt people's lives on a very real, tangible basis. You couldn't trade easily. You know, if you were taking your cheese from one part of the country to the other, how would you know how it was going to be weighed and paid for at the other end? And there was also a lot of exploitation by feudal lords. You know, they would collect taxes from peasants using bushels that were larger than the ones used by the peasants in the markets. So there was this sort of pre-revolutionary slogan that went around and was very popular. And it was a demand for one king, one law, one weight and one measure. Now, this was how important measurement was to people's everyday lives.
0: I would imagine that would be a strong competitive pressure for the pubs to redefine the pint very locally in their pub and keep making it bigger and bigger. The original idea at the end of the 18th century was to tie these new measures to something in nature. Right, the basic unit of length, the meter, was to be a fraction of a meridian, you know, the line connecting the poles, if you will, so that a meter would be 1/10,000,000th of the distance between, well, say, the North Pole and the equator. Mm. Was that just a matter of idealism? Nobody was going to put meter sticks down between the North Pole and the equator.
1: Well, there were a few different suggestions for how to redefine the meter, and some of them had their origins as ideas going back before the French Revolution as well. This was something that people had been thinking about for a while, that there should be one standard unit of length that was derived from something that was, fixed. And people thought, well, what is a better authority than the dimensions of the Earth itself? And so it was sort of arbitrary in a way, right? There was no real reason to be like, well, let's measure North Pole to the equator, 1/10,000,000th of that distance, let's do it. You know, there's nothing really special about that, apart from it makes a good story in a way. And it was this sort of transition in authority that shows how the creation of the metric system was really a political revolution as well as a scientific one. So to give an example of this, you know, one of the standard units of length in France prior to the invention of the metric system was known as the pied du roi, which is French for foot of the king. And as the name suggests, this was a unit that was supposedly derived from the length of the king's foot and had its origins going all the way back to the 9th century to Charlemagne. And obviously the revolutionaries, they are rebuilding society. They are getting rid of the authority of kings. They are republicans. And they were thinking, well, why would we base something as fundamental, as needful in everyday life as a unit of measure on the body of the king? Let's base it on something scientific, rational, on something universal. And so that's why they went for the earth itself. So it's really, you know, it was a decision that was about embodying political ideas as much as it was scientific ones.
0: Surely, though, they would run up against some inconvenient truths here, in particular that if you say, okay, it's 1/10,000,000th of the distance between the North Pole and the equator, the facts are that the assumption there is that the Earth is a perfect sphere, right? Which, of course, it's not, and they even knew that it was not. Yeah. So, you know, did they address this problem, or did they just say, well, it's an approximation?
1: Well, I mean, it's a really interesting one, because at this time, you know, the geodesy of the Earth was developing. People knew it was not a perfect sphere. They knew it was an oblate spheroid. They didn't quite know how the deviations would work when you were comparing one quadrant to another quadrant, one part of the meridian to another. And in a way, they did just say, yeah, it is arbitrary. We're just going to go for it, because they picked the line of meridian that they picked goes through Paris. So they, you know, rather than picking some other line, they were just like, well, we'll just have this one. It's going to be French, okay? And actually, that was a really historically important decision, because it annoyed a lot of other countries who were like, well, no, it should be the London Meridian. It should be the Washington Meridian. You know, this was one of the reasons Americans initially didn't get on board with the metric system. Thomas Jefferson said, by picking the Paris Meridian, the French have excluded every other nation on Earth from this sort of community of measurement. So they knew that it was a bit of an arbitrary decision. But what I sort of learned whilst writing this book and doing this research is that often in metrology, specifically in the creation of the metric system, the narrative is more important than the science in some ways, because the measurement that they took 7 years. That took two astronomers to do it. They did this huge survey right across Europe. They did it in the, you know, the fire of the revolution. They got arrested several times. They thought they were sort of monarchists in some way. The peasants did. But by the time they'd got this measurement, it was seen as this huge scientific achievement. It was seen as this great arduous journey, and that gave it authority in a way. So yes, it was arbitrary, but the means of creating it gave it this heft and importance.
0: You talk in your book, James, about the physical embodiments of some of these measures, in particular the meter and the kilogram. Yeah. You know, they were actual, I mean, you could say, where's, you know, the prototype kilogram? And there was an answer to that. And the answer was, you know, not what 10 cubic deciliters of water would weigh, but the embodiment was a piece of, a hunk of metal,
1: yeah,
0: kept in a building in Paris.
1: Yeah.
0: And, well, tell me about those, because that's really fascinating.
1: Well, I was lucky enough to see the original meter and the original kilogram in the National Archives in Paris, where they are kept in, you know, this old mansion house that used to be an aristocratic mansion and was taken over by the revolutionaries. And now very, you know, symbolically, these old ballrooms are now filled with all the original documents from the founding of the French Revolution. And the original meter and the kilogram, they are kept in this armoire de fer, this iron cabinet next to the original copy of the Declaration of Rights of Man. You know, it's this fantastic objects. And I remember going to see them and talking to the curators there. And I said, do you ever have these out on display, the meter and the kilogram? And they said, yeah, we put them out. People come, they don't ever really look at them. And I said, well, why is that? And they said, because they don't need to see the meter, because it already exists in their head. And this is the thing about these measurement standards. They need to have a physical existence of some sort in order for these units to be shared around the world. But in a way, they sort of float free of that. They are units that we have to use for them to be useful. Now, with these physical standards, as soon as these were created, people knew there were going to be problems with them. You know, everything that you create that has, everything that is physical in the world is liable to wear and tear. It will decay, it will change over time. No matter if you make it out of the strongest metal, the most durable alloy you can think of, it's gonna change. This happened with all units of the metric system. And actually, over time, we have started replacing them. So we no longer use physical standards to define units of measurement, but we actually use sort of calculations based on constants of nature instead. But this has been a long process that we've been working on for many decades.
0: Yeah, I remember reading somewhere that if you actually picked up the standard kilogram, you would change it because of the oil on your skin.
1: Yeah, absolutely.
2: Time can feel elusive, expanding on one hand, contracting on the other, but at least we can count on the units of time being constant, not needing to be tweaked. Oh, hold on a second.
1: We are still doing this sort of work today. We are further redefining and making these systems more accurate. One example of this is the measurement of time.
0: How accurate can our clocks get? Well, it used to be that we would accept that they would gain or lose a minute over the course of a day. But today, precision has been refined to gaining or losing a second during the age of the universe. Next, the role played by astronomy in gauging time and other quantities. It's Measure for Measure on Big Picture Science.

0: As the standards of measurement moved away from those decreed by kings, there was an interest in tying these units to something larger than our own lives, nature. Seth and James Vincent discussed the role that astronomy played in guiding this, the ways in which the speed of light and the size of astronomical bodies were influential, and why, as physics advanced, measurement needed to be ever more exacting. How units of measurement have been defined and redefined is what James Vincent covers in his book, Beyond Measure, The Hidden History of Measurement.
1: We have moved away from having, if you will, all these standards defined by physical artifacts in Paris.
2: Yeah.
1: But why do we need more accuracy? I mean, so the distance from here to New York might be off by, you know, a few inches, if I can use inch here, because, you know, our meters are not exactly standardized. Would that matter?
2: I mean, if it was off by a few inches, I'm sure people would definitely be worried about that. That would be a huge deviation in terms of accuracy. Accuracy does matter. Accuracy is fundamental to science. There is this famous quote from Albert Michelson of the Michelson-Morley experiment fame. You know, we were talking before we started recording about the luminiferous ether. You know, that was what their work was involved in placing in its proper context. And he has this quote. He says, "The future truths of physical science are to be looked for in the sixth place of decimals." Now, this quote has sort of been derided in some ways because he was talking about this before mid-1890s, I believe, 1894 or so. He said this, that, you know, the foundations of physics are basically done and we've got to look for the future of physics in the sixth decimal place. Now, he said this before general relativity, special relativity, before the quantum mechanical revolution came about. So he was obviously sort of misplaced in some fundamental ways. But he was also right in other ways, in that it is by looking for greater accuracy in science that we often make a lot of discoveries. And a lot of discoveries have been made in science through precision measurements. And by measuring more precisely, you know, we can discover new things. Now, I'm skipping ahead quite a lot here, but one of my favorite examples of this in the contemporary era would be the LIGO observatories, you know, the measurement of gravitational waves. You know, these gravitational waves, they are caused by huge cosmic events. The first observation of them was in 2015, then announced in 2016. It was caused by two black holes colliding. But what LIGO is essentially a big ruler. You know, it is these two arms, each about 4 kilometers long, in these pairs of observatories, and you are doing laser interferometry. So you have lasers bouncing up and down each arm, and then you measure the interference of the wavelengths and how the patterns overlap, and you can use that to make very precise measurements. But that precision is needed for those observations. Gravitational waves are so tiny, they are so minute, they're, you know, these tiny ripples in space-time, that to be measured, you need to have a measuring tool that can do so with great accuracy. And, you know, LIGO, I think, is boggling in these terms. The quotes about it, for example, it can measure the distance from Earth to the nearest star, 4.2 light years away, to an accuracy within the width of a single human hair. So by making these more accurate measurements, we are discovering new things about science. That's why accuracy is important.
1: What's the definition of a meter, just to pick one? Unit here these days. I mean, if it isn't a rod in Paris, you know,
2: yes.
1: What is a meter?
2: So all the physical units have, they've been redefined since sort of the 1960s onwards. The meter is now defined using the speed of light. So the meter is the distance traveled by light in, and I'm not going to pretend I know this number, I've got it written down in front of me because I thought you might ask this, in 1,299,792,458 of a second. So that is now the definition of the meter. And then that makes you ask, okay, so what is the definition of a second? Well, the second is 9,192,631,770 radioactive cycles of the atom cesium-133. You know, a radioactive cycle, sort of the frequency with which the atom jumps between different stable states, basically. But this is how we measure things now.
1: There's an office in Washington, D.C. called the National Bureau of Standards. I know that because many of my friends' fathers work for the National Bureau of Standards. But do they have much work, or have we nailed down all the important standards? Will I ever have to throw out my yardstick and replace it with a new one?
2: To answer your question directly, are we going to change any of these units now? The answer is probably yes. The thing with these units is that although the value is the same, you know, the kilogram has been the kilogram ever since it was the kilogram. But how we derive that value, that is what changes. So the kilogram, for example, was redefined in 2019, and it used to be equal to this physical lump of metal that was kept, as you know, sort of mentioned earlier, in this vault in Paris. And it's now defined using Planck's constant, another one of these sort of constants of nature, basically. We are still doing this sort of work today. We are further redefining and making these systems more accurate. One example of this is the measurement of time. So time, you know, used to be defined as 1/86/400th of a solar day. You know, just take that, divided by 1/86/400th, that's a second, that's fine. Then in the 60s, we got atomic clocks, like this sort of definition I said earlier about the spin of an atom of cesium-133. But there are clocks that are even more accurate than that, that are going to be, they're known as optical clocks. They're 100 times more accurate than atomic clocks. And there is a chance, and well, no, there's not a chance, it's going to happen. We are going to redefine the second in the next decade or so, I think, maybe a couple of decades, because this accuracy is incredibly important. You know, you think about something like GPS, for example, you know, the triangulation of location based on signals from satellites. If you want GPS to be accurate to within 15 meters of a position on Earth, you need to have accuracy in measuring time of about 50 nanoseconds. So that's a nanosecond is a billionth of a second. So 50 billionth of a second. We're already getting quite far down into the decimal places there. If you want better accuracy, you need more accurate time measurement. So time is one thing that we're completely, you know, we are going to redefine, basically. However, a second will remain a second.
1: Yeah. I remember in my youth when there were lots of stories in the press about improved measures of time. And of course, partly that had to do with the fact that this was relevant to knowing where your ship is, and that had, you know, defense implications, so it was important to keep clocks. When I was in high school, we made a trip to, I don't know whether it was, maybe it was the National Bureau of Standards, wherever, and they had an atomic clock there that was keeping time, and they told us, look, this clock is so accurate that it will lose 1 second in a million years or something like that. I don't remember the exact. Are clocks today much better than they were in my youth?
2: Yeah, I mean, those were atomic clocks, as you said, and the new optical clocks are going to be sort of 100 times more accurate. So instead of losing a second over a million years, scientists are now talking about losing seconds over the observable lifespan of the universe. You know, that is how accurate these clocks are going to be. And the thing is, once you start measuring at that scale, you can register things that also apply to that scale. So, you know, one of the theories or one of the sort of potential applications for more accurate clocks is going to be seeing whether physical constants and laws are themselves constant over the universe's history. That's the sort of level of precision and accuracy that we're going to be able to do here.
1: James, how did you get interested in this subject? I mean, did you, you know, pick up a meter stick someday and say, I wonder where this came from, you know, that kind of thing?
2: I think I've always had a bent of mind that enjoys systems and that enjoys sort of works of categorization, and measurement is sort of the ultimate system. I mean, to be more direct about it, the reason I was sent as a science journalist to cover the redefinition of the kilogram, and I went to Paris, I went to the headquarters of the Bureau International de Poids et Mesures, the BIPM, which is the sort of international body tasked with maintaining the standards of the metric system. And I was there and I got into all these discussions about why they were redefining the kilogram. And it was mind-blowing to me. You know, I had never thought that measurement was this sort of arbitrary, you know, this artificial human creation that brings so much to modern life. I think a lot of us think about units of measurement as somehow natural, that they are just sort of, you know, derived from the natural world and they are unchanging and they are ancient. And a lot of measurements, units of measure, do have long histories, certainly, but they are essentially arbitrary. They are a thing that we make up to make sense of the world. And that was what really fascinated me about the subject, is that, you know, so much of modern life depends upon accurate measurement, and so much of the human mind depends upon measurement. You know, I think we are you know, you think about what are the things, the inventions that really define humanity. Language is obviously one of them. You know, mathematics would be another. But I think measurement deserves its own sort of special attention. You know, people often say in life, what gets measured gets managed, for example. You know, that's a truism of the management world. But I think it also shows that measurement is a form of attention. It's how we pay attention to things in the world. And what gets measured gets noticed, certainly. So I think when you look at how measurement operates in the world, it's really fascinating to think about how it affects what we are concerned with in our own lives.
1: When I lived in Europe, they had an expression. This was among the scientists that I talked to. With. They said to measure something is to know something.
2: Yeah.
1: In other words, without measurement, you really, you know, you're just talking through your hat kind of thing.
2: but there are also things that you cannot measure. I mean, you know, I know we're talking mainly about the science of this stuff, but, you know, the title of my book is Beyond Measure. And I think a good part of it, especially towards the end of the book, was thinking about how measurement can also be a sort of obstruction sometimes. You know, you think you measure something and you put a number on it, but does that actually really reflect what it is you're trying to capture about that? You know, there's lots of examples of this in sort of society. You get sort of things like measurement in school with standardized testing and all the rest. And like, okay, you've put a number on something, but that doesn't always necessarily reflect what it is you're trying to achieve, which is to educate people to be, you know, sort of independent in their thinking, to be curious, to have sort of a good grasp of the knowledge. In the end, you might just teach someone to answer a test correctly, but that's not the same as teaching them to have that knowledge and apply it. So I think that's another fascinating aspect of measurement, that there are some things, you know, that you can't measure, essentially.
1: What are the limits here? Are there limits to how accurately we can define some of these measures?
2: Yeah, definitely. I think one of the interesting things about the redefinition of the measurements to not use physical standards. You know, I talked about the kilogram earlier and how that was redefined using Planck's constant. And, you know, Planck's constant is the sort of, you know, the relationship between the frequency of a photon of its energy, and it's a vanishingly small number, which I won't read out yet another long number. I think your listeners have been, they've endured enough of my very long numbers. But, you know, when they set the weight of the kilogram, they also set the definition of that constant, because Planck's constant is something that you can measure with different degrees of accuracy. And with the first sort of four or five digits come out the same, but the last two or three, they tend to vary. So it's this weird, I think this is quite difficult to get your head around, or it is for me anyway, that when we set the value of, say, the kilogram or the meter, we also set the value of that constant. So, you know, I told you that the meter is defined using the speed of light. But when we set, you know, how do you measure the speed of light? Well, you've got to measure it in a unit of length, right? Because it has to travel a certain distance. So when we set the definition of the meter, we also set the definition of the speed of light to be, you know, 299 million meters per second, 299 odd million meters per second. So yeah, there is a limit to how accurate we can be. But as we get more accurate, we end up redefining the units themselves. So it's this weird sort of circular motion of units defining standards, defining constants, etc., and so on. I mean, you're an astronomer, so you've been deep in measurement for a long time. Because I mean, one of the things that came out in my book is that and while researching, is that a lot of the first measurement comes from looking at the stars. You know, this was sort of the school of measurement in many ways, was looking at the stars and trying to measure their movements. Have you come across any sort of odd examples of, you know, measurement in your astronomical career?
1: Well, in fact, you talk about measuring the movement of the stars. Most of the movement of the stars is simply the rotation of the Earth. So, you know, that's the basis. That's the basis of a lot of time keeping,
2: yeah.
1: Right? If you go to an observatory that keeps time, like the Naval Observatory in Washington, D.C., you know, you'll see what they're called the transit telescopes. And these are very uninteresting telescopes if you're into telescopes. It's just a tube. It might be a meter, plus or minus whatever the error is in a meter.
2: Yeah.
1: A meter in size, and it's just aimed straight up, essentially, or if not straight up, at least to the, you know, the meridian that's crossing that particular location. And all it does is look at when a particular star, for example, crosses the meridian. When does it come into view of the telescope? And, you know, it doesn't stay there very long, then it exits. But the interval between those two events, say, where it was yesterday and where it is today, that's defined as one rotation of the Earth, and that's tied into the time system. So they keep time. But as I recall, the last time I was there, they said, yeah, that's fun. Not on a cloudy night, but, you know, that's fun. But we have crystal clocks.
2: Yeah.
1: and eventually atomic clocks that are much, much better than that, right? So I'm just sort of, you know, wondering where this is going to go, because the ultimate arbiter, it seems, of all timekeeping standards is astronomy, so it seems. But, you know, there are limits to astronomy. I mean, the Earth's rotation is perturbed by many, many factors.
2: Well, I mean, I think some metrologists would disagree with you there on astronomy being the sort of ultimate arbiter for time. I think since they switched to atomic clocks, there has been, you know, we still harmonize atomic time and astronomical time, but it gets a little bit trickier each time around as we get more accurate. You know, we leap days everyone's familiar with, but I think less people know about the fact that we now have leap seconds as well, that we have to add a second every couple of years into UTC, the Universal Timekeeping, you know, standard. And that is because essentially atomic clocks are now, you know, more accurate than astronomical measures of time.
1: I've heard that some people have made an estimate of the weight of the internet.
2: Yes.
1: And I'm not quite sure what they mean by that, but have you heard of this? And what does it mean to you?
2: Yeah, I think the explanation of that is to do with the sort of writing the data of the internet, basically. You take all the terabytes, the petabytes of data, and then you write them onto a physical, hard drive of some sort. And by weighing that changes to the hard drive, you weigh what the data is. Because when you encode data, you change the atomic composition of that material because you are writing data onto it. And that can apparently be measured. And I think it was about 50 grams or so was the eventual sort of measurement that came to.
1: Yeah, that sounds like an appeal to E equals MC squared, which relates energy and mass. And, if you want to write a bit on a hard drive, there's a certain minimum amount of energy that it takes to do that.
2: Yeah.
1: So in that sense, you could say, well, the internet, which has so many, you know, terabytes of data, whatever it is, that represents an energy expenditure just to write it once onto all those hard drives that, equates to this amount of mass. But that sounds like something that only a physicist would care about, frankly.
2: it's a lovely example of trying to measure something that is otherwise intangible, which, I don't know, it's sort of a ridiculous thing to say, but it's gorgeous as well because, you know, it speaks to this, you know, this theme throughout my book that we are a measuring species, that we love to put a number on something. We think by understanding it, we think by putting a number on it, we understand it. You know, you referenced your scientific friends earlier on in the conversation who said, you know, probably they were paraphrasing Lord Kelvin, the famous quote about until you can measure something, you can't understand it. When you do, you have some understanding of it. But measuring the internet, I mean, it's sort of ridiculous, right? It's inherently, it's sort of counterintuitive. It makes no sense. But we love to do it. We love to measure things. We'll never stop.

0: Up next, Seth and James in a spirited debate about the virtues of metric versus imperial units and why the author thinks that the U.S. won't commit to a switch to metric.
1: I think of America as this sort of metric figure wearing an imperial mask over the top of itself.
2: Well, you won't have to wait much longer for more inch-by-inch discussion in this episode of Measure for Measure on Big Picture Science.

0: Well, as new standards of measurement were established, the world split into two camps. Those who adopted the new metric system, which is to say, most countries, and the few whose everyday activities still stayed with the imperial system, like the United States.
1: Seth, I remember in early middle school when teachers said that we were switching to this thing called the metric system, and it was essential that we learn these new units, you know, centimeters, kilograms, and so on, because everything was about to change. Now, I was young enough that it wasn't clear to me why we were doing this, but like the other students, I diligently learned these units, which wasn't hard because it's a base 10 system, as you know, and then nothing. The big switch to metric never came.
0: Yeah, well, I remember that too. And I kept waiting, Molly, for all the signs along the highways to change from miles to kilometers. Well, I'm still waiting. And I wish they would do it because the computation is so much easier in a base 10 system.
1: Well, that brings us to this next conversation where you and James debate the merits of the metric system, beginning with James following up on an earlier thought.
2: But I want to pick you up on something, because when you talked about that telescope, you said it was about a meter long. Now, I want to know, though, this was a big part of my book, was metric versus imperial, and which is the quote-unquote better system, which is the dominant system. Obviously, I'm from the UK, we use a little bit of both. You're from the US, you're still imperial. Do you think in metric? Do you think in imperial?
0: I tend to think in, it depends. Maybe I should preface my answer. That's never a good preface, but it does depend. Obviously, as soon as I started studying physics, you know, in 12th grade, as it were, then everything was in metric. And metric is great because it's a decimal system, right? You knew what fractions were. Whereas, you know, imperial, I mean, you have a pound, but it's divvied up into 16 pieces called ounces. That's pretty inconvenient. So I definitely prefer the metric system.
2: Do you think in metric or imperial? And you know,
0: I still think in metric. I really do. I mean, if I see somebody, I don't say, "Oh, you look like you weigh about 50 kilograms." But for anything that's, if you will, quantitative, if I'm just trying to reckon, for example, how far out into space have our television signals reached? I do that all in metric, of course.
2: Yeah, yeah. I mean, we're still a bit of a muddle here in the UK because we are officially metric, but we have a lot of non-metric weights and measures used in shops, for example. We still have pints in pubs. You know, no one's ever going to get rid of that. And it's become this cultural issue. You know, when Boris Johnson was still prime minister, he promised that he would bring back imperial measures. And there was this sort of huge hue and outcry over this. And everyone was like, we're going back to the, we're going back to the Stone Age next? What's going to be? It's become this real cultural issue. And I think it is similar in the US as well, right? In that, like, you know, if you had, I think it was Lincoln Chafee, right, in 2016 when he announced his presidential bid, he said, we're going to go metric. And he was absolutely, he was decimated in the press, shall we say, to use a appropriately metric unit there. You know, he was really torn apart for that suggestion. And I was really shocked. It's still such a live issue.
0: Yes, yes, it's very much so. Well, I mean, it isn't based on the inherent merits of metric versus imperial units, of course.
2: Yeah,
0: it's just
2: yeah.
0: what people already know. And you're changing something they already know to no benefit for them. I mean, I've heard people say, look, actually, a pound is better than a kilogram because if you're giving somebody your weight, like your doctor or whatever, if you use pounds, your answer is more precise than it is if you say, I weigh so many kilograms. I mean, they'll point out the advantages to the old units, which are, you know, not inherent advantages, but in terms of their application, obviously after, you know, centuries and centuries of these imperial units, they become adapted to the requirements of daily life, and that's the advantage.
2: Yeah, yeah. But one thing I would like to just mention, this is related, obviously. I don't know how many of your listeners will be aware, but, you know, the U.S. is metric. Like, I
0: yes.
2: know it's, you know, ever since 1893, that was the year of the Mendenhall Order, I believe it was called, the foot, the yard, the ounce, they have all been defined using metric units. So although, you know, I think of America as this sort of metric figure wearing an imperial mask over the top of itself, because although everyone is dealing with gallons and ounces, those are defined using metric units. You know, so in the secrecy of labs and in factories, everything is really metric. But people don't like to talk about it.
0: Well, they don't like to use it either. I mean, when the captain of that aircraft that you're flying across the Atlantic comes on, it's an American airline, he'll tell you how many thousands of feet is the altitude of the plane. Feet.
2: Yeah.
0: He's not going to tell you in meters. And of course, in fact, the whole thing is set up for him to fly at 30,000 or 33,000 or something. Some, you know, very, well, obviously, it's an acknowledgement that the imperial units have precedence in aviation, and, you know, just about anything else there too. I mean, nobody talks about how many kilometers it is from Washington to New York.
2: No.
0: They'll tell you in miles.
2: But they do go on 5K runs, or they go on 10K runs. And if you're in the military, you talk about clicks. How many clicks away is this? And that's because the US military has been metric for a long time, because they needed to harmonize with other countries' military forces. You know, 9mm bullets, that's a very American thing in many ways, and yet it's very metric.
0: It is. But a lot of these examples have a tinge of, well, elitism, as they use the word here, right? Mm-hmm. Oh, you're going to tell me in kilometers and not in miles.
2: Right.
0: You know, look, you know, I'm just Joe Blow. Tell me in miles. That kind of thing. It's not always appreciated that it's a far handier system in the end. So what do you figure is going to happen here? I mean, the metric system, you could say, you know, that's a couple of centuries old now. Mm-hmm. Does it need any change, any major changes, or is it kind of arbitrary what units you choose?
2: I think it's sort of arbitrary. People ask me sometimes, what do you think is better, imperial or metric? And I think there are certain qualities embedded within each system that has benefits and drawbacks. So one of the big ones, and we've mentioned it several times, is the fact that metric is decimal. It works in base 10, whereas imperial units or US customary units, I should use their proper name as it is in the US, are, you know, base 12 or base 16. And those are, they can be a little bit simpler when you're working out fractions. You can easily half, third, and quarter a unit if it's in the US customary or imperial system. So there are certain differences to them. But for me, what makes measurement useful, and this goes back to what we were talking about in the beginning, that measurement is a language, it's a form of

0: example, you know, which is such an archaic unit to use, but it's what people know. But they are forgetting, and the younger generations will become more familiar with it, and they'll just push it out of the sort of cultural language, as it were. The US, I think, I don't know whether the US will ever go metric. I think there is something, maybe in the long, long term, but I can't see it happening in the short term, because I mean, they're just, you know, US exceptionalism, right? There is just this strain. I'm sorry, I don't want to have a go at you for this. I know you're not personally responsible for this, but there is this strain in American culture and politics that says we are the only one and we are the important one and our system is right, right? And obviously, I work with Americans all day. I talk to them all the time. Wonderful, wonderful people. Great country. But there is this strain within it, right, of we are the best. And I think that's not so apparent in other countries. No, you don't go to France, you don't go to Germany and see people saying, oh, we should go back to the old ways. They're very happy with metric because they know about the benefits it brings in terms of harmonization. Sorry, you go on.
1: No, but I put to you the fact that, yes, American exceptionalism may be the zero-order term here. But on the other hand, you know, if I were making a defense of America's continued use of inches, for example, I would say, look, there are tens of thousands of machine tools out there, yeah, right? And they're all set up to work in inches, right? So we're gonna mill this to 2/1000ths of an inch or something like that.
0: Yeah.
1: And if you want to change that all to metric, somebody's going to pay the price in loss of competitiveness for a while because, you know, they don't know how, the machinists don't know what they're doing.
0: Well, it's funny you should bring that up because that is one of the huge reasons that America never went metric. You know, we talked about this a little bit, but, you know, when the metric system was being created, there were a lot of fans of it in America. Jefferson was the big one. You know, obviously he was a huge Francophile. He was Minister of France, and he loved metric. He tried to get a set of metric standards over to the UK. To the US from France. And actually, the funny thing was that they got waylaid by British privateers in the Caribbean. That's the reason America never had metric standards during that period, because the ship got captured by these privateers. Anyway, but during the 19th century, when metric really started spreading around the world, it was adopted across Europe and South America. Americans, politicians, lawmakers started saying, well, why don't we adopt it as well? And the big argument, the winning argument against it being adopted was the machine tool industry, was the manufacturing base that America had built up at this time, which was just gargantuan, just so profitable, so powerful, so integral to the country's success. And it was this wealth, this capital embodied in these machines that meant that America went metric. And in a way, it's still that situation today. For as long as America continues to be, you know, the global superpower, it can sort of call its own shots. One of the reasons the UK went metric was because we had lost a lot of power, a lot of wealth, and we wanted to have better trade with the rest of the European continent. And so that meant adopting the same measures that they did because it made trade easier. America can sort of call the shots and it can afford to absorb that difference in that friction between those different systems of measurement. So when you get rid of imperial measures, that's when we'll know America has properly declined.
1: Yeah. Well, James Vincent, it's been a real pleasure to speak with you.
0: It's been wonderful to talk, Seth. Thank you so much for having me.
2: James Vincent is the author of Beyond Measure, The Hidden History of Measurement. Well, Seth, I found it very interesting to learn how politically driven, or maybe you would say nationalistic, the motivations for establishing standards of measurement, the idea that, you know, that it was based on the foot of the king, the idea that the French wanted the meter based on the meridian that passed through France, much to the ire of the Brits and others.
1: Well, I think that's an old story in the sense that we just don't like to have other countries impose their culture, if you will, no matter what it was, on us, unless it's a culture that, you know, like polka dancing or something like that, that we can adopt without any controversy.
2: But then conversely, people after the French Revolution didn't want their measurements to have anything to do with the king.
1: Yeah, well, the metric system doesn't have anything to do with the king. It was based on, you know, the dimensions of the earth. So, you know, that was the idea. These French intellectuals, the French scientists of the Enlightenment, they wanted to base these units on something that you couldn't say this was French or it was Swiss or German or American or anything else. It was just a measurement that was consistent with what nature gave us, in this case, the size of the planet.

0: this show would not be possible without the precise efforts of senior producer Gary Niederhoff and assistant producers Brian Edwards and Shannon Rose Geary. I am the executive producer of Big Picture Science, Molly Bentley.
1: And I'm Seth Shostak, senior astronomer at the SETI Institute. We'd like to give a big thanks to our listeners and to our Patreon supporters.
0: Original music in the show was created by Dewey DeLay and June Miyake. This episode of Big Picture Science that examines the history of the kilogram, meter, gallon, and inch is Measure for Measure.

Giovanni Perez. A cloud of ocean aroma finds its way up my nose, coaxes a cough out of me, and snaps me out of my trance. I finally put my pen down, and all at once, the crowds of smiling children are gone. The seagulls finally shut up, and there's a group of college kids by a campfire. There's no one splashing their friends, just acoustic guitar and surfboard drum solos. 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It's midnight, and I lost track of time writing again. It's not natural. 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But somehow, this place is prettier at night. You can see the stars reflect off the wet sand and the waves try to hide them for just a moment, like the beach is trying to play peekaboo. But now, it's my time to leave.

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